0: proceed until we die. But yet many people think when you die, everybody just goes to heaven as though there's no purgatory.
1: Do I have news for them? Well, let me answer your first question. I got just happened to have a scripture open that's going to say that. This is what St. Paul says, 2 Corinthians, 3rd chapter, 18th verse. He says, "And we, with our unveiled faces, reflect like a mirror." Now, think what a mirror is. You reflect, your face is only reflected in that mirror. "Reflect like a mirror the brightness of the Lord." Now, I want you to go home tonight and look at your mirror. Do you reflect the brightness of the Lord, or all you look at is wrinkles? Do you reflect the brightness of the Lord, the love, the compassion, the goodness, the forgiveness, the mercy? This is what we have to radiate to our neighbor. Some Christians, you want to put a match under them. They're so sad sack. Oh, my goodness. You know, I would never be attracted to Christianity the way some Christians act. And here's what he says. "We all grow brighter and brighter." Now, if you go brighter and brighter, we're talking about growing in degrees. You just all of a sudden, it's not like getting a degree from a university. Now you made it. Until you get a job and make a living, you haven't made anything. I talked to a girl who had a degree, a master's degree in zoology. I said, "Are you a zoologist?" And she said, "Yes." I said, "Where do you work?" She said, "I'm a waitress." I said, "Why are you a waitress? I mean, your parents spent a lot of money to make you a zoologist." She said, "I don't like it." Yeah, I missed that point entirely. And as we are turned into the image we reflect, I'm going to read, this is my favorite verse, and when the sister said, "Mother, when you die, what do you want on your tombstone?" I said, "I want this. We with our unveiled faces reflect like a mirror the brightness of the Lord, and we go brighter and brighter as we are turned into the image we reflect." And this is the work of the Spirit who is Lord. Every day, every minute of the day, every second of the day, even while you sleep, if you say before you go to bed, "Lord, I dedicate my sleep to you. I unite my sleep with the sleep of Jesus." Then I sleep holy. Why should I waste 8 hours of sleep? Say, I united that Jesus slept. He was human. He slept in the boat. We know that. Scared the apostles half to death. They were yelling and screaming because they were going down, and our Lord woke up one eye at a time. He said, "You men of little faith." You notice he never called women little faith. You know, he always the men had little faith. I'm not a feminist either. What we have to understand is we reflect Jesus. We're trying to be Jesus. We want to be Jesus, but we merely reflect Jesus. And that image, that reflection, you know, if you have a mirror at home and it's all dirty, well, you can look at it and you see yourself, but you don't see yourself clearly. So if you take a rag and you wipe a little off, you see yourself better. When you wipe some more off, you see yourself better. You know, in Cleveland Monastery, we were never allowed to have mirrors. And so you just kind of put your head where in the morning and hope for the best, you see? And we had a huge picture of Pope Leo XIII. I mean, it was huge. And I used to see a lot of sisters praying there, you know. I was a young sister, and I thought they were, every time I turn a corner, there was a sister praying before St. Leo XIII. But I found out they weren't praying at all. They were straightening out their headwear, you see. But the reflection in that

0: grief that so many parents have. And his mother said that there's not a parent whose heart doesn't bleed for you too in what you're going through. But mother said something quite surprising, I think. She calls it a wonderful opportunity that the world would say, rant and rave, let everyone know, cut them out of the will, do what you can to let them know how upset you are. And mother calls it a wonderful opportunity to be holy as God is holy. You know, to love them even though they're not deserving love right now the way they're acting.
1: Right, absolutely. That whole idea, in the midst of your own heartache, love them and pray for them. Mm-hmm. And that's the kind of message that maybe that will help to cut through mm-hmm. whatever some of the difficulties will be there, because they're expecting you to come at them.
0: Yeah.
1: And mm-hmm. either trying to figure out what's the problem or saying, mm-hmm. after all I've done for you, this is what you're doing to me.
0: Yeah. I've often recommended invoking their guardian angels. They have a guardian angel. You have one. Enlist the guardian angels to help bring about a reconciliation, that you both, whatever stands in the way, that they will help remove that barrier so that you can have a happy relationship.
1: Right, and we know our Lord expects children to respect their parents. Mm-hmm. It's right there in the Ten Commandments. But we do live in a society today that mm-hmm. many times exalts youth.
0: Yeah, and just the self. So their mom and dad are a problem to me right now, so the heck with them. That is not God's way at all, and it's sad to hear that some people embrace that. So we pray that anybody who's suffering with that, that they may be reconciled quickly.
1: Remember, it's our Father in heaven, so you don't want to be an ungrateful child.
2: We have another car. Hello?
3: Hi, my Angelica. It's lovely to see you, and we're trying to help you with your deficit as much as we can this month.
2: Thank you. And what is your question?
3: My question is this. We have raised four grown children now. They're out of the house. They're married. But for some reason that we can't figure, it's been going on 12 years now, they have been estranged from us. We are not permitted to visit in their homes. We are not allowed to see our grandchildren. My husband has had open heart surgery. I have had ovarian cancer. We have called them when we were ill or when my husband was ill. We got no response. They remain distant from us. They were raised cradle Catholics in Catholic education and have won honors in Catholic schools. And their father has been teaching in the Catholic school system for years. I don't understand this. How do we remain holy? We pray, I think, of St. Monica. I'm asking you, would you give me some words of encouragement?
2: Yeah.
3: And help me, please, Mother.
2: Yeah.
3: Thank you.
2: I'm very sorry about that, and I think our audience is sorry about that. I don't think there's a parent here that doesn't bleed for you. There's nothing worse today than the ungrateful child. Sometimes you may have given yourself the answer. You said they got a good education and they were, I understood, at least I think I understood, they were kind of smart, brilliant. Maybe that's the point. Oh, I'm not against intellectuals because they render a great service to the world. But when children do not keep the commandments, it's a heartbreak that nobody can even begin to understand. Unrequited love is one of the worst things in the world. You love them. Very obviously, they don't love you. You've given them an education. You've given them everything they have, and they've left. They don't want the responsibility of taking care of you or your husband. That kind of ingratitude makes even God cry. And I'm very sorry to hear that. But the best thing you can do is do what the gospel tells us to do. You can still, in the midst of your heartache, love them and pray for them. It doesn't look like much, but it's heroic virtue. And that's how you can be holy. You can be holy because it takes a holy person to pray for someone who is deliberately hurting them to that degree. It takes a holy person to say, Lord, bless my children tonight, when they've done something so terrible that they won't let you see their children, won't let

0: to see anything, anyone. Won't come on a feast day, won't come on Christmas. It takes a holy person to say, Lord, forgive them. It takes a holy person to wish them well. And I don't want you to miss the opportunity of being holy right now. I really don't. And I know God doesn't. And he went through the same thing. One day he sat on a hill looking down at the beauty of the temple. And he said, oh, Jerusalem, Jerusalem, if you only knew who it is that has come to you. And he talked about the hen gathering the chicks. But he said, you would not. You would not. You need to pray. You need to pray for them. Why? Because you're the one being hurt. See, your prayers matter more than if I prayed for them. Your prayers are more important, huh? They're more important because you're the one that has a heartache. You're the one they're offending. You're the one they're hurting so bad. So don't miss this wonderful opportunity to be holy as God is holy, because that's what God does for us.
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1: The year 452 AD. Harrowing news reaches Rome. An army of Huns has penetrated the empire's frontier. This wave of fierce barbarians leave razed cities, destroy churches, and many dead in its wake. Rome is next. Now fearful, the Emperor Valentinian III and his army abandon the city to its fate. In the midst of chaos and collapse, Pope Leo the Great stands in the breach. The Pope, unarmed and unafraid, meets Attila. He pleads with him, saying, "You who defeated everyone, defeat yourself. With no other deed will you be more like the immortal god than if you have mercy on the defeated." Upon hearing these words, Attila is filled with the fear of God and decides to retreat. Before leaving, he turns to Pope Leo and says, "Whoever you may be, man or angel, give thanks to the god that you serve."
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4: And thank you so much for staying with us for part two of Mother Angelica Answering the Call. Doug Keck, as always, joined by our chaplain here at EWTN for the network, and that is Father Joseph Mary Wolf. First up, resolving a family feud. Has that ever been an issue for you, Father?
5: Well, thankfully not. Not within my own immediate family. I know in the extended family there were situations, but thankfully they were reconciled before both parties passed away. So, yeah, it happens, right? It happens in family life. But we have to, if we're going to pray the Our Father, we have to learn how to forgive. Because we're saying, "Forgive me the way I forgive others." And that's a dangerous prayer if we refuse to forgive.
4: I always remember the line that's in Gone with the Wind. Leslie Howard says, he talks about war and the lack of value. He said, at the end of the war, nobody remembers what they were ever about. And so many times with these feuds, you know, people can't even remember anymore what it was they were fighting about.
5: Father Leo Clifford told that story in one of his segments where this man was weeping in the back of the church at a funeral. And it turns out it was his brother. "Well, why were you distanced from each other?" "I don't remember." You know, what a sad thing. So now is the time for us to forgive, and that will help us avoid purgatory.
4: Right, and we also have to be careful, because sometimes what happens is the original thing goes away, but we build on it by getting annoyed about something new, right?
5: That's right, and we just replay it in our minds, exaggerate it, you know, make it even worse than it was, probably. And sometimes we attribute motives to people that they didn't have. We can exaggerate things so much in our minds.
4: I think that's the biggest thing, is assuming ill will, when many times it's just people making a mistake.
5: Right.
4: Absolutely. So this is Resolving a Family Feud by Mother Angelica.
6: We have another call. Hello?
7: Mother, I'm from Roseville, Michigan.
6: Uh-huh.
7: I would like prayers tonight for a family feud that's been going on for years. It's my mother and her sister. My mother's 81, and her sister's 7 years younger than her. These two have been fighting from the time they were little girls. And my sister and I, we pray constantly.
6: Oh, may I ask you why they're fighting so long?
7: They're fighting over little things that happened when they were young that they keep remembering and they just can't forgive each other for. They're both very stubborn. And it just seems like every time I try to get them together, they'll be together for a while and then they start again. And it's just tearing my sister and I apart.
6: Oh, yeah, yeah. We need to pray for that because they're too old to be angry, you know. Anger, our dear Lord said, don't let the sun go down on your anger. In the summertime, you get a couple more hours. But don't let the sun go down on your anger, you see. And of course, you know that. They've just forgotten it. And what you need to do, and what I want to tell you is this. You and your sister pray that rosary for them every day and be at peace. You may not even know they have forgiven each other. But I've always believed, and Father Groeschel kind of said it was true also, but all my life I've believed, that when a person dies, even though they're dead, there is that split-second space between judgment and that the time when you don't have any more chances, when the will is set forever. There's that space of time, I think. And I would think if your mother, your her sister, when they die, by your prayers, if they just saw Jesus for an instant, I think that vision would make them say, "Oh God, I'm so sorry." That's all they need. That's all they need. So don't get disheartened, wait looking for results. Give them that chance of praying with trust. And I can tell you, if you trust in the Lord, it never, never, never, never, never fails. That's the way it is. So I would keep on praying. I wouldn't invite them over together, you know. The best thing you can do for some people is just stay away. But don't aggravate them. And you must realize that at that age, maybe they really can't, they just can't remember anything good about each other. So I would be at peace about it. I wouldn't be brokenhearted. Why? Because God is going to answer your prayers like he did Monica's for Augustine. And when you die, you'll see him up there and you'll say, "Oh, I never thought you'd make it."
4: And wrapping things up for this week, a call that has to do with being chosen by God. Hmm. Have you had that feeling, Father?
5: Well, maybe not always, but I think, you know, with Mother's teaching and my own life of prayer, that we come to those conclusions, especially when you get older, that you look back and you see, you know, God really was provident in my life, and that there were certain things that happened I didn't see at the time, but I now see how it was part of God's providence, and that he really has chosen me and everyone.
4: Right, and that's the point. We're all chosen. It's a question, are mm-hmm. we aware? Have we woken up to that fact?
5: Yeah. You know, recently there was in the news about the Ulm family, a Polish family that was martyred during the Nazi time in Poland. And it's the first preborn child who's going to be beatified because the mother was 7 months pregnant. And the whole family was killed because they were hiding Jewish people who were fleeing from the Nazis. And what it shows us, if this is going to be indeed the first preborn child unborn, God knows us from the womb. He knows us from the first instant of our existence, that he knew us before we were formed in the womb.
4: Right, and there, but for the grace of God, doesn't mean giving it out to some and not to others. Mm-hmm. It's that we all realize that all of us would be in terrible situation without God's grace, right?
5: Right.
4: Very good. So God has chosen you. Believe it.
6: Television audience has a question, so I'm

0: going to interrupt here and get that question. Hello.
1: Hi.
0: Where are you from?
1: I'm from Florida, Jacksonville.
0: And what is your question?
1: I've always confused about God choosing. And I got into a 12-step program, and there's a saying there, but for the grace of God.
0: Yeah.
1: And I couldn't understand that. I felt that God preferred other people over me because look at them and their lives.
0: Yeah.
1: And then I had a little touch of God, and I said, look how great I am. God loves me too. But then my third concept was, God has always chosen us, every single one of us. Is it the choosing that is important, or is it the response? And how do we get the strength to respond?
0: That's a very, very good question. Zachary now didn't respond very well, but he was chosen, wasn't he? Huh? He was chosen, and he didn't respond readily. He didn't respond right off the bat, but he did respond later on. It took him time to respond. Our Lady's response was immediate. But you know, she kind of had a head start, didn't she? Yeah, she was immaculately conceived and destined by God to be the mother of God. However, every individual born, this is what's so exciting about God. Hard to sit on your chair when you're talking about God. But the exciting thing about God is that He chose you before time began. Before time began, He chose you, and He chose you to be. He chose you to be born. No matter how you were born and under what circumstances, God chose you to be. He chose you out of a possible billions and billions of people who might never be and will never be. God chose you to be. That's number one. When He chose you to be, He gives you all the graces you need to know Him. Even if you were in a pygmy in Africa or aborigine in the middle of South America, He gives you some kind of light to know that there is a higher being, a greater intelligence. If you were born a Christian, and you were born a Catholic Christian, you were specially chosen. Out of all the billions of people in the world, in our church especially, there's 800 million people that are Catholic. That's a lot of people, isn't it? Huh? That's a special choice. It is special. It's a special call. Special call to be Christian today. A special gift to be a Christian today, because you can fight for your faith. You can enlighten people who have lost their faith. You can bring them back to Jesus. You can tell them how much God loves them. So you were specially chosen. Now maybe you kind of, you talked to me a little bit about the 12 points. Is that AA? Well, if that's AA, it means that somewhere along the line you goofed up. But that's okay. Well, it's not okay. I don't mean you can do it again. But what I'm saying is that there's not a hindrance to you being holy. That's not a hindrance. You can get right up again.
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0: The best way to pray is simply to open our minds and our hearts to God, to allow His presence to begin to fill us, to restore us, to refresh us, to make us new. The best way to pray is simply to be aware of that presence and to say yes to it, to give fiat to that presence as our Blessed Lady did. In that way, we delight in prayer and God Himself delights in us.
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2: 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Today we pray for those who have chronic pain. Lord Jesus Christ, suffering servant whose wounds have healed us, we give you glory and honor and praise. You have given us a share in your suffering and also a share in your riches. 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Give them healing and consolation and peace, dear Lord, and use them for the good of many souls. Amen.
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11: It's another week and hence another new edition of Mother Angelica Answering the Call. Hi, I'm Doug Keck, co-hosting with our chaplain here at EWTN, Father Joseph Mary Wolfe, as we listen to Mother's take on some questions from her classic TV programs of the 80s and 90s, which you can still see here on EWTN. Always great to see you, Father. And let's talk about some of the topics we're going to be dealing with. Why is being a saint so hard? You do it so well. We'll have to get your comment. How to make a giant leap in holiness. I'm working on that one. Corporal and spiritual works of mercy. And also, is love for God a gift? Why is it so hard to be a saint, or is it?
2: There is a choice, and love has to be proven, and it is hard. But it's also a beautiful heart, a beautiful struggle. It's a struggle for virtue. But it's something in which we prove our love by our continual choice. And we live in a toxic environment. Mother's bringing that out, you know, that today the environment in which we live is not encouraging us to virtue in so many ways. And that's why it's important to choose friends and companions, workplaces, that will help us to grow in virtue and in holiness and to strengthen us in the toxic environment in which we live.
11: Right, known by the company we keep, as they used to say many times. Your parents would say, I don't like the people you're hanging around with because of the concerns of that impact. And obviously, the impact of our society and all the information your mother talks about, how it's so tough because the ads on TV and how horrible the programs are. And she talks about us being like sponges who just absorb the atmosphere.
2: And we're the gatekeepers of our hearts. And I often give this as advice in the confessional. You're the gatekeeper of your heart. When we reach adulthood, we become our own parents. We form the people that we will become. And so what are we going to fill our minds and our hearts with? It needs to be those things that will encourage us to virtue, to goodness, to charity, to deeper faith. And that's what the network's all about. The network is here to fill your minds with those good things so that you can grow in virtue and overcome the toxic environment.
11: And also the idea of realizing that you're not alone on this walk, that there are plenty of other people just like you who are struggling but attempting to live out that lifestyle. And so we always say, well, EWTN being like an oasis for people to be refreshed.
2: People pass through here all the time, even more so now that the pandemic is over. And I often say to them, we're family, because they feel like they're family. And we really are in the Lord.
11: And she really meant it. Why is being a saint so hard?
7: We have another call. Hello?
9: Hello, Mother.
7: Yes.
9: Yes, this is Larry from Concord, New Hampshire.
7: Wonderful.
9: I'm calling as a follow-up to the beautiful question that was asked by the lady prior to my call.
7: Right.
9: A dear friend of mine, Louis Kazmarek, was the escort of the former International Pilgrim Virgin Statue of Our Lady of Fatima, said in one of his comments that was profound, that we were all born to be saints. And my question to you is, why is it so difficult for us to strive to sainthood, to be like saints? In other words, we don't have to have a halo around our head, just live our life according to God's will. Why is it such a struggle worldwide for us to live that way?
7: I think it's because for years now, at least 100 years, more than 100 years, we have progressively become anti-God and anti-goodness. There have been various kinds of people, nations, communism, fascism, and all the other isms, whose one desire is to destroy mankind, to destroy your rights, to destroy your need for God. And so they have substituted other things: materialism, entertainment, television. You can't even turn it on. Pornography. It didn't come overnight. It's been coming for about 110, 120 years. And suddenly you're in this mass of evil. You're in it. You can't go 5 miles without a pornography billboard. You can't open a magazine. You can't do anything. And the ads on television are worse than the programs. So you can't live in this atmosphere without absorbing it. You're like a sponge. Even if you went and lived in the middle of some wood and past the Sahara Desert, which, my friends, is a part of somebody else's chastisement, you can't. You see, that's the evil, and the world is so strong. That's why your kids in high school, you're good parents, but they're subjected to the worst. And it's worldwide. It just happened little at a time. The New World Order, is that good? No, it's not good. It's evil. The one world religion, is that good? It's evil. But some of you will buy it. You'll buy it. Because you don't love the Lord enough to fight against it. Change. Will you do that? We don't need to put up with this. Neither does God. The world belongs to God. You belong to God. I belong to God. All of nature belongs to God. He has a right. He alone has a right to wipe it away. He can do that justly. Now, we may not know him, he loves us enough to say, enough. I want you to remember that. He has a right to say, enough. You have a right to say, I'll do what I please. and you have a right to say, I'm sorry, Lord. Forgive me. I didn't understand. I don't intend or need or want to be a prophet. But I think because I love you, because you've been good to this network, because you've kept it going, because you're the ones that have helped us through thick and thin, I have a duty. I have a duty to say, family, please change your life around.
11: Moving along, a caller asks how to make a giant leap in holiness, and this has to do with forgiveness here.
2: And sometimes the very best thing we can do is be separate for a time. And it doesn't mean that we want the separation to be forever, and we're praying that there'll be a happy relationship, but sometimes there does need to be a certain distance. But the thing is, our Lord taught us that we are to act in a particular way. We may not feel a certain way. We may not feel forgiveness. But he says, pray for those who persecute you. Do good to those who harm you. So he's asking us to do these things, these works of charity, even if we don't feel it.
11: Absolutely. And as you've said many times, and we've heard, you know, if it's tougher to be angry with somebody you're praying for, right?
2: Exactly. The two can't go together. And somehow the grace of God, of course it is, given to us when we're praying for someone. That's the prayer most pleasing to God when we're praying for others. And it's the one most like Christ when we're praying for those who've hurt us.
11: Right, exactly. I remember Father Groshaw always talked about the toughness of dealing with the kind of the unthankful beggar, the person mm-hmm. who wants your charity, and then when you give it to him, kind of throws it back into your face.
2: Yeah, and that's when our love, our act of charity is most pure, when there is no return or even hostility.
11: That's why we'll find out how to make a giant leap in holiness.
7: We have another call. Hello?
12: God bless you, Mother.
7: Thank you, dear. Where are you from?
12: New Jersey.
7: And what is your question?
12: Mother, we are taught that the Christian way is to forgive.
7: Yeah?
12: But I have a close relative, a brother, who does serious wrong against me, and I was wondering, and he never asked for forgiveness.
7: Yeah.
12: Is it okay to just end the relationship after many attempts of trying to amend the problem to no avail?
7: Does it get worse?
12: Just in values?
7: Yeah. You know, sometimes the best act of charity you can do for somebody is stay away. I think if you're aggravating him to a point where he becomes more unkind and you just render him chances to show more dislike or whatever for you, what I would do is just pray for him. See, the Lord has never said that I have to see that my neighbor forgives me. You ever read that anywhere? Anywhere? No. The commandment is that you love and forgive. Now, you can't do good to him because he won't accept it. But doing good to him is prayerful also, saying prayers and wishing him eternal happiness. If you can do that with a sincere heart, now these feelings are going to come every so often, but you just have to just push them aside like a fly on your nose, you know? Forgive him and pray for him. And stay away. Stay away. For you can't make people love. You see, I've always believed in hell, but I believe in it more today than I did before. Because some people hate God. They don't want to be with God. It's so heartbreaking for me to see this awesome God who loves enough. And you know, Our Lady, I was reading a book on my retreat day about Lucy and Fatima. And she said something Our Lady told the children about the sinful men. That includes all of you people out there.
13: that was so hard for her to tell the children. She asked St. Michael to tell them. Because they love you so much, you see. And we offend God over and over, and now we don't even want him around. We have other gods. Other gods. Called feminism. It's so sad to me that if I thought about it too long, I would cry unending. Because you see beautiful souls, knowledgeable souls, they're not in the dark. And you don't see you see, we please God when we forgive. We are most like God when we suffer and when we forgive. When we forgive. So please don't lose this marvelous opportunity to make a giant leap in holiness. What a giant leap you could make right now. Say, Lord, I forgive him, but because he is dislikes me and hates me, and I will forego his friendship. There's no friendship at all. We'll pray for you.
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11: And thank you so much for staying with us for part two of Mother Angelica answering the call. I'm Doug Kecht here with our wonderful chaplain, Father Joseph Mary Wolfe. Our topic on the corporal and spiritual works of mercy. Mother answers mm-hmm. that question.
2: You know, in our contemporary times, I like to say that God gave us two mothers. One to teach us the corporal works of mercy, Mother Teresa, and one to teach us the spiritual works of mercy, Mother Angelica. Of course, both of them did both, you know, but there's a certain emphasis that they had. But I like what Mother says here, that these corporal works of mercy or spiritual works of mercy doesn't have to be some big thing, but it's just the little things that we do out of love for each other.
11: Absolutely. And she talks about some of, you know, obviously some of the more corporal ones as well, the practical things mm-hmm. related to me. Some of you have suits you'll never fit in again, and you'll never lose that weight. So what are you waiting for? Get it out of your closet. Give it to somebody who might be able to use it, right?
2: That's the nice thing about wearing a habit is that it expands quite easily. We don't have buttons on this, so we could just loosen our, you know, our cord a little bit more if we put on a few pounds.
11: Yeah, like that's your problem.
2: But it's good practical advice, right, with Mother's characteristic humor, so we thank her for that.
11: Let's see what Mother has to say about the corporal and spiritual works of mercy.
13: So we're going to take some calls. Hello?
16: Hello, Mother.
13: Where are you from?
16: I'm from Illinois.
13: What is your question?
16: My question is, Mother, you've answered part of it, but how can we work the corporal works of mercy and the spiritual works of mercy in our daily lives? This program this evening is probably one of the best that I've ever watched.
13: Thank you. I hope
16: it can be Praise repeated.
13: God. Thank you. Let's go over them a little bit. We all have many small ways. You know, we're not asked to be like our Holy Mother, but I just call her our Holy Mother because she belongs to the world. And I don't think, you know, we can always give food to hungry, even a piece of candy to a kid. You know, I knew a man one time, he kept all kind of little candies in his pocket, and if he'd mad to kick, oh, sweetheart, here. What is that? There's always times of thoughtfulness when we don't maybe have to give somebody a glass of cold water. But you can say, hey, are you hot? Can I get you a drink? If you're in an office, can I give you a cup of coffee? Our Lord didn't exclude every other drink, only water, you know. I don't think he wants you to give him a beer, but I think... But I do think that we do have many options. And be thoughtful to your family. Your husband comes home and he says, oh, I'm so hot. Well, get him a drink. What's the matter? He's crippled. He can't get a drink himself. See, the opposite. Did you understand what I'm saying? It's just opposite. Why can't you get him a drink? You're his wife. I'm not his servant. Yeah, you are. And if you're there tired from taking care of the kids and cooking and all, he should say, honey, why don't we go out and take a walk? We'll go for a ride or something. That's a corporal work of mercy, and it's a spiritual work of mercy. We all have clothing we don't need. Some of you people got stuff in your closet you can't even wear and worn, I told you before, for 10 years. It's this big. Now you're that big. Why are you hanging on to it? What is it going to do in there? You see what I'm saying? Some of you have suits. You'll never get. You hope I'm going to lose weight. You're not going to lose. You're not going to lose that much weight. So those are things you can do. To visit the sick. Take a little time off sometime. You got ants that have been rotting in these convalescent homes. You never go see them. You know what the saddest thing in the world is when we don't see our own? This woman wrote to me one time. She said, Mother, I have 9 children. They put me in a convalescent home. Not one visits me. Terrible. And sometimes we should go and visit those who nobody ever visits. To give counsel to those in doubt. There is no generation, I don't think it's ever been, worldwide, that doesn't have people who question the faith, question the existence of God, question the goodness of God. We have many options. You work in an office, they won't let you put a crucifix on your desk, they won't let you do anything holy. But they may come over a cup of coffee and say, why do you believe all this stuff? And say, no, it's not stuff, it's real. God is real, he loves you and he loves me. Little things like that. The one that admonish sinners, if there's one sin today, it's a sin of omission. The sin of omission. We refuse to do what we should do. We refuse to correct those who are in gross sin and in danger of hell.
11: And closing out our program, we have a very interesting question. Is love for God a gift? Is it?
2: And Mother brings out the expression of that that's most profound, you know, in our minds, is the baptism of an infant. That here this infant's receiving this great gift from God based on the faith of the parents who are presenting this child for baptism. And so it's a pure gift. It's nothing the infant has earned, you know, or deserves or merited. But it's a pure gift.
11: Right. And she really makes the point that basically everything in life is actually a gift.
2: Mm-hmm. And even our desire to do good is a gift from God. We could not do good without his grace. So yes, everything is a grace. Everything is a gift. It is our correspondence with it. So he's the one that prompts us to do good. But then it is our correspondence with that grace and to say, yes, I want to cooperate with that grace that you're inspiring in me and to carry out this good work.
11: Right, and the gift of your family, the gift of your spouse, the gift of life, the gift of the Eucharist and the other sacraments designed to help mm-hmm. you spiritually.
2: If we think about our lives up to this point, how many gifts that we've received for the good of our body and for the good of our soul? They're numberless. Numberless are your mercies, O Lord, one of the Psalms says. And it's a good thing. You know, those who are grateful, count your blessings, right? If you're down and discouraged, count your blessings. That's a piece of advice that people have given over the years. And that's important, and it's true, that if we do that, we're going to see how blessed indeed we are.
11: And hearkening back to something you were talking about at the beginning about baptism, where Mother talks about the idea that all of heaven lives in that little baby.
2: Mm-hmm. That something new has begun. For the first time, that child with the family is going to be praying Our Father. There's a new relationship there.
11: Absolutely. Mother Angelica on Is Love for God a Gift?
13: So, we have a call. Hello?
17: Hi, Mother.
13: Hi, how are you?
17: Fine, thanks.
13: And what is your question?
17: Would it be correct to say that this love that we must have for God is itself a gift of God? And two verses that come to mind are, no one comes to the Father unless the Spirit draws him, mm-hmm. or the other one would be, faith comes by hearing and hearing by the Word of God.
13: Mm-hmm. You see, everything is a gift. Faith is a gift, love is a gift, but it's open to all. No one is excluded from the heart of God. It's what we do or don't do with it, you see? And that's why I love baptism so much. And the sisters don't celebrate birthdays. Yeah, we have a cake. We have one cake a month for all the birthdays all together. But we celebrate with a mass and our baptismal day. That's the day we celebrate. Why? Because that's the day we became a child of God. Not that we weren't always children by the fact we're created by Him, but we did not have indwelling. See what it says here? Father, Son, Holy Spirit, we will come and make our home in Him. And the gift of baptism secures. That's a real gift. Most of you are crying over that cold water on your head. You don't know what happened to you. But God knows. Oh. He just came, made His home in that little baby. There's nothing. There's no gift like baptism. There's no gift like the Eucharist. There's no gift like confession. All the seven gifts, there's no gift like any of them. They're all there to make us strong and holy. Oh, it's a gift. And those who have not been baptized, you need to ask for it. You need to ask to be baptized, but you also need to ask God, Lord, what is it I need to know You better, to love You more? Huh? What is it I need? It is a gift. And the Lord said also in the Scriptures, He said, it is the will of My Father that all men be saved. But when our Lord asked Him, in the Garden of Gethsemane, the Father told Him it's not possible because they don't want to be saved. See, it's our problem, not God. We must want to be saved. And when we have the gift of faith, hope, and love, which represents the Father, the Son, and the Holy Spirit, at baptism, oh my, all of heaven lives in that little baby. See, that's why to kill a child, a baby, is so bad. I hope one day our country will suddenly become aware of its great sin.
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6: 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This 50-part series was recorded on phonograph records in the 1960s, and the sound quality is sometimes compromised. But the Word of God, spoken by Archbishop Sheen, is solid and timeless. 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
7: Peace be to you. I believe there is a popular song entitled, I'm in heaven when I'm near you. Now that indeed may be a kind of heaven, but it is not the kind of heaven, however, to which we aspire. In order to understand heaven, though it is in eternity, we must nevertheless begin by talking about time. Heaven is outside of time, but we have to use time to get there. It seems almost like a paradox. Well, first of all, why must heaven be outside of time? Simply because none of us would really want on this earth a kind of an endless existence. If it were possible for us to live 400 years with some new kind of vitamin, do you think that we would all swallow them? There would certainly come one moment in our existence when we would want to die. Have you ever been in any one place in this earth that you are absolutely sure would be one in which you would want to spend every day of your life? It is not very likely. The mere extension of time to most of us would probably be a curse instead of a blessing. Then, too, have you ever noticed that your happiest moments have come when eternity almost seemed to get inside of your soul? All great inspirations, certainly, are rather timeless, and that gives us some suggestion of heaven. Mozart was once asked when he received his inspirations for his great music. He said he saw them all at once. There was a great heat, great warmth, a great light. And then there came the succession of moments, or rather the succession of notes. So it is in writing a speech. When I prepare a talk, or a telecast, or begin writing a book, there comes a moment when the end is seen at the beginning. One cannot write fast enough. Eternity is in the mind, and time is at the end of the pen. Words do not come out fast enough. Lacordaire, the great French preacher, was once asked if he had completed his famous sermons to be given in the Cathedral of Notre Dame. And he answered, yes, I have finished them. All that I have to do now is to write them. Then there comes to everybody, whether he's good or bad, some dim intimations of immortality, such as Wordsworth wrote about. What will happen after death? There are, however, so many men who try to immunize themselves from those thoughts of eternity. They put on a kind of a God-proof raincoat so that the drops of his grace would not get through to them. They shut out eternity. I wonder if anybody has ever described this better than T.S. Eliot, entitled The Men Who Turn From God. It is a poem about those who busy themselves with everything in time and never give a moment to the stranger. The stranger who has been knocking at the gate of their soul almost every day. The stranger who made them uneasy in their sleep. For at night, there are dire dreams of immortality. But to get to the poem of T.S. Eliot. O weariness of men who turn from God. To the grandeur of your mind and the glory of your action, to arts and inventions and daring enterprises, to schemes of human greatness thoroughly discredited, binding the earth and water to your service, exploiting the seas and developing the mountains, dividing the stars into common and preferred, engaged in devising the perfect refrigerator, engaged in working out a rational morality, engaged in printing as many books as possible, plotting of happiness and flinging empty bottles, turning from your vacancy to fevered enthusiasm for nation or race or what you call humanity, though you forget the way to the temple, there is one who remembers the way to your door. Life you may evade, but death you shall not. You shall not deny the stranger. The stranger is the one who brings eternity into your soul. Though we live in time and make much of it and think about time only, it is actually the one thing that makes happiness impossible. Simply because you live in time, you cannot combine your pleasures and your joys and your happinesses. You cannot make a club sandwich of pleasures. The mere fact that you are in time, you cannot march with Napoleon and march with Caesar. You cannot sit down to tea with Horace and Dante and Alexander Pope. Because you are in time, you cannot enjoy winter sports and the seashore simultaneously. Time demands that you take all of your pleasures successively. And time not only gives them to you, time also takes them away. And thus, if you examine your own psychological intuitions and experiences, you will discover that your happiest moments are those when you were never conscious of time at all. When you were in school, or perhaps in your office, you look at the clock. You were not enjoying the school, you were not enjoying your work. Maybe you are attending a concert, or enjoying a conversation with friends. Possibly you may be reading, and you say, time passed like anything. The less conscious you are of the passing of time, the more you enjoy yourself. There is a hint of what heaven must be. It must be outside of time.

For a fact, heaven is not way out there. Heaven is in here. Hell is not way down there. Hell could be inside of a soul. There's no such thing as dying and then going to heaven, or dying and going to hell. You're in heaven already. You're in hell already. I've met people who are in hell. I'm sure you have. I remember once attending a man in a hospital. When I asked him to make his peace with God, he said, "I suppose you're going to tell me I'm going to hell." "No," I said, "I'm not." "Well," he said, "I want to go to hell." I said, "I have never met in my life a man who wanted to go to hell, so I think I will just sit here and watch you go." I did not intend, of course, to let the time pass without doing something, but I was absolutely sure that if he had a few minutes to himself, he might change his point of view. And so I sat alone with him for 20 minutes. I could see him going through a kind of a soul struggle. He said to me, "You really believe there's a hell?" And I said, "Do you feel unhappy on the inside? Are you fearful? Is there dread? Anxiety? Are all the evil things of your life coming up before you as a specter and as a ghost?" Well, it was not long until he made his peace with God. And so I've seen people with heaven in them. If you ever want to see heaven in a child, look at that child the day of his first communion. If you want to see how much love is related to heaven, just look at a bride and groom at the altar on the day of the nuptial mass. Heaven is there. Heaven is there because love is there. I've seen heaven in a missionary nun. Yes, a missionary nun who was spending herself and being spent among the lepers. Sometimes you see a virtuous young person and you see heaven there. The beauty of such a person is not put on the outside. It is a kind of an imprisoned loveliness that comes from within, as if it were breaking down the bars of flesh in order to find some outward utterance. So heaven is here, just as hell can be in the soul of some. Now, as a matter of fact, heaven is very close to us because heaven is related to a good life in somewhat the same way that an acorn is related to an oak. An acorn is bound to become an oak. He who does not have heaven in his heart now will never go to heaven. And he who has hell in his heart when he dies will go to hell. We must not think that heaven is related to a good life in somewhat the same way that a gold medal is related to study. Because a gold medal need not follow study. It is purely extrinsic to study. Rather, heaven is related to a good and virtuous life in just exactly the same way that knowledge is related to study. One necessarily follows the other. And hell is not related to an evil life in the same way that spanking is related to an act of disobedience. Because spanking need not follow an act of disobedience. As a matter of fact, it rarely follows of disobedience today. Perhaps there are some people who are listening to me who may have to ask their grandparents what spanking is. Well, I will tell you what it is. Spanking is a pat on the back, which develops character, provided that it is given often enough, hard enough, and low enough.

So hell is not related to an evil life, therefore, a spanking to an act of disobedience, but rather in the same way that corruption is related to death. One necessarily follows the other. Therefore, heaven is not just a long way off, and we are not to postpone it. It's here. That is to say, it begins here. Hence, those people who deny hell by saying, well, I believe we have hell in this life, are quite right. It starts here, but it doesn't end here. Heaven starts here. But it doesn't end here. We just get faint glimpses of it now and then. But if we postpone the thought of heaven until the moment we die, well, we will be very much like the Israelites during their wanderings in the desert. The poor Jews were at one time within about 11 days of the Promised Land. It took only 3 weeks for them to make the journey from Egypt to the Promised Land. But because of their disobediences, their failures, their backsliding, their rebellions against Moses, it took them about 40 years to get into the Promised Land. And that 40 years represents a pilgrimage of the life of most of us. We make progress and then we slip back. Thank heavens we have a merciful Lord who puts up with us and forgives us 70 times 7. And therefore, time is necessary in order to gain heaven. But the lapse of time itself does not bring me to heaven. What brings me to heaven is how I live, how I die. And we are not to think either that just one particular act is the sole determinant. We are determined by the habits of our life. For example, a great pianist may sit down at a piano and strike a wrong note, but you will say, oh, well, he has the habit of being a very good piano player. If I sat down to a piano to play, I might hit a right note, but you would say, he can't play. I remember once hearing a comedian sit down at a piano and talk to a famous artist, and he said to him, striking one note, if you know so much about music, tell me from what opera is that note. Well, that's the way my playing would be. I would not have the habitus. I would not have the virtue. I would not have the goodness of artistry in my soul. Now we come to what our Lord said about heaven. Oh, he said many things about it. But there is one moment in his life that I think is very precious. It was the night of the Last Supper. Here our blessed Lord gathered about him all of his apostles.

the denial of Peter himself, one would think that all of his thoughts would be on himself. Certainly when we have trials, that's what we think about. Not our blessed Lord. He thought about them. He saw the sadness in their faces and he said, "Be not troubled. Do not be sad. I go to prepare a place for you. In my Father's house, there are many mansions." How did he know about the Father's house? He came from there. That was his home. He was the kind of prodigal son that left the riches and happiness of the Father's house to come to this earth and to waste the substance of his life riotously on our salvation. Now, preparing to go back home, he tells them about the Father's house, and he said, "I go to prepare a place for you." God never does anything for us without exceeding preparation. He made a garden for Adam, as only God knows how to make a garden beautiful. And then when the Jews came into the promised land, he prepared the land for them. He said he would give them houses full of good things, houses which they never built. He said that he would give them vineyards and oil, which they never planted. So he goes to prepare a place for us. Prepare a place. Why? Simply because, well, we actually were not made for heaven. We were made for earth. And man, by sin, spoiled the earth. And God came down from heaven in order to help us remake this earth the best we could while we are in it. But then, after having redeemed us, he said that he would now give us heaven. So we got all this earth and heaven too. Oh, do not say that we work to go to heaven because we're mercenary. Man loves a woman, asks for her hand. Is it because he's mercenary? I love poetry. There's no money in it. I love tennis. I play tennis twice a week. Do I do it because it's mercenary? I do it simply because I love it. Now, something that we must remember, too, about heaven is that heaven is social. It's a fellowship. In some places, heaven is called a country to indicate its vastness. It's called a city to suggest the number of its inhabitants. It is called a kingdom to suggest order and harmony. It's called a paradise in order to tell of its delights. And it's called the Father's house to indicate its eternity and its permanence of love and peace. Now, in order to be perfectly happy after the end of the world, we will have to have our body with us, because our body has done a great deal for the salvation of our soul. There we will meet, in the fullness of the communion of saints, all of those who were our friends on earth. Husbands who have been grieved in time with the loss of a wife will find the wife. It's hard to lose friends after a time. Two hearts grow together, and death is not just the separation of two hearts. It's the tearing asunder of one heart. Cicero wrote a book in his latter days entitled An Essay on Old

0: age. It was a poignant story of his heart at the loss of his daughter, Tullia. He said that after his death on his way to the Elysian fields, if he met someone who would ask him, "Do you want to go back to Earth?" he would say, "No, I don't want to go back to Earth, because I want to go ahead and converse with Plato and Socrates." And we have many, too, with whom we would like to converse. I would like to see Plato, Aristotle, Moses, Thomas Aquinas, Thief on the Right. I would like to see you too. I'd like to see you particularly because you have spent so much of your time listening to me. I cannot tell you what it is. I can only ask you to go back and just think of some great moment in life when you really enjoyed the thrill of living. And then to go back and think of some great moment when somebody told you a truth, or you made a study of a great mystery and finally understood it. And then to go to another moment of your life when you had a great ecstasy of love and you wanted it to go on and on and on. Now suppose you could take this moment of life, raise it up to a focal point where it became the Father. Take this truth, lift it to infinity, until it became the moment of the ecstasy of truth, named the Son, and take that moment of love and eternalize it so that it became the Holy Spirit. Well, that would be some dim suggestion of what heaven is. It's perfect life. It's perfect truth. It's perfect love. I'm not afraid of going to hell. I'm only afraid of losing love, that's all. That's divine love. That's Christ. And the reason I want to go to heaven is because I want to be with love. Oh, there will be surprises there. Many of them. First of all, there will be many people there whom we never expected to see there. And then there will also be a number of people absent whom we thought would be there. And finally, there will be one great surprise. The greatest of all. That you and I are there. I'll see you in heaven. God love you.
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3: This is a Messy Family Minute with Mike and Alicia Hernan. 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
6: Here's a pro-choice argument that always makes me cringe. A fetus or embryo is not alive, it's just a clump of cells, and no

0: Nobody really knows when life begins. What's your answer to that?
1: Sure. Whether or not something is alive is not a matter of philosophy or religion or politics or personal introspection. What is alive or living is a purely scientific question that science has fully settled, and it's spelled out in nearly every embryology and biology textbook used in just about every medical school the world over. There's overwhelming scientific consensus that from the moment of conception, an embryo fulfills all 8 criteria of biological life.
0: That's right. Criteria like the capacity for growth and metabolism, being responsive to stimuli, reproductive capacity, and homeostasis. So why don't we stick to the most basic scientific facts in this debate? Life begins at conception.
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Welcome back to our series on the Door of Faith as part of our celebration of the Year of Faith. I'm Father Bede McGregor, a Dominican from the Dominican community of St. Malachy's here in Dundalk, County Louth, on the east coast of Ireland. So, Cade Míle Fáilte to you all, as we say in Irish. A thousand welcomes to you all. Now, in our last episode, we spoke about God's invention of the priesthood, his idea of the priest, his internal idea in the mind and heart of God, is the point of contact between God and ourselves. Today I want to speak about the Eucharist, because the Eucharist is the source of all the other sacraments. It's the source of everything, of all grace. And everything leads back to the Eucharist. Why is that? Because the Eucharist is the presence of Calvary amongst us. It's the presence of the death and resurrection of Christ, really and truly present amongst us. And every grace, including graces of all the other sacraments, flows from the merits of Jesus on the cross. And it's the cross of Jesus that's made present in the Eucharist. So that is why the Eucharist is so important. There is nothing of the divine life of grace that isn't centered on Calvary, the death and resurrection of Christ. And that is what the Eucharist brings us. Now, in our work of evangelization, it's sometimes said that we should start with our greatest assets. Well, the greatest asset we have as Catholics is the Eucharist. You know, Frank Duff, the founder of the Legion of Mary, the servant of God, Frank Duff, because his cause now is fairly advanced, he wrote once that the Mass is the last thing on earth about which we should be silent. It's our greatest treasure. So that's what we want to try to unpack, try to reflect on during this year of faith, because the Eucharist is the great mystery of faith. This is the place where we make such a personal, intimate, real contact in faith with the risen Lord. You know, the most distinctive aspect of our Catholic faith is the presence of Christ in the Eucharist and in his mystical body, the Church. That is the most distinctive center of our Catholic faith. We Catholics are known because of the Mass that we celebrate, the Eucharist. So,

You know, these last 20 years or so have been really a magnificent time in terms of the teaching of the Church about the Eucharist. There are so many wonderful documents, both of the Second Vatican Council, the Universal Catechism, and very recently here in Ireland, we celebrated the Eucharistic Congress. It was the 50th Eucharistic Congress. So we have a massive amount of fantastic material about the Eucharist. So is it possible to summarize all this teaching in one sentence or paragraph, or at least in one reflection on the Eucharist? I think it is. So the bottom line of all our Eucharistic reflection, all our Eucharistic theology and writing, all the words of the saints and the popes, can be reduced to one luminous sentence: that the Eucharist is not something, the Eucharist is someone. The Eucharist is the real presence of Jesus Christ, the risen Lord, who lived and died and rose for us, really present to us in total accessibility, body, blood, soul and divinity, intimately present to us, offered to us in friendship and communion. That is basically the reality of the Eucharist. So let's try to reflect a little bit about that. First of all, we see it in all the saints. It's impossible, really, to live the Christian life without the Eucharist. As the Second Vatican Council says, the Eucharist is the source and the summit of the whole Christian life, because everything comes from the Eucharist, from the death and resurrection of the Lord. So look, let's look at a few of the saints. You know, Mother Teresa, whom I had the privilege of meeting many times as a young missionary in India. She once said to me that her charism was that she went from the presence of Christ in the Eucharist to the presence of Christ in the heavy disguise of the poorest of the poor, those who were loved by no one, the sick poor, the destitute, the forgotten. But she wouldn't be able to do her apostolate. She wouldn't be able to live and work and love the poor if she didn't have Jesus in the Eucharist. That is just one great testimony. That is the witness of Mother Teresa to the Eucharist. It's a very profound witness, because in the Eucharist we have the presence of the divine heart of God and the human heart totally focused on us. It's in the Eucharist that we learn to love. And it's in the Eucharist that Mother Teresa saw the source of her apostolate. That's where she learned to love the poor and serve them. And it's the same with all the saints. It's our union with Christ in the Eucharist that enables us to love one another, to build community. That is why Pope John Paul talked about the Church taking its whole being from the Eucharist. The whole reality of the Church, of every community within the Church, every parish, every apostolate, takes its whole source from the Eucharist. Oh, we really do need to, in faith, to get that central mystery, the Eucharist. You know, take another saint, the little Saint Bernadette of Lourdes. She had some lovely things to say about the Eucharist. She says, "Nothing on this earth and nothing in heaven itself gives more glory to God and obtains more benefits for us than a single Mass."
Or she says again, all the merits of the heart of Jesus are ours. Offer them in payment for your debts and in thanksgiving for all his benefits. All that I have is yours. God gives us the totality of his being. He gives us the mystery of the Trinity and the mystery of the Incarnation in the Eucharist. Because in the Eucharist we receive not only the body, blood, soul, and divinity of Jesus Christ, but Jesus is inseparable from the Father and the Holy Spirit. And therefore we receive the Trinity itself. Really, it's very difficult to be more profound and to be at the very sources of holiness in the Christian life than in the Eucharist. So, let's just think a little bit about the Mass, the different parts of the Mass. Of course, we begin with the confession of our sins, asking the mercy of God. Then we go on to the Liturgy of the Word, which is God himself speaking to us through human words, through the instrumentality of the priest. It is God who is celebrating the Liturgy of the Word with us. Then we go into the actual Eucharistic prayer when our Lord says, this is my body, this is my blood. The realism of our Catholic faith, the realism of the Eucharist, this is my body, this is my blood. In other words, our Lord said, this is me. I am totally at your disposal. It really is fantastic what God has given us. You know, God cannot give more than his total self to us. Then we have the moments of communion when we receive our Lord person to person in Holy Communion. We talk about the door of faith. It's in faith that we enter through to the heart of the Eucharist and all that it means to our Lord. With desire, I have desire to eat this Pasch with you, this meal, this Eucharist. You know, the Last Supper, our Lord gives us this tremendous gift of the Eucharist. Do this in memory of me. He gives us another gift, of course, when he's dying too. Two great gifts, two great commands, invitational commands. Do this in memory of me and behold your mother. Today we want to just keep focused on the Eucharist itself, this first tremendous command and gift of our Lord in the Eucharist. It's the soul of the apostolate. It's the heart of ecumenism. The biggest sorrow for our Catholic community is to see people deprived of the Eucharist. That is the ultimate motive for our commitment to ecumenism. Because we want everyone to meet our Lord in this tremendous sacrament of the Eucharist. We cannot offer a greater gift to anyone than the gift of our Lord himself. If you think of evangelization as facilitating the meeting between our Lord and another soul, it's in the Eucharist that you most intimately introduce them to Jesus. That is real evangelization. Bringing someone to this lovely, beautiful gift of Jesus himself, in total accessibility, in total commitment to us. That really is what evangelization is about. Helping people to meet the Lord, but particularly in this tremendous sacrament. That's the only reason why EWTN exists. There's no other reason really, except to introduce people to the risen Lord present.

in the church, but most of all present in the Eucharist. And that is why you have the celebration of the Eucharist. You know, people can sometimes miss these central truths. I often think of the story of Martha and Mary. You know, St. John tells us in a very simple sentence, and a beautiful sentence. He starts in John chapter 11. He says, Jesus loved Martha and her sister and Lazarus. First of all, St. John doesn't name Mary. It's only later. He starts with Jesus loved Martha and her sister and Lazarus. And then you know the story well of how Martha was very busy giving hospitality to our Lord. And she started to give out about her sister Mary. Lord, would you tell her to give a hand? She's leaving everything to me. And our Lord said those beautiful words, Mary has chosen the better part. Our Lord is not saying anything against the activity that's involved in all hospitality, getting things ready, cooking meals, greeting people, holding conversations. Our Lord understands these, and that's why it's important to remember that line of St. John, Jesus loved Martha. So he's not right, but he's stressing the primacy of contemplation, the primacy of intimate conversation with himself. Mary has chosen the better part and is not to be taken from her. The primacy of prayer, the primacy of this meeting with our Lord in the Eucharist. You know, there are so many religious orders of men and women that God has raised up in the church to highlight this principle. Recently I saw a wonderful movie on the Trappists in Algeria. I think it was called Of God and Men. Life of Silence. Primacy of contemplation, the centrality of the Eucharist with these Trappist monks. It's the centre of all the contemplative orders. But we could make a mistake here. You know, like in contemplation, for instance, everyone is called to a life, contemplative life. By contemplative life, I mean simply looking at our Lord with love, having friendship with the Lord. That's what contemplative life is. God raises up purely contemplative orders who do nothing else but proclaim the primacy of the contemplative life, of contemplation in the life of every Christian. We are all called to this intimacy without exception. And it's the same with the Eucharist. Today the Lord has raised up so many wonderful lay communities centered around the Eucharist. It's not because the Eucharist is only for a select number of very, very dedicated Christians. The reason is to proclaim in the church to all of us that all of us are invited to be Eucharistic people. That's the reason why we have all these contemplative orders centered on the Eucharist. Let me now go to one of the great theologians of the Eucharist, in fact, probably the greatest theologian of the Eucharist, St. Thomas Aquinas. It was St. Thomas who wrote the office for the Feast of Corpus Christi, all those lovely hymns, the Pange Lingua, all these beautiful Eucharistic hymns were written by St. Thomas. St. Thomas had a great fear of thunder and lightning, and when these storms hit Italy, because he was an Italian, he used to put his head to the Blessed Sacrament, to the tabernacle, and stay with the Lord, this tremendous devotion to the Lord. And then when he was coming towards the end of his life, our Lord spoke to him and said, Thomas, you've written well of me. What reward would you like? And Thomas said, nothing else but yourself, O Lord.

One of his lovely Eucharistic prayers is called the O Sacrum Convivium, O Sacred Banquet. And it goes like this: O sacred banquet in which Christ is received, the memory of his passion is renewed, the soul is filled with grace, and the pledge of future glory is given to us. So let's just briefly reflect on each of those. O sacred banquet in which Christ is received. That's really enough. The Eucharist is Jesus, the real presence of the risen Lord. We receive him. O sacred banquet in which Christ is received. The memory of his passion is renewed. And it's not just the memory, it's the whole actualization, the reality of the passion and death of our Lord is made present. There is no more merit in Calvary than in the Mass. The Mass has exactly the same merit and grace as Calvary. Why? Because it's the same reality. The Mass is Calvary made present amongst us. The memory of his passion is renewed. The soul is filled with grace. The fruit of the Eucharist is the indwelling of the Trinity within us through grace. That's a specific fruit. We receive the Eucharist so that we may habitually live and abide in the mystery of the indwelling Trinity with us. The soul is filled with grace, and the pledge of future glory is given to us. Again, this is a tremendous part of the Gospel of St. John. Whoever eats my flesh will live forever. Pledge that the Eucharist gives us. If you receive our Lord in faith and love in the Eucharist, you are guaranteed eternal life. That is a tremendous promise by our Lord. Whoever eats the flesh of the Son of Man and drinks his blood will live forever. And he repeats that several times in that wonderful chapter 6 of John's Gospel. And it's good for us. It's a great consolation for us to know that our devotion to our Lord in the Eucharist really is already an anticipation of the life of heaven. The Eucharist is heaven on earth. The Mass is the celebration of heaven. There's nothing more celebrated in heaven than in the Mass. The celebration and the joy of what God has given to us in the death and resurrection of his Son. So that is St. Thomas's great contribution to the whole reflection of the Church on the Eucharist. But let's come back to Blessed Teresa of Calcutta, because she's one that you all know. She has some lovely words on Holy Communion. And I'd like to leave these words with you. She says, "Nowhere on earth are you more welcome. Nowhere on earth are you more loved than by Jesus, living and truly present in the most blessed sacrament. The time you spend with Jesus in the most blessed sacrament is the best time you will spend on earth." There you have a woman who was immersed in activity, who had ceaseless activity amongst the poorest of the poor, travelling the world in the name of the poor and for the poor. She was able to say to us the most precious moments in her life, the place where she felt most welcome, most at home, most graced, the moments in the place where she has no regrets about, is the Eucharist. Really, my dear viewers, that really should be the secret of all our lives. Sometimes we're very tired and we've very little to say to the Lord. We don't want to just be rattling off prayers, so to speak. Sometimes it's good just to sit there with the Lord and perhaps
perhaps say, Lord, it is good for me to be here. Thank you for allowing me to be with you. You know, some of the great modern apostles, evangelizers, take a man like Archbishop Fulton Sheen and his introduction of the Holy Hour with the Eucharist. On the day of his ordination, he made that promise that he would spend a whole hour with our Lord in the Eucharist. And he kept that promise all his life. And he said so simply, I'm nothing without the Eucharist. That has been my lifeblood, that Holy Hour. And when Fidel Castro, Cuba, asked John Paul II, what's the secret of your, where do you get your energy for all this traveling and all this preaching and all this teaching and all these meetings, all these writings? Where do you get the energy? He lifted his finger and he said, the Eucharist. I start the day with the Eucharist and everything flows from there. Fantastic. But it's basic truth. We learn it in the catechism. So we're talking about faith in the sacraments. Go through the door of the Eucharist with faith. You discovered everything. Ask Mary, the mother of the Eucharistic Lord, the woman of the Eucharist, Our Lady of the Blessed Sacrament. Ask her to help you to understand and love our Lord in his real presence, the sacrament of the Eucharist. Thank you for listening. God be with you, and please God, you'll come back and listen to our next episode, which will be on the sacrament of reconciliation and the anointing of the sick. God bless you once more. God bless.

0: Hello friends, this is Father Pablo. There was a man who spent quite a few years running away from God, and later he wrote, I fled him down the nights and down the days. I fled him down the valleys of the years. I fled him down the labyrinthine ways of mine own mind, and in the mists of tears, I hid from him. And he ran and he ran and finally decided to stop running and do a 180-degree turn and let God catch up with him. You know, God is after each and every one of us. He has this infinite desire to give us each an embrace and make us know his love.
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2: Prayer doesn't have to be anything rigid or formal. Of course, we have countless ones we can turn to when words don't come to mind. So rote prayers are fantastic, but I also like to pray by listening to praise music, reading the Psalms, and just listening to God's voice. Keep in mind that prayer is a two-way endeavor. Sometimes we think it's just us talking and God listening. If that's what your prayer life has mainly consisted of, try getting used to listening to God speak to you. You'll hear beautiful and amazing things.
3: Hello, I'm Father Pascal Mary of the Franciscan Missionaries of the Eternal Word. In the name of the Father, and of the Son, and of the Holy Spirit. Amen. Lord and giver of life, we ask for the protection and blessing of every child who is in the womb. We ask for blessings upon their parents, especially upon the mother in this time, that she too would have health and blessing, that those who are near them would help them to give life, to protect the child in their womb. We ask for freedom of spirit and body and mind, conversion of heart, that we would receive each gift of life with the arms, with the heart of Jesus Christ himself. We ask this through Christ our Lord. Amen. In the name of the Father, the Son, and the Holy Spirit. Amen.
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5: Coming up next, an hour of prayer and reflection with the Chaplet of Divine Mercy, Sister Anne Shields, and the Rosary on EWTN, Catholic Talk Radio for Britain and Ireland.

In the name of the Father, and of the Son, and of the Holy Spirit. Amen. Our Father, who art in heaven, hallowed be thy name. Thy kingdom come, thy will be done on earth as it is in heaven. Give us this day our daily bread, and forgive us our trespasses, as we forgive those who trespass against us. And lead us not into temptation, but deliver us from evil. Hail Mary, full of grace, the Lord is with thee. Blessed art thou among women, and blessed is the fruit of thy womb, Jesus. Holy Mary, Mother of God, pray for us sinners now and at the hour of our death. Amen. I believe in God, the Father Almighty, creator of heaven and earth, and in Jesus Christ, his only Son, our Lord, who was conceived by the Holy Spirit, born of the Virgin Mary, suffered under Pontius Pilate, was crucified, died, and was buried. He descended into hell. On the third day he rose again from the dead. He ascended into heaven and is seated at the right hand of God the Father Almighty. From there he will come to judge the living and the dead. I believe in the Holy Spirit, the Holy Catholic Church, the communion of saints, the forgiveness of sins, the resurrection of the body, and life everlasting. Eternal Father, I offer you the body and blood, soul and divinity of your dearly beloved Son, our Lord Jesus Christ, in atonement for our sins and those of the whole world. For the sake of his sorrowful passion, have mercy on us and on the whole world. For the sake of his sorrowful passion, have mercy on us and on the whole world. For the sake of his sorrowful passion, have mercy on us and on the whole world. For the sake of his sorrowful passion, have mercy on us and on the whole world. For the sake of his sorrowful passion, have mercy on us and on the whole world. For the sake of his sorrowful passion, have mercy on us and on the whole world. For the sake of his sorrowful passion, have mercy on us and on the whole world. For the sake of his sorrowful passion, have mercy on us and on the whole world. For the sake of his sorrowful passion, have mercy on us and on the whole world. For the sake of his sorrowful passion, have mercy on us and on the whole world. Eternal Father, I offer you the body and blood, soul and divinity of your dearly beloved Son, our Lord Jesus Christ, in atonement for our sins and those of the whole world. For the sake of his sorrowful passion, have mercy on us and on the whole world. For the sake of his sorrowful passion, have mercy on us and on the whole world. For the sake of his sorrowful passion, have mercy on us and on the whole world. For the sake of his sorrowful passion, have mercy on us and on the whole world. For the sake of his sorrowful passion, have mercy on us and on the whole world. For the sake of his sorrowful passion, have mercy on us and on the whole world. For the sake of his sorrowful passion, have mercy on us and on the whole world. For the

0: sake of his sorrowful passion, have mercy on us and on the whole world. For the sake of his sorrowful passion, have mercy on us and on the whole world. For the sake of his sorrowful passion, have mercy on us and on the whole world. Eternal Father, I offer you the body and blood, soul and divinity of your dearly beloved Son, our Lord Jesus Christ, in atonement for our sins and those of the whole world. For the sake of his sorrowful passion, have mercy on us and on the whole world. For the sake of his sorrowful passion, have mercy on us and on the whole world. For the sake of his sorrowful passion, have mercy on us and on the whole world. For the sake of his sorrowful passion, have mercy on us and on the whole world. For the sake of his sorrowful passion, have mercy on us and on the whole world. For the sake of his sorrowful passion, have mercy on us and on the whole world. For the sake of his sorrowful passion, have mercy on us and on the whole world. For the sake of his sorrowful passion, have mercy on us and on the whole world. For the sake of his sorrowful passion, have mercy on us and on the whole world. For the sake of his sorrowful passion, have mercy on us and on the whole world. Eternal Father, I offer you the body and blood, soul and divinity of your dearly beloved Son, our Lord Jesus Christ, in atonement for our sins and those of the whole world. For the sake of his sorrowful passion, have mercy on us and on the whole world. For the sake of his sorrowful passion, have mercy on us and on the whole world. For the sake of his sorrowful passion, have mercy on us and on the whole world. For the sake of his sorrowful passion, have mercy on us and on the whole world. For the sake of his sorrowful passion, have mercy on us and on the whole world. For the sake of his sorrowful passion, have mercy on us and on the whole world. For the sake of his sorrowful passion, have mercy on us and on the whole world. For the sake of his sorrowful passion, have mercy on us and on the whole world. For the sake of his sorrowful passion, have mercy on us and on the whole world. For the sake of his sorrowful passion, have mercy on us and on the whole world. Eternal Father, I offer you the body and blood, soul and divinity of your dearly beloved Son, our Lord Jesus Christ, in atonement for our sins and those of the whole world. For the sake of his sorrowful passion, have mercy on us and on the whole world. For the sake of his sorrowful passion, have mercy on us and on the whole world. For the sake of his sorrowful passion, have mercy on us and on the whole world. For the sake of his sorrowful passion, have mercy on us and on the whole world. For the sake of his sorrowful passion, have mercy on us and on the whole world. For the sake of his sorrowful passion, have mercy on us and on the whole world. For the sake of his sorrowful passion, have mercy on us and on the whole world. For the sake of his sorrowful passion, have mercy on us and on the whole world. For the sake of his sorrowful passion, have mercy on us and on the whole world. For the sake of his sorrowful passion, have mercy on us and on the whole world. Holy God, Holy Mighty One, Holy Immortal One, have mercy on us and on the whole world. Holy God, Holy Mighty One, Holy Immortal One, have mercy on us and on the whole world. Holy God, Holy Mighty One, Holy Immortal One, have mercy on us and on the whole world.
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3: I'm Father Bernard McGuckian. Join me here in the eternal city of Rome, overlooking St. Peter's Square, as we continue our series on the Sacred Heart.

Welcome to our program. We're here at the Mother House of the Society of Jesus, popularly known as the Jesuits, here in Rome. The Jesuits have been associated with devotion to the Sacred Heart from very early on, even before the famous revelations to St. Margaret Mary at Paray-le-Monial, in which they were involved through the work of St. Claude La Colombière. The Sacred Heart had loomed large in Jesuit life even 100 years earlier. Here at the Vatican, St. Peter Canisius, known as the secondary apostle of Germany after St. Boniface, a doctor of the church, a man who wrote a marvelous catechism that sustained the faith of people for several hundred years, on the day he made his final vows here at the Vatican, the heart of Jesus appeared to him in an extraordinary revelation.

It was as if you opened it to me and told me to drink from it as from a spring, inviting me to draw the waters of salvation from these springs of yours. Then I dared to touch your beloved heart and bury my thirst in it. St. Margaret Mary wrote a letter to her former superior, Mother Somaise, describing an extraordinary revelation she received towards the end of her life. It was on July the 2nd, 1688. She described being in a wonderfully high place. She saw before her the Sacred Heart, beside the Sacred Heart, the Blessed Mother, on the other side, St. Francis de Sales, and St. Claude La Colombière, already 8 years dead at the time. During the centuries, the Sacred Heart has appeared to different people through the years. One French Jesuit, Jean Bainvel, who wrote at the beginning of the 20th century, said that it was as if Jesus was a great poet who gave a little reading of his work to different people. But then a day came when he revealed the whole work, and that was to St. Margaret Mary, as we have seen when we were visiting Paris Le Monial. Margaret Mary was on her own when Claude died, and she looked around for help outside her monastery. The first one she went to was a young Jesuit priest called Father John Coisey, and she asked him to carry on the work. But she told him, you know, you'll have difficulties, because even within the Jesuit order, they were suspicious of this new devotion. It seemed to be too good to be true. John Coisey actually was dismissed from his post as a teacher of theology. He had many difficulties. He wasn't allowed to speak to the young Jesuits at the start. Once again, it was so new and different. But slowly things changed. The Jesuits began to realize, no, this is profound. It is true. But what was very interesting in this whole devotion was that it dovetailed perfectly with the devotion and spirituality of St. Ignatius of Loyola, the founder of the order. His great prayer was a consecration of oneself. Take and receive, O Lord, all my liberty, my memory, my understanding, and my entire will. Whatever I have or hold, you have given it to me. I give it all back to you and commit it to your care. All I want is your love and your grace. That is a form of consecration. And what Margaret Mary wanted the whole world to do, each individual, each home, each village, each city, each country, indeed the whole universe, was to consecrate itself to the Sacred Heart, knowing that something wonderful would happen. The work of these Jesuit apostles bore fruit, especially within the order, some years later, when one of the Father Generals, Father Ricci, consecrated the whole Society of Jesus to the Sacred Heart, just a few yards from where I'm standing here at the moment. But then a new, darker world was about to break in. The Jesuits, for a series of mysterious reasons, was suppressed from 1773 until 1814. Those were terrible years in Europe. They came back into existence in 1814, and sometime afterwards, they took up the devotion to the Sacred Heart in a new way. It began in France, in a place called Valls. Father Francis Gautrelet got the idea of encouraging young Jesuits during their long years of study to consecrate their studies to the Sacred Heart, because he was firmly convinced that every day of our lives is important, not just the days when we're out apparently doing work. Every moment, and the preparation was an apostolate in itself, to actually study well and hard. So he encouraged young Jesuits to do it. He was followed sometime later by another Jesuit, Father Ramiere, who thought that this idea had worked so well with young Jesuits, why not extend it to the whole world? Because all of us have to do quiet work, important work that will ultimately have an effect in our lives. So they conceived the idea of an apostleship of prayer. And it started there. It has grown quite remarkably through the centuries, all over the world now today. And many people around the world begin their day

With the prayer, O Jesus, through the most pure heart of Mary, I offer you all my prayers, works and sufferings of this day for all the intentions of your divine heart. And then you add this specific intention for the month, the general intention and the missionary intention. Maybe you might think about that prayer and make it a part of your own life, because it will make a great difference to your whole day, and it only takes a few seconds. So the bells of St. Peter's are now ringing, so we'll take a short break. See you when we come back. Before the break, I shared with you the daily prayer of the Apostleship of Prayer. Now, that is a profound, simple, easily understandable expression of devotion to the Sacred Heart. And the wonderful promises that we mentioned when we're in Paralimonial that come from devotion to the Sacred Heart are inestimable. They can change the lives of individuals, families. They would even change countries if people would embrace them. I would like to remind you of the wonderful promises made to St. Margaret Mary. And what was distinctive about the revelations to St. Margaret Mary, they were not for herself. Some of the great mystics received revelations that were to help them personally grow in holiness. Margaret Mary's were for all the world, for the whole human race. So one of the first promises was, I will give them all the graces necessary in their state of life. Now, each one of us has got a calling, a vocation in life. Vocation is calling, from the Latin vocare, come. And you can only really have a vocation, or it only makes sense if you believe that there's somebody calling, that there is a God calling, there's somebody that is interested in you personally. He called you from nothingness into existence, from your mother's womb into this world, from childhood to adolescence, adolescence to adulthood. And he's made a promise, a word that was often on the lips of Jesus. It's the last one he'll say to you. Come, blessed of my Father, and receive the kingdom prepared for you from before the beginning of the world. Promises peace, not only eternal peace at the end, but peace that makes life worth living even now. The second of these promises, I will establish peace in their home. Surely it's the desire of every human heart to see peace among our brothers and sisters, our fathers, our mothers, those near and dear to us. And Jesus implies that it is a gift. And a gift is not something that you give yourself. A gift is something you receive. We don't talk about being given a gift of our wages at the end of the week. We're paid our wages, but we receive gifts. Peace is one of those gifts from the heart of Christ himself. I will comfort them in all their afflictions, because there's nothing that can happen to you that God has not foreseen and understands and wants to encourage you. For every pain that we must bear, for every burden, every care, there is a reason. For every grief that bows the head, for every teardrop that is shed, there is a reason. For every hurt, for every plight, for every lonely, pain-racked night, there is a reason. But if we trust God as we should, all will work out for our good. He knows the reason. He knows what you're going through, and he's given you the grace and the strength to live through it, because one day it's going to produce an eternity of happiness. I will be their secure refuge during life, and above all, in death. Times we all need a refuge. We want to run for cover. It's a normal, natural instinct of a human being. And he has promised that I will be their refuge. You needn't look for it in alcohol or in nicotine or in other more serious things. You'll find it in the heart of Christ. And then the promise, I will be their secure refuge at death. When nothing else matters, then he will be there. Other friends may leave us. He won't. And then the great promise, I will bestow abundant blessings upon

all their undertakings, not just their religious undertakings, all their ordinary choices, their businesses, their jobs, their work, their study. Sinners shall find in my heart the source and infinite ocean of mercy. It's an appeal to all. There's no sin so awful or terrible that cannot be forgiven. All that the Lord is looking for is a spark of love in our hearts. And that little spark can start a flame that will burn away all the sins and all the mistakes of our lives. There's the promise to all of us, and we're all sinners. Tepid souls shall become fervent. Tepid. I only heard my mother quote one piece of scripture in all her years. My mother read the scriptures, prayed them, and lived them. But the only one she quoted to me was from the Apocalypse. I would rather that you were either hot or cold, but because you're lukewarm, I spit you out of my mouth. That must have made a very big impression on my mother as a young woman, because she only said it twice in her life to me, and each time she seemed moved. My mother was a lover of the Sacred Heart, and I'd say she became very fervent because of her love of the Sacred Heart. Fervent souls shall mount quickly to great perfection. That is, they'll become full of love, concern for others. It will express itself in being men and women for others. And we've all got to be men and women for others. The Father General of the Jesuits spoke in my home country of Ireland last year, and he made an appeal. He said, Catholics have got to be Catholics for Protestants, and Protestants have got to become Protestants for Catholics. So we're all men and women for others. And that is the way to high perfection, love. Then a very simple promise. I will bless every place in which the image of my heart shall be exposed and honoured. And there has been a long tradition all over Europe, South America, Africa, Asia, all over the world, North America, Canada, of putting up a simple emblem, a picture of the heart of Christ in the home. One Belgian Jesuit told me on one occasion that outside their homes in his small village during the Second World War, everybody had a picture of the Sacred Heart outside the door. The whole village was protected in the middle of all that maelstrom. So it's an expression of our faith, a simple expression. We want to get the best art we have, but if there isn't the best art in the round, then we make the boast of what we have, because Margaret Mary wasn't too worried early on about the quality of the art. All she wanted was to get the heart up. And she said, he said to her, I will reign in spite of all my enemies. I will give to priests the gift of touching the most hardened hearts. One of the great privileges of a priest is to offer the reconciliation of God to those who are sorry. It's not magic. Sorrow, the flip side of the coin of love, is a gift of God. So we ask the Sacred Heart, Heart of Jesus, on fire with love for me, inflame my heart with love for thee. And that will set all of us on a course to forgiveness, salvation. Those who promote this devotion shall have their names written in my heart, never to be effaced. Margaret Mary's prayer from 3 days after the Sacred Heart appeared to her was, may my name also be written in thee, O Book of Life, and may I ever be a victim consecrated to your glory, ever burning with the flames of thy pure love, and entirely penetrated with it for all eternity. The Heart of Jesus is the famous Book of Life that we all want our names written in. And then the 12th promise. I promise you in the excess of mercy of my heart that my all-powerful love will grant to all who communicate on the first Friday in 9 consecutive months the grace of final penitence. They shall not die outside my grace, nor without receiving their sacraments. My divine heart shall be their safe refuge in this last moment. Here is a promise simply made to those who are faithful.

faithful and who do their best. And you know, to keep going over 9 months to church on a day that's not a Sunday, which is not a day of obligation, to go freely is an indication of very, very goodwill. Teresa of Lisieux said one time, the thing that Satan hates most is goodwill. He can do nothing with it. So if you have the goodwill to go out of your way to go 9 months consecutively on a Friday to receive communion, you're glorifying God and you're pleasing Him, and He won't let you down. Devotion to the Sacred Heart forms a very large part of the spiritual lives of many, many of the men and women and priests and sisters who come from all over the world to pray at the tomb of Peter and Paul. The late Pope John Paul II himself gave a wonderful example to all of us after he had been shot in St. Peter's Square. After he came out of the anesthetic after the operation, the first thing he did in the hospital was to begin singing the Litany of the Sacred Heart in Latin. And the whole hospital and everybody there joined in with him. He had a profound love for the Sacred Heart. Some years afterwards, when he had survived the attempt on his life and his health was somewhat better, he communicated to the Jesuits his desire that they would really work hard at promoting devotion to the Sacred Heart. What he wrote to them was, I desire that you pursue with persevering action the spread of the Heart of Christ, and that you be always ready to lend effective help to my brothers in the episcopate in order to promote this everywhere, taking care to find means most appropriate to present it and put it in practice so the people of today, with their mentality and their sensitivity, may find in it a true response to their questions and expectations. Thanks so much for watching. I hope you've enjoyed it. And now I want to leave you with my blessing. May the blessing of Almighty God, Father, Son, and Holy Spirit descend upon you and remain with you forever.

0: This is a Did You Know Moment with Sandra McDevitt. Did you know July is designated as the month of the precious blood? St. Peter tells us in 1 Peter, we are ransomed by the blood of Christ. Each Mass is a representation of Christ's sacrifice on Calvary. Although devotion to the precious blood was always expressed, it wasn't until the 19th century the feast was established. In 1849, Pius IX went into exile during the Italian War of Independence. Accompanying the Pope was the Superior of the Fathers of the Most Precious Blood. The Superior asked the Pope to create a feast day. This he did. July 1st was assigned. Vatican II removed the feast, but a votive Mass in honor of the Precious Blood was to be said any time during July, making July the month of the Precious Blood. I'm Sandra McDevitt for EWTN Radio.
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0: In the name of the Father, and of the Son, and of the Holy Spirit.
1: Amen.
0: I believe in God, the Father Almighty, creator of heaven and earth, and in Jesus Christ, his only Son, our Lord, who was conceived by the Holy Spirit, born of the Virgin Mary, suffered under Pontius Pilate, was crucified, died, and was buried. He descended into hell. The third day he rose again from the dead. He ascended into heaven and sits at the right hand of God, the Father Almighty, from whence he shall come to judge the living and the dead. Father, who art in heaven, hallowed be thy name. Thy kingdom come, thy will be done on earth as it is in heaven.
1: Give us this day our daily bread, and forgive us our trespasses, as we forgive those who trespass against us. And lead us not into temptation, but deliver us from evil. Amen.
0: Hail Mary, full of grace, the Lord is with thee. Blessed art thou among women, and blessed is the fruit of thy womb, Jesus.
1: Holy Mary, Mother of God, pray for us sinners now and at the hour of our death. Amen.
0: Hail Mary, full of grace, the Lord is with thee. Blessed art thou among women, and blessed is the fruit of thy womb, Jesus.
1: Holy Mary, Mother of God, pray for us sinners.
0: Hail Mary, full of grace, the Lord is with thee. Blessed art thou amongst women, and blessed is the fruit of thy womb, Jesus.
1: Holy Mary, Mother of God, pray for us sinners now and at the hour of our death. Amen.
0: Glory be to the Father, and to the Son, and to the Holy Spirit.
1: As it was in the beginning, is now, and ever shall be, world without end.
0: The first sorrowful mystery, the agony in the garden.
2: Dear Jesus, your example of resignation, acceptance, and love makes us realize that the Father has our lives in his hands, and nothing happens to us that is not for our good.
0: Our Father, who art in heaven, hallowed be thy name. Thy kingdom come, thy will be done on earth as it is in heaven.
1: Give us this day our daily bread, and forgive us our trespasses, as we forgive those who trespass against us. And lead us not into temptation, but deliver us from evil. Amen.
0: Hail Mary, full of grace, the Lord is with thee. Blessed art thou among women, and blessed is the fruit of thy womb, Jesus.
1: Holy Mary, Mother of God, pray for us sinners now and at the hour of our death. Amen.
0: Hail Mary, full of grace, the Lord is with thee. Blessed art thou amongst women, and blessed is the fruit of thy womb, Jesus.
1: Holy Mary, Mother of God, pray for us sinners now and at the hour of our death.
0: Hail Mary, full of grace, the Lord is with thee. Blessed art thou among women, and blessed is the fruit of thy womb, Jesus.
1: Holy Mary, Mother of God, pray for us sinners now and at the hour of our death. Amen.
0: Hail Mary, full of grace, the Lord is with thee. Blessed art thou amongst women, and blessed is the fruit of thy womb, Jesus.
1: Holy Mary, Mother of God, pray for us sinners, now and at the hour of our death. Amen.
0: Hail Mary, full of grace, the Lord is with thee. Blessed art thou among women, and blessed is the fruit of thy womb, Jesus.
1: Holy Mary, Mother of God, pray for us sinners, now and at the hour of our death.
0: grace, the Lord is with thee. Blessed art thou amongst women, and blessed is the fruit of thy womb, Jesus.
1: Holy Mary, Mother of God, pray for us sinners now and at the hour of our death. Amen.
0: Hail Mary, full of grace, the Lord is with thee. Blessed art thou amongst women, and blessed is the fruit of thy womb, Jesus.
1: Holy Mary, Mother of God, pray for us sinners now and at the hour of our death. Amen.
0: Hail Mary, full of grace, the Lord is with thee. Blessed art thou amongst women, and blessed is the fruit of thy womb, Jesus.
1: Holy Mary, Mother of God, pray for us sinners now and at the hour of our death. Amen.
0: Hail Mary, full of grace, the Lord is with thee. Blessed art thou among women, and blessed is the fruit of thy womb, Jesus.
1: Holy Mary, Mother of God, pray for us sinners now and at the hour of our death. Amen.
0: Hail Mary, full of grace, the Lord is with thee. Blessed art thou among women, and blessed is the fruit of thy womb, Jesus.
1: Holy Mary, Mother of God, pray for us sinners, now and at the hour of our death. Amen.
0: Glory be to the Father, and to the Son, and to the Holy Spirit.
1: As it was in the beginning, is now, and ever shall be, world without end. Amen.
0: O my Jesus,
1: forgive us our sins, save us from the fires of hell, and lead all souls to heaven, especially those in most need of your mercy.
0: The second sorrowful mystery, the scourging at the pillar.
2: Dear Jesus, this incident was not only painful, but humiliating. Each stroke of the whip made you wince with pain, and the gaze of the onlookers made you feel like a worm and no man.
0: Our Father, who art in heaven, hallowed be thy name, thy kingdom come, thy will be done on earth as it is in heaven.
1: Give us this day our daily bread, and forgive us our trespasses, as we forgive those who trespass against us. And lead us not into temptation, but deliver us from evil. Amen.
0: Hail Mary, full of grace, the Lord is with thee. Blessed art thou among women, and blessed is the fruit of thy womb, Jesus.
1: Holy Mary, Mother of God, pray for us sinners now and at the hour of our death. Amen.
0: Hail Mary, full of grace, the Lord is with thee. Blessed art thou among women, and blessed is the fruit of thy womb, Jesus.
1: Holy Mary, Mother of God, pray for us sinners now and at the hour of our death. Amen.
0: Hail Mary, full of grace, the Lord is with thee. Blessed art thou among women, and blessed is the fruit of thy womb, Jesus.
1: Holy Mary, Mother of God, pray for us sinners now.
0: Hail Mary, full of grace, the Lord is with thee. Blessed art thou among women, and blessed is the fruit of thy womb, Jesus.
1: Holy Mary, Mother of God, pray for us sinners, now and at the hour of our death. Amen.
0: Hail Mary, full of grace, the Lord is with thee. Blessed art thou amongst women, and blessed is the fruit of thy womb, Jesus.
1: Holy Mary, Mother of God, pray for us sinners now and at the hour of our death. Amen.
0: Hail Mary, full of grace, the Lord is with thee. Blessed art thou amongst women, and blessed is the fruit of thy womb, Jesus.
1: Holy Mary, Mother of God, pray for us sinners now and at the hour of our death. Amen.
0: Hail Mary, full of grace, the Lord is with thee. Blessed art thou amongst women, and blessed is the fruit of thy womb, Jesus.
1: Amen.

0: Hail Mary, full of grace, the Lord is with thee. Blessed art thou among women, and blessed is the fruit of thy womb, Jesus.
1: Amen.

0: Blessed art thou amongst women, and blessed is the fruit of thy womb, Jesus.
1: Holy Mary, Mother of God, pray for us sinners now and at the hour of our death. Amen.
0: Hail Mary, full of grace, the Lord is with thee. Blessed art thou amongst women, and blessed is the fruit of thy womb, Jesus.
1: Holy Mary, Mother of God, pray for us sinners now and at the hour of our death. Amen.
0: Glory be to the Father, and to the Son, and to the Holy Spirit.
1: As it was in the beginning, is now, and ever shall be, world without end. Amen.
0: O my Jesus,
1: forgive us our sins, save us from the fires of hell, and lead all souls to heaven, especially those who most need thy mercy.
0: The third sorrowful mystery, the crowning with thorns.
2: Dear Jesus, our lack of confidence in your mercy and the lukewarmness of our love braided the crown of thorns, this instrument of torture, into a wreath of unspeakable pain.
0: Our Father, who art in heaven, hallowed be thy name. Thy kingdom come, thy will be done on earth as it is in heaven.
1: Give us this day our daily bread, and forgive us our trespasses, as we forgive those who trespass against us. And lead us not into temptation, but deliver us from evil. Amen.
0: Hail Mary, full of grace, the Lord is with thee. Blessed art thou among women, and blessed is the fruit of thy womb, Jesus.
1: Holy Mary, Mother of God, pray for us sinners,
0: Hail Mary, full of grace, the Lord is with thee. Blessed art thou amongst women, and blessed is the fruit of thy womb, Jesus.

0: Blessed art thou amongst women, and blessed is the fruit of thy womb, Jesus.
1: Holy Mary, Mother of God, pray for us sinners now and at the hour of our death. Amen.
0: Hail Mary, full of grace, the Lord is with thee. Blessed art thou among women, and blessed is the fruit of thy womb, Jesus.
1: Holy Mary, Mother of God, pray for us sinners now and at the hour of our death. Amen.
0: Hail Mary, full of grace, the Lord is with thee. Blessed art thou among women, and blessed is the fruit of thy womb, Jesus.

0: Blessed art thou amongst women, and blessed is the fruit of thy womb, Jesus.
1: Holy Mary, Mother of God, pray for us sinners now and at the hour of our death. Amen.
0: Hail Mary, full of grace, the Lord is with thee. Blessed art thou amongst women, and blessed is the fruit of thy womb, Jesus.
1: Holy Mary, Mother of God, pray for us sinners now and at the hour of our death. Amen.
0: Hail Mary, full of grace, the Lord is with thee. Blessed art thou amongst women, and blessed is the fruit of thy womb, Jesus.
1: Holy Mary, Mother of God, pray for us sinners now and at the hour of our death. Amen.
0: Hail Mary, full of grace, the Lord is with thee. Blessed art thou amongst women, and blessed is the

0: fruit of thy womb, Jesus.
1: Holy Mary, Mother of God, pray for us sinners now and at the hour of our death. Amen.
0: Glory be to the Father, and to the Son, and to the Holy Spirit.
1: As it was in the beginning, is now, and ever shall be, world without end. Amen.
0: O my Jesus,
1: forgive us our sins, save us from the fires of hell, and lead all souls to heaven, especially those who most need thy mercy.
0: The fourth sorrowful mystery, the carrying of the cross.
2: You loved us enough, dear Jesus, to take upon your bleeding shoulders the wood of your cross. May our cross be one cross, dear Jesus, that together we may glorify the Father and save souls.
0: Our Father, who art in heaven, hallowed be thy name. Thy kingdom come, thy will be done on earth as it is in heaven.
1: Give us this day our daily bread, and forgive us our trespasses, as we forgive those who trespass against us. And lead us not into temptation, but deliver us from evil. Amen.
0: Hail Mary, full of grace, the Lord is with thee. Blessed art thou among women, and blessed is the fruit of thy womb, Jesus.
1: Holy Mary, Mother of God, pray for us sinners now and at the hour of our death. Amen.
0: Hail Mary, full of grace, the Lord is with thee. Blessed art thou amongst women, and blessed is the fruit of thy womb, Jesus.
1: Holy

0: Blessed art thou amongst women, and blessed is the fruit of thy womb, Jesus.
1: Holy Mary, Mother of God, pray for us sinners now and at the hour of our death. Amen.
0: Hail Mary, full of grace, the Lord is with thee. Blessed art thou among women, and blessed is the fruit of thy womb, Jesus.
1: Holy Mary, Mother of God, pray for us sinners now and at the hour of our death. Amen.
0: Hail Mary, full of grace, the Lord is with thee. Blessed art thou among women, and blessed is the fruit of thy womb, Jesus.
1: Amen.

0: Lord is with thee. Blessed art thou amongst the women, and blessed is the fruit of thy womb, Jesus.
1: Holy Mary, Mother of God, pray for us sinners now and at the hour of our death. Amen.
0: Hail Mary, full of grace, the Lord is with thee. Blessed art thou among women, and blessed is the fruit of thy womb, Jesus.
1: Holy Mary, Mother of God, pray for us sinners now and at the hour of our death. Amen.
0: Hail Mary, full of grace, the Lord is with thee. Blessed art thou amongst women, and blessed is the fruit of thy womb, Jesus.
1: Holy Mary, Mother of God, pray for us sinners now and at the hour of our death. Amen.
0: Hail Mary, full of grace, the Lord is with thee. Blessed art thou amongst women, and blessed is the fruit of thy womb, Jesus.
1: Holy Mary, Mother of God, pray for us sinners now and at the hour of our death. Amen.
0: Hail Mary, full of grace, the Lord is with thee. Blessed art thou amongst women, and blessed is the fruit of thy womb, Jesus.
1: Holy Mary, Mother of God, pray for us sinners now and at the hour of our death. Amen.
0: Glory be to the Father, and to the Son, and to the Holy Spirit.
1: As it was in the beginning, is now, and ever shall be, world without end. Amen.
0: O my Jesus,
1: forgive us our sins, save us from the fires of hell, and lead all souls to heaven, especially those who most need thy mercy.
0: The fifth sorrowful mystery, the crucifixion.

0: Who gave your life for us when we were yet sinners. Help us, Jesus, to see your loving gaze as you looked up to the Father with abandonment, at the thief with mercy, and at your mother with love.
1: Our Father, who art in heaven, hallowed be thy name, thy kingdom come, thy will be done on earth as it is in heaven.
2: Give us this day our daily bread, and forgive us our trespasses, as we forgive those who trespass against us. And lead us not into temptation, but deliver us from evil. Amen.
1: Hail Mary, full of grace, the Lord is with thee. Blessed art thou amongst the women, and blessed is the fruit of thy womb, Jesus.
2: Holy Mary, Mother of God, pray for us sinners now and at the hour of our death. Amen.
1: Hail Mary, full of grace, the Lord is with thee. Blessed art thou amongst women, and blessed is the fruit of thy womb, Jesus.
2: Holy Mary, Mother of God, pray for us sinners now and at the hour of our death. Amen.
1: Hail Mary, full of grace, the Lord is with thee. Blessed art thou amongst women, and blessed is the fruit of thy womb, Jesus.
2: Holy Mary, Mother of God, pray for us sinners now and at the hour of our death. Amen.
1: Hail Mary, full of grace, the Lord is with thee. Blessed art thou amongst women, and blessed is the fruit of thy womb, Jesus.
2: Holy Mary, Mother of God, pray for us sinners now and at the hour of our death.
1: Hail Mary, full of grace, the Lord is with thee. Blessed art thou amongst women, and blessed is the fruit of thy womb, Jesus.
2: Holy Mary, Mother of God, pray for us sinners now and at the hour of our death. Amen.
1: Hail Mary, full of grace, the Lord is with thee. Blessed art thou amongst women, and blessed is the fruit of thy womb, Jesus.
2: Holy Mary, Mother of God, pray for us sinners now and at the hour of our death. Amen.
1: Hail Mary, full of grace, the Lord is with thee. Blessed art thou amongst women, and blessed is the fruit of thy womb, Jesus.
2: Holy Mary, Mother of God, pray for us sinners now and at the hour of our death. Amen.
1: Hail Mary, full of grace, the Lord is with thee. Blessed art thou amongst women, and blessed is the fruit of thy womb, Jesus.

0: grace, the Lord is with thee. Blessed art thou amongst women, and blessed is the fruit of thy womb, Jesus.
1: Holy Mary, Mother of God, pray for us sinners now and at the hour of our death. Amen.
0: Hail Mary, full of grace, the Lord is with thee. Blessed art thou among women, and blessed is the fruit of thy womb, Jesus.
1: Holy Mary, Mother of God, pray for us sinners now and at the hour of our death. Amen.
0: Glory be to the Father, and to the Son, and to the Holy Spirit.
1: As it was in the beginning, is now, and ever shall be, world without end. Amen.
0: O my Jesus,
1: forgive us our sins, save us from the fires of hell, and lead all souls to heaven, especially those who most need thy mercy.
0: Hail, Holy Queen.
1: Mother.

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0: 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O God,
1: whose only begotten Son, by his life,

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1: 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Amen.
0: In the name of the Father, and the Son, and the Holy Spirit.
1: Amen.
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0: Why do we need to pray? We don't pray because God needs our prayers. We pray because we need God's grace. And every day when I face the day, I realize I have no idea what I'm doing. And I need God to walk me through my day, step by step, giving me the grace, the counsel, the love, the encouragement that enables me to glorify Him in everything that I do and become the person He wants me to be. Prayer is my lifeline.
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0: for Rwandan genocide. Take a look at this little clip.
1: I was born in Rwanda, and the genocide happened in 1994. I grew up in this village where people loved each other. We knew there were problems between tribes. My father came to me, he handed me the rosary he had, and he asked me to go to hide. And I remember when I go to this room, I'm thinking, what am I going to do here? This is too small, really small. I remember there was a little shower and a toilet, small, but no sink. As I was complaining, he came back with five more women. I didn't know they were there. Worse for us, they gave order to start searching every home to see if there was anyone of my tribe, Tutsi, who were hiding. I will never forget, it didn't take too long. I was stretching. I saw this huge group passing through the window quietly. I didn't expect it. They will come quietly so no one can jump and run. That was it. My life is over. And then one of the killers said, you know what? There's no one here. But you remember, we'll come back. I found out that everyone in my family had been killed. I went to visit the prison to meet someone who killed my family because I wanted to see how I felt. And then I told him, like, you know, I have no anger towards you. I told the man who killed. And if I can forgive in my situation, anyone can forgive. And there is so much freedom, so much joy.
0: Please welcome the host of a brand new EWTN ongoing series on forgiveness, Immaculée Ilibagiza. Immaculée, welcome back.
1: Thank
0: it's
1: you,
0: good sir. To have you on the show again.
1: Thank you, happy to be here.
0: Well, one of the things that you've done is start this series that we showed some clips from the first episode,
1: yes.
0: Which where you tell your story about what it was like to survive the Rwandan genocide of Rwandan against Rwandan.
1: Mm.
0: And we've talked about that before.
1: Yes.
0: But you also talk about, again, as you've done so well over the years, the forgiveness that you have to work through yourself.
1: Yes.
0: You have any further reflections on that before we talk about the rest of the series?
1: Yes, yeah. Thank you again for having me. You know, anytime I think about it today, it is as if it was yesterday. But it's not about necessarily the horror that happened and the suffering, but the grace of God, the forgiveness that really happened to my heart, which happened through the prayer. I used to say the rosary, to pray the rosary during the genocide. And anytime I would go through the sorrowful mysteries, I would watch our Lord, you went through that for me? How did you accept that? How can you do that? And then you forgive them? You have nails in your body, and yet you forgive people? So it was really through that journey that led me to forgive, to realize that people are doing what they're doing, they don't know what they're doing. Just like they killed our Lord, you don't know what you do when you kill a child. When you cause this much pain to another person, you can't even really put yourself in their heart to see what you're causing them. So the transformation happened through prayer. You know, it took time. It was a lot of thinking and begging God. But when it happened, it felt like freedom. It felt like I can live my life. And I really wished, I still remember during the genocide, writing to God. And I said, I wish I can find people, I can tell them about you. How you can change from this bitterness I was feeling to freedom, to peace, because of forgiveness. The simple things our Lord tells us in the Bible, forgive, pray for your enemies. How many times to forgive? 70 times. All this is so good and so real because I felt the effect in my soul and in my life today. If I have not forgiven, I would not be here today. I would have been killed or lived a really terrible life because anger was terrible.
0: See, well, that's one of the realities is that, you know, anger is understandable.
1: Yeah.
0: And your whole family was killed.
1: Yeah.
0: Just wiped out. This is, and of course, anger is a normal response, not necessarily always so bad, because anger can motivate you to run away from danger, or it can help motivate you to protect yourself from danger if it's possible. That wasn't possible in the massacres in Rwanda.
1: Possible. Not at all. We, for 3 months, we were in 3x4 feet with 7 women, we were 8 of us. You knew what was happening, and I had time to work through that. What can I do now? And I realized, it's just pray. I can't move from here. There's nowhere to hide. So all this anger was just eating me with questions like, how can this be? Well, it's happening. This is unfair. Yes, it is unfair. That's what evil does. But what can you, how can you live with this now? And I couldn't get there until it was through prayer, just asking and trying to be sincere to God, praying our Lord's prayer, our Father, asking him questions. Are you the father of the bad guys too? You can't be.
0: Right.
1: You know, it was a struggle to want to be sincere. It was my Catholic faith that led me, the prayer of the rosary, that led me to forgive. I would never have been able to understand it. I would never have been able to go there. But then when I went there, I realized it is possible for everyone. I'm so grateful for this series because people are hurting. And we hurt each other willingly or unwillingly, but we also learn from one another. And I'm so grateful God have left me so that I can share my story with others and the wisdom I learned through that.
0: I'd like to talk about, in this first part of the series, mm-hmm. there are more coming.
1: Yes.
0: But in the first part of the series that we already have available, people are dealing with a variety of serious problems.
1: Yes.
0: You have one couple who's dealing with coming from alcoholic families, becoming alcoholics, harming each other.
1: Yeah.
0: You also have a young woman who had a promiscuous life. Her family had fallen apart. She's dealing with 3 abortions, drug abuse, living on the street. And then the third person is a mother whose daughter was murdered at the Sandy Hook school massacre.
1: Mm-hmm.
0: I'd like you to talk a little bit about, these are very different experiences, different people.
1: Yes.
0: But the constant is their faith. Talk about the first couple,
1: mm-hmm.
0: the couple who was dealing with their alcoholism.
1: Yes.
0: Tell us a little bit about them.
1: Yes, you know, it was really shocking and not shocking really, but in a bad way, because the journey of everyone who is forgiving first is hurt, dealing with emotions, and then being able to let go. So it was just shocking in a good way to find out their journey, but also be to see that I can see that. I see what you went through, but to see how they have hurt each other. It's a couple where you can feel, what are you doing with each other? I mean, with the world we live in today, you can't forgive. Just go away from each other. But you see how they are. They're such a power couple that speak about their pain now very openly. And also the tools they have used. But also, again, it's the tools we all can use.
0: Each of them had to deal with their own alcoholism.
1: Yes.
0: They each had to go through Alcoholics Anonymous and can know God and deal with that. But then they also had to deal with each other. There was a lot of hurt between them as a couple.
1: As a couple. So they had to forgive each other. They had to, they have hurt a lot each other. I mean, to see them explaining the situation is way much better. But they have hurt each other. But they came again to speak about that. They dealt with alcohol. You know, they went to the Alcoholic Anonymous, the tools they learned there to forgive themselves, to forgive their family, and then to come to keep their couple together. Their family is still there with all the pain they are now using to help other people understand that they can actually save their family.
0: Yeah, they've become part of a ministry known as Retrovive.
1: Yes, they do.
0: And they really live out and teach others that no family is beyond repair, but you have to work at it.
1: To work at it. And that was the most beautiful thing, just to see that they still talk to each other, even during the time we're just chatting. They're like, hey, don't you remember that? You know, do you know this? What are you doing? So it's a normal couple that they just have come really to love each other, to protect each other, but to also understand their vulnerability. And also they share those voices of the devil that tempt them, do that, go hurt, And I went through that.

0: woman I'd like to deal with is a lady, her own family was falling apart and rejecting her. And she fell in love with the young man, but didn't want to have his babies.
1: Talk
0: about her.
1: She speaks also about, you know, we talked and how she had abortion, how she didn't want to have children, and went even to help other people to have abortion.
0: She worked for Planned Parenthood.
1: Planned Parenthood. Mm-hmm. And how her values, you know, were not in the right place and before, and to see how the changes happen through actually somebody who told her that she felt like she wanted to pray for her. So slowly she went back to church and she discovered that she can forgive herself, but also the wrong she was doing. There's a lot of lessons you learn. But what I loved about her is that I feel like many young women, many women who have maybe had abortion can find themselves in her story, but also to see that you, it's never too late. You can start all over. You can apologize to God. You can start your life all over and learn from your mistakes.
0: One of the things that struck me about her is that, because she had three abortions, and this caused her a lot of pain. She was deceiving her boyfriend. Yeah. Twice he didn't know that he'd even been a father. And the two things that I saw in her story is she tried to drown that, you know, guilt, disappointment, deception. She, because she says, a man has no say.
1: Yes.
0: It's all the say of the woman, and the man has nothing to say about his own child. Yeah. And she felt bad, but she also would drown that with drugs, and it was killing her. The other thing about her is that when she worked for Planned Parenthood, she was helping. One of the things she had to do was make sure they got all the baby parts. Yeah. She had to make sure that they all came out because it would cause an infection.
1: Yes. Yeah.
0: And she saw that abortion was a lie because she could see the fingerprints on the hand of the baby. And when she saw the face, so she had to confront the reality, the harsh reality of abortion, that this is not just a bunch of cells, that's a little baby. And she had to confront that, and that was tough.
1: Yes, it was very tough. I mean, she came around that now she have actually a show. She speaks and she helps women to realize that that's a killing a baby.
0: Yeah.
1: So she's really doing, she's saving thousands of babies now. And also I loved how she spoke about where she got the idea that it was okay. It was people from parenthood who went to teach in her school, telling them that women, you have the power, you can do whatever you want on your body. And that got into her mind, and that's how she ended up having abortions, because she felt, it's my body, you know?
0: And at the same time, totally disregarding
1: the other half of that child,
0: namely the father's half.
1: Yes. Yeah, you know, I loved the story, how she came to forgive herself, to apologize also to her husband, you know, to her family, to God. So the whole journey, how she went through that in a very gentle way. Again, what I have seen also is that women who have had abortion is very traumatic for them, even those who have changed, who have converted. So I think she's such a good example to people, to teach them, look, I was able to change my mind. I was able to see the wrong I have done and I was doing. Thank God she went all the way, so she was able to see what they were doing, actually. And she changed. But she speaks about it in a very sweet way that she helps people to understand. It is wrong, but you can also come to peace with that.
0: And she also, she found two kind of Christians. Mm. One group said, what you did is so terrible, you can't be forgiven.
1: Yes.
0: That was a horrible thing.
1: Yes.
0: And not the truth of our faith,
1: but
0: it was the harshness of that person.
1: Yes.
0: And then she also came across a waitress.
1: Yes.
0: a young waitress that she was.

0: Of
1: crying
0: course.
1: on a curb. She was homeless,
0: Yes.
1: drug addled, and just crying. Tell about that waitress coming out to her.
0: That really, that definitely touched my heart too, to see how God uses so many people, so many situations. Like, again, sometimes it's a show you watch, and maybe you were going to do something terrible, and then you change. So she had become homeless. She was taking drugs. She just was hopeless. And I think it was all the pain she had realized she had caused herself to her husband, you know, all the lies she had believed, because now she was leaving the work. She had left the work of parenthood. And then a woman came from a restaurant, just ran to her and just said, "I want you to know that God loves you." And she said, "Who is this?" So from that's how she started slowly to go back to God, to go back to church. And of course, it took a lot of journey to be able to get there. But finally, God was looking for her. God is never, he never let us go. He never leave us alone, no matter how deep we are.
1: And it turned out that her own mother, who had gone off into the New Age movement, she had come back. She had been praying for her daughter.
0: That's so true, yes.
1: And she saw that young waitress that came out and hugged her and said, "Jesus loves you."
0: Yeah.
1: That was the answer of the mother's prayers, that all this was part of the Lord bringing healing and reconciliation.
0: Yes, I really encourage people to pray for one another, to truly pray for one another, because there is such a power in prayer. You know, and there's no prayer that is wasted. You pray for somebody, you might not see how things will work out, but soon or later, prayers always bear fruit.
1: One of the very painful ones to watch was of Jennifer Hubbard, whose daughter Catherine was shot at the Sandy Hook Elementary School. Let's take a quick look at a clip.
0: In this episode, we share the story of Jennifer Hubbard. Her daughter Catherine was one of 20 children and 6 adults killed during a mass shooting at Sandy Hook Elementary School. Here is her journey to forgiveness.
2: I am a mom of 2. We moved to Newtown because Newtown had a great school district. It was 2012, Catherine was 6. She had just started first grade. The phone call came in and it was a friend of mine, and she called and she said, "Something's happened at the school. I think we should get down there."
3: And we do have the breaking news of a shooting at an elementary school in Newtown, Connecticut.
2: I walked into the firehouse and I saw Freddie. His first response to me was, "I can't find Catherine." Catherine wasn't coming back. 10 o'clock at night at the grocery store, and I laid into God. I was angry. It ended with, "And you could have stopped this and you didn't." Forgiveness, I truly believe, is this beautiful posture of releasing. I am so sensitive to forgiving. I forgive the man who killed my daughter. God has reach down into moments of frustration and disappointment and feeling overwhelmed and shown his mighty glory.
1: That's a very complicated situation too, but what struck me about her is that even before her daughter was killed, she had started praying a little bit more, a few minutes a day, 5 minutes of studying scripture, just praying over a Bible passage. And then after the tragedy, that prayer lengthened and deepened. And then she could deal with grappling with God. And her anger
0: was towards God.
1: But she could take it to God himself because she already began to be in a relationship with him.
0: Yes, she was angry at the man who killed her child, obviously, and angry with God. How can this be? Which she had to forgive God, forgive the man who killed her child, and also to see how God prepared her. And I truly believe every one of us, whatever tragedy we maybe go through, if we pay attention, we can go back a little bit and see how God tried to protect you. Or prepared you for the cross that was coming.

0: Yeah. I have a aunt who they killed her three children in front of her. She told me that she had a dream like a few weeks before the genocide in Rwanda. And she saw a cross of our Lord coming from far away from the sky and came right in front of her. And she never forgot that cross until 2 weeks later the genocide started. And I mean, she lost 99% like all of us. So God has a way to protect us if we pay attention. And who also we trust that will take us through this journey if we hold on to him.
1: That this is something that came across throughout this series. A number of people had been praying, and they'd been praying in various ways, or somebody was praying for them. And it's that ongoing prayer, just making a habit of it, made them sensitive to God after the crisis came. That was especially true with Mrs. Hubbard, that she, you know, was prepared for it, but she became more sensitive. The young waitress that came out to the girl crying on the curb, she was a prayerful Christian who was sensitive to God. And that sensitivity, you know, and you praying while you're hiding in the bathroom for months. Everybody had a little bit of sensitivity to prayer that opened them up for something more.
0: Yes.
1: This is a common part of it.
0: It really is. And it shows you that in our troubles, God is there. Recently, somebody asked me a question, which kind of God did you meet when you were hiding for your life? I'm like, the God who could sit with you in the bathroom. You know, I knew that God is there when everything is going well, when you are receiving a diploma, there's a party in the house, when everything is at peace, no one is sick, God was there. But I discovered a God who is closer to the brokenhearted, as the Bible tells us. The God who prepares you for a tragedy. The God who gives you strength during that tragedy. That we never have a chance, I mean, we never have a reason to give up really, as long as we can just be with him. True prayer. So I encourage people so much, listen to these stories, you realize that you are not alone in whatever you go through, because everybody has a cross to bear. Everyone have gone through something. Somebody have offended you. But if you hold on to prayer, there is this, like you say, a sensitiveness where just like an invisible hand is guiding you. Pray a little bit more, and then pieces will come together. A stranger will come to you and give you the information you needed, or something will come into your heart. I remember when I was hiding, I told the man who was hiding us, I just felt in my heart, tell the man to put the wardrobe in front of the door. And I said, what am I feeling about? It just felt so natural. And I said, please put the wardrobe in front of the door of the bathroom. The next time they came to search, they went right inside the wardrobe. So the first time they reached at the door, another group that came now went inside the wardrobe. So they could have come and opened the door the next time if they have not put this wardrobe. So God has a way that he speaks to us and also give us peace, even when it means that our life will come to an end. I will never forget also, there's a letter my brother wrote to me the day before he was killed. And he told me, he said, in the letter, he was always worried, scared to die. But the man who was hiding him, he said, he was praying all this month and a half. And he would tell me, I think my time have come. So the day before they killed him, he wrote to me and he said, if I die, do not worry, I will go to heaven. So there is this God, and the next day he died. There is this God who lives with us, who is so close to people when they suffer. Don't run away from him. Pray more. Go to church. Yeah. Even if you're angry, speak to him in your anger, but don't go away from him. You will see his hand.
1: It's the kind of situation where sometimes weekly going to Mass on Sunday or daily if you can, daily prayer seems like, well, I'm just sort of doing this. But you don't always understand how that is preparing you for these events that happen, because life is not regular. Life is hard.
0: It's hard.
1: It's hard.
0: That's so true.
1: And there are surprise events that you cannot predict. You just can't. And so you have, but if you have this regular kind of prayer, you have a disposition that gets you ready. I can then deal with the crisis.
0: Yeah.
1: And that's it. Whereas without that preparation, you'll miss it.
0: And it is hell. Without the grace of God, there is hell. I mean, I still remember during that time of the genocide, which of course I understood through this series I was doing. I'm like, you lived your hell too. You get it. There is hell. There's pain in this world. I remember the beginning of the genocide, the pain I was feeling, especially before I gave myself into prayer, because when I was praying, there was a force that was almost sheltering my heart from breaking fully. And the situation was getting worse. But the more I prayed the rosary, the more I felt like there's like a shield over my heart. So in the beginning, I remember thinking, God, I know now hell is real because I can feel this. And it came from nowhere. I still remember with my family having dinner at night. We are talking, we are laughing. The next morning, it was over. Life was over. It was never going to be the same. So it taught me also to stand ready always. But really, again, the importance of the grace of God that comes from prayer, that comes from the sacrament, the masses.
1: One of the things you talk about in prayer, especially Our Lady's Seven Sorrows, the Rosary of the Seven Sorrows, is Our Lady invited you to be where she was, to be with her in her suffering.
0: Yes.
1: Talk a little bit about that too.
0: You know, Our Lady of Kibeho, there's a shrine of Our Lady of Kibeho, accepted already by the Vatican. And so the apparitions happened when I was young. I grew up with these apparitions. And one of the, among the three kids who have been already approved, her whole mission was to teach people the Seven Sorrows Rosary. And Our Lady said it was already known, but people have forgotten about it, at least many people, because you meet some who still say that. Mm-hmm. And she said she wanted the whole world to know about that. But now, it is now that I think about it, I'm like, no wonder why Our Lady had to choose Rwanda, that 12 years later was going to go through a genocide, and with suffering that is, I can't put in words. I mean, those who died, sometimes we felt in Rwanda, they were better off. Because to survive that, to live through that, a war is a terrible thing.
1: Yeah.
0: I do not wish anyone to go through war. It's a terrible thing. So a lot of suffering in so many ways. So anyway, so to see Our Lady teaching that, it was so appropriate for us, especially who remained, to be able to accept our suffering. So the genius in this prayer of the Seven Sorrows, Our Lady herself spoke to the Marie Claire, the visionary, and she said, on her Seven Sorrows, every sorrow, put yourself in my shoes. Ask yourself, what if it was me? What would I feel if my child was lost? What would I feel if the king of the country was looking for me to kill me? And all that, you can't put yourself there unless you can compare your pain somewhere. You think about it, what are you going through, what you have gone through. Mm-hmm. And the more you open up to God in your thoughts, in your meditation, the more you heal. I wrote my latest book called A Blessing in Disguise, and it is about the Seven Sorrows, the Seven Sorrows Rosary. But that rosary, you pray it crying, but at the end you feel a relief. Because you can't go through the crucifixion of our Lord to think about what he went through.
1: Yeah.
0: And it still just gets me to this day. The sixth sorrow of the sorrows is when Our Lady received the body of our Lord in her hands. And in her own words, in Ikibeho, she said, when I was able to hold him in my hands, it was then I was able to see close what they have done to his body. They have torn his body. And wondered how he was able to carry the cross over his shoulders that were wounded. Mm-hmm. And that always take me back when after the genocide, I had to go to find the bodies of my family where they killed them. And there's some suffering you don't even know how to speak to the world, to even another friend.
1: Yes.
0: To see the bones of my brother, and I can recognize him because I see the teeth, is a sorrow that they don't know how to put in words. And with that, anytime I go through the seven sorrows, I see Our Lady receiving the body of our Lord. It is a chance for me to tell her, you get it. You understand it.
1: Exactly.
0: So it is such a healing sorrows, seven sorrows rosary. It is such a healing rosary, especially people who are dealing with anger, Because when you're angry, there's some way you think you're holding justice. It's not fair. How can this be? But anytime you go through the mind of God, meeting her son on the way to the cross, through that rosary, and you think, she's the purest, I'm a sinner. She have known every pain. Who am I to think I can't go through injustice? So little by little, you open up your own pain, and after time, you feel like you are like a child, like somebody have healed you, like put oil, you know, like on your wounds. It's a beautiful prayer. Yeah.
1: Thank you. That's a powerful thing. Mm. Again, we want to encourage you to watch this new series, I Forgive. It's with Immaculée Ilibagiza. 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We're going to take a little break. We'll come back with some of your questions and comments. So please stay with us.
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1: I almost forgot to mention, too, that this series is available on DVD. You can get this. It's I Forgive with Immaculée Ilibagiza. 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So HD for high def. And then IFIL. Okay? Are you ready for some questions?
0: Yes, I am.
1: Let's start off with Patricia in the Commonwealth of Pennsylvania. Patricia, what can we do for you today?
5: Yesterday, I you were taking my call.
1: Oh, pleasure.
5: It is. How can you forgive someone who lies every single day to your face? Mm-hmm. My son had a stroke, was in intensive care, and this girl keeps going to see him every day and lying to him every day. And she wants to marry him. She lied already and took him, unbeknown to us, to get a marriage license. And now she's lying to him every day and wants to marry him while she's still in the hospital. How do I deal with someone who lies to me every single day?
1: Mm. Patricia, that's a very important question. Mm. Thank you.
0: What I would say, you see, I remember the time when I was very angry, and I would tell God almost like that, but how? Don't you see they're still trying to kill me? Don't you see they still want to hurt me? Don't you see they already have killed my mom, my dad? How can I forgive them? But I felt my heart, God was calling me just to the simple respect of His commandment. Forgive. Mm-hmm. Forgive us as we forgive those who trespass against us. Mm-hmm. And when I couldn't understand, I just put in the hands of God and begged Him, help me out. Yeah. There's a time when the emotion is very strong, but put it in the hands of God and pray. Because forgiveness doesn't mean that you change the other person. Forgiveness doesn't mean that the other person even becomes better. He can still continue to hurt you. Look, our Lord forgave his killers when he was dying, when they succeeding to kill him. And he said, forgive them, they don't know what they do. He make an excuse for them. So, and that grace came to me when I was sitting in the bathroom too, when they were still looking for me. But what I realized was, when you forgive, it's you who have just dealt with you. This is where that bitterness is gone. And then you pray for that person for whatever they need. Either you need to take yourself away so that you protect yourself from what is, you know, maybe somebody's still going to hurt you, or you gain the wisdom to know how to deal with it, but without being attached to the actions they do. Because the actions are theirs, but you forgive and also pray for the wisdom to know how to behave in a situation, especially what she's going through.
1: Yeah, Patricia, I think that's right. I would add this. If you find out that she is lying, you have good evidence that she is lying, then you can forgive her for being a liar, but you also have a moral obligation to your son to let him know the truth. That if you can refute her lies to protect your son from what could end up an abusive situation, you ought to tell him the truth. And, you know, apparently it sounds like this is the certain people. You have to check everything they say if they're lying. Just like you protected yourself by hiding in the bathroom.
0: Yeah.
1: And this friend of your family hid you and these other women. And that's very important. God bless him for doing that.
0: Yeah.
1: And the risk he was taking.
0: Yes, yes.
1: But you also have to be there to say, sweetheart, you're not telling the truth. And the truth is this. Our Lord identifies himself as the truth. You should have no difficulty morally in saying what is the fact and let her know. But at the same time, so that you don't become bitter at her. Whatever reason she's lying, you don't need to become bitter and let your anger at her get you upset and destroy you. But you do have an obligation to tell your son the truth, to protect him. He sounds like, you know, after a stroke, he's got difficulties to deal with. Help him out and be vigilant. But at the same time, you say, okay, even if it doesn't change her at this point, I need to make sure that I forgive. I remember one saying by the rabbis talking about how Lot was preaching to the people of Sodom and Gomorrah. And this kid points out, you've been preaching for 20 years. Nobody listens to you. They'll never become like you. And Lot responded, I don't keep preaching so that they become like me. I keep preaching so I don't become like them. We also keep forgiving. Maybe they won't be like us, but by forgiving, I don't become like them. I don't let my enemies destroy, define me, and then end up destroying me. That's very key. We have a question from our studio audience. Ma'am, where are you from?
6: I'm from Birmingham, Alabama.
1: Well, good to have you here in our audience.
6: Thank you so
1: much. And what
6: can
1: we do for you this fine day?
6: Yes, this is a personal question for Immaculee. I'm assuming her family was devout when she was younger. And how did that faith that she had in her youth, how did that help her overcome and forgive after the genocide was over?
0: Very good question. Thank you. Well, in my family, we grew up Catholic. You are right. We were devout. And I still don't remember one night in my family we ever went to sleep without praying together as a family. So, however, I feel that I truly became

0: a friend of God. I built the relationship with God when I was hiding. I still remember a moment I asked God, are you there? Okay, I grew up praying. I went to church, but can you hear me in this time, in this place, in this situation? And that when I was asking God, if you can hear me, don't let the killers find the door of the bathroom. And when I saw that, I remember telling God, I don't care if anybody falls away from you, I will seek you all my life. So it was a relationship. Yes, it was my parents who truly introduced me to my faith, and I'm so grateful for that. When I was separating, my dad gave me a rosary. That was the last gift he gave me. So that really became my pillar. That what became my rock. So it was their faith that helped me to keep growing in mine, but also had to make that relationship with God and make that promise and say, I'm going to follow you no matter what happened. And it had been everything. Yeah.
1: We have another question from our studio audience. Ma'am, where are you from?
2: I'm from Northern Illinois.
1: Good to have you here.
2: Good to be here.
1: And what can we do for you?
2: My question might be similar to the first caller, but about how do you forgive somebody who continues to hurt you over and over again? It's not just one time you have to forgive them for something. Mm-hmm. And I know 70 times seven, but like they continue to hurt you. Or if you think, oh, you can reach out and then they hurt you again. And so you're kind of afraid to reach out and continuing to pray for them. But what else can you do for like yourself and for mm-hmm. that person, like you mentioned earlier, I guess.
0: Thank you. Beautiful question. You know, yeah, when you are called to forgive, there's these lies that come to us, and I went through this. If I forgive them, then this is what I used to ask myself. Then they're right, I'm wrong. So if I forgive them, that means we're going to become friends again, and then they can kill me. So you see, I can't forgive them. There was a lot of confusion. What does that forgiveness mean for me? So forgiveness, it came to me again, is me who decide, with the grace of God, to forgive that person and pray for them and wish them good. I bless them and pray for them, especially for them to change. Because if somebody's doing wrong, they are risking for their souls to be lost. So a part of praying for them was to pray for them to change, to see truth, to have faith. So I would tell somebody, reconciliation is one thing and forgiveness is one thing. And to be able to reconcile is to have the other person also acknowledge, even want that relationship to be. But forgiveness is always something we need to do because that's what God asks us to do. But after that, now it is asking the wisdom from the Holy Spirit, asking for a counseling. How can I deal with that person given what is going on? Because truth has to come first. If somebody is lying to you, maybe you need to love them from a distance, or maybe you need to love them knowing who they are and what you can provide to show them love, but not to believe the lies they're telling you, or to invite them in your life to continue to hurt you. But you can still pray for them. Our Lady used to say something beautiful. She said one time, I remember Nikki Beho, she said, when you pray for people who hate you, you are robbing them the power to do wrong. So you are calling God to go to them and you are weakening the devil's influence to them. And that's what we do, but also we have to be vigilant to make sure, like you said, beautiful Father, I was still hiding when I forgave them. And to this day, they know people I forgive and I pray for them, but I will not come close to them because if they get a chance, they will kill me. Mm-hmm. So, yeah.
1: Another, I think, important part of that is forgiveness does not mean that you approve of the bad things they've done. You're not saying it's okay. That's, I think, another thing that people fear.
0: Yeah.
1: Well, if I forgive them of my sin, then they'll think that it's okay. You can make it clear that it's not okay. Mm-hmm. It's not. When people do that which is false, ugly, and harmful, it's still ugly, harmful, and false.
0: Yes.
1: Your forgiveness is rather saying, I am not going to hold on to a grudge, but I'm not going to approve of their bad behavior. And I'm not going to accept their lies, but I'm not going to let their lies or bad behavior transform me into badness.
0: Yes.
1: That's the key. And there's no way that you should approve of the wrong.
0: Yes, correct.
1: And that's very, very important element. Mm-hmm. We have Diane in Michigan. Diane, what can we do for you tonight?
3: Well, thank you for taking my call, Father Mitch. Actually, this is for you. My question is, how do I know that I have forgiven from my heart?
1: First of all, I'm going to let Immaculate, I'll take that, but I want Immaculate to give your reflection first.
0: The way I know I have forgiven is when I think about that person and I don't feel that fume of anger that comes inside. And there's many times I was scared because I thought, oh, I might be dying, so let me forgive them. And I will say to God, okay, fine, I've forgiven them because I need you. Then 5 minutes later, the anger comes up. I can see how they can do that. And that's when I start to say, okay, I can watch myself almost like a person, a part of me. You're still angry. You need to keep praying. Yeah. And when I was able to forgive, I truly saw them as blind children who are hurting themselves and hurting other people. It's like a mad person who can put a fire on a house and then kill people. So you can, you won't be angry at them, but you will suffer from what the damage they have caused. Mm-hmm. So if you are able to think of that person, not to have your chest tight and to think of the wrong one, two, three they have done, you are there.
1: I couldn't agree more. I've been recently reading a book about some of the Germans who survived the war, World War II, and how, you know, there was such a strong temptation to blame everybody blaming each other for the suffering and the losing the war and all that. And I think the way that you can tell that there's forgiveness is not only do you stop having this feeling of anger and such. Again, doesn't mean that you let down your guard.
0: No, not at all.
1: You know, you don't, again, say, I forgive you, and then you run out to them. No, that would have been a big mistake for you to say, I forgive you, I'm at peace, and let me go embrace you. You can't do that with people who are bent on being murderers.
0: Yes.
1: Or lying or whatever they're doing. But I'm at peace. And another good sign is when that person does seek forgiveness, they, at least even in the beginning of it, and they ask and they realize what they've done is wrong, and you are happy and at peace that they are experiencing conversion and that they're changing.
0: Yes.
1: That is also a good sign that you, when you're happy about their conversion, and you don't want them to wallow in it, that's a sign of your own healing as well. We have another question from our studio audience. Ma'am, where are you from?
4: We're from Charlotte, North Carolina.
1: Good to have you here. Welcome.
4: Thank you, Father.
1: And your question?
4: What about a situation where you're seeking reconciliation with the person that's hurt you, and yet they seem to be in denial that it ever happened? So at what point, I guess, after you've brought it up a couple times and you see that it's pointless and you just let go of it, but you yearn to have that time of saying, it's okay, I forgive you. What else can you do?
0: Oh, so when somebody, I didn't
1: know. So in other words, she's talking about a situation where you bring up to a person, this is how you hurt me, and they deny it. And they say, I didn't do anything.
0: Yes.
1: And you want to have the reconciliation, but they won't even admit that there was a problem. How do you deal with that?
0: That's why I would really encourage people to pray the Seven Sorrows Rosary or the Sorrowful Mysteries, meditating on the pain our Lord have gone through. Because it was then I was able to understand that everything I'm dealing with, our Lord have gone through that. Our Lady have gone through that, through their sorrow. When Jesus was, they were going to crucify him, they were not acknowledging, oh, we are hurting you. He loved them. He forgave them. He wished them to stop, but they're doing what they're doing. So you can't control other people's actions, except that you can only pray for them and hope that them too they can change. But what you forgive, it is in your heart. Their actions are theirs. Another thing I've really come to understand, our dear Mother Mary especially have explained to us in Kibeho, is that this world, there is suffering we are going to endure no matter what. Everyone is carrying a cross. Everyone go through some suffering. And some suffering is like that, when somebody misunderstands you. And you wish to explain to them, but they won't hear you. You wish to forgive them so you can have a good relationship, but they won't give it to you. And all that, it's just to accept it as a cross. And then do your part. Do it well. Forgive them. If they don't want that relationship, or to acknowledge they have hurt you, leave it between you and God and ask Him to bring the light in that situation.
1: Yeah, you can, you know, again, be with Christ when He's hanging on the cross and they're mocking Him. They're making fun of Him that He is on the cross. He said He's the Son of God. Come on, get off the cross if you are. And this was the suffering He went through for our salvation. When we get to that kind of point where they just cannot refuse, they refuse to change, come up with lies like the priests did. They said, lie to Pontius Pilate about the body being resurrected. We'll give you a bribe, you'll be okay. You know, what you do, you say, okay, Lord, there's nothing else I can do. I give this pain to you and I put it on your cross, especially at Mass. That's my offering. And I trust that you'll use that for the salvation of their souls and the souls of others. I'm afraid that we've run out of time. Again, I want to encourage all of you to watch this wonderful series, a powerful, powerful series. I Forgive with, and it's with our guest, Immaculate Bagiza. It's at, go to EWTN On Demand.

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And may Almighty God bless you all, the Father, Son, and Holy Spirit. 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
2: I recently met someone who said she had a sin that she just didn't know how to confess. Just sit down in confession and say it, I told her. And if that's hard, write it down and hand it to the priest. He'll take it from there. As I gave that simple advice, it struck me that one of the things we're most criticized for is that our prayer can become too ritualistic as Catholics. Yet ritual is one of the greatest things about Catholicism. We can just show up and go through the motions, and God does the rest. And even if your heart is weak and your mind is distracted, God knows how to do His part. Need spiritual food? Get to Mass and God will feed you. Mourning a death? Go to a funeral and God will walk you through your grief. Carrying guilt around? Go to confession, speak your sin, and leave a new person. That takes some of the pressure off, doesn't it? 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
4: The fourth commandment, honor your father and your mother. 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It also directs citizens to a proper love of our country. So it's a rich commandment. And it also puts great requirements on those who are in those positions to be worthy of the honor that is due them. This commandment is fundamentally given to us by God because without respect for our elders, there can be no teaching, and we cannot hand on the wisdom of previous generations. This commandment is rich and it is for us. The fourth commandment, honor your father and your mother.
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9: Family, a prayer that we pray together is a powerful prayer. 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Today we pray for refugees. O child Jesus, born of Mary, with the Magi we give you homage. You and your family knew the plight of being refugees in your flight into Egypt. Please come to the aid of those who have been driven from their homelands because of persecution.

0: persecution, hunger, or turmoil in their native lands. Protect the children and help these families to find their way to security and peace. 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

0: Hi, I'm Ryan Penny, and welcome to The Catholic Sphere. This week, we're bringing you a panel of priests who have taken to social media to evangelize. First, we have with us a familiar face, Father Leonard Mary. He's the Director of Communications for the Franciscan Friars of the Eternal Word. We also have with us Father Raphael Capo. He's the Vice President for Mission and Ministry and the Dean of Theology at St. Thomas University in Florida. And we're also joined by Father Jared Cook, a priest of the Diocese of Austin, Texas. Before we dive into how you got involved in social media, Fathers, we want to know more about your callings to the priesthood. Father Leonard, let's start with you. What first drew you to your vocation?
1: I'm a cradle Catholic, you know, growing up in a home that was that is Hispanic. You know, we grew up with a huge respect and awe for the priesthood. I had that in my early years, you know, looking at the priest celebrate Mass, helping people, and, you know, that always fascinated me. And then later on, as years went by, especially finishing junior high, going into high school, people started to say, hey, you know, you'd make a good priest and all that. So I started to think and pray about it. And then before I made my confirmation around the age of 16 or so, when I was looking for a name, I learned about St. Francis. And right there, St. Francis is what animated my love for God, for Jesus, and for the priesthood. You know, it's right there where I found in St. Francis one who was like radically in love with the Lord and wanted to live literally like him and to be a living gospel. And so that's what I wanted. Of course, it took about 10 years of discernment or 12 years before I finally made a decision. But God did a lot of great things in that time. You know, he prepared me for these days, these times. You know, I met a lot of great people. I was involved in the parish, was youth director at one time, was a lay missionary. And, you know, it came to a time, to a point where, you know, I was doing all these great things and I needed more. So, hey, this was God saying, it's time to move on. And so I needed more of God's love and needed to do more for the Lord. Yeah.
0: Because you were inspired at a very young age with a desire to help people.
1: That's right.
0: And it followed you all the way through to this great inspiration with St. Francis and wanting to actually be a priest and totally dedicate yourself to our Lord yourself.
1: Yes.
0: That's beautiful, Father. Thank you. Father Capo, what drew you to the priesthood?
2: Well, just as Father Leonard, I also grew up in a Catholic family and went to a K-12 school. And I saw the example of priests there that were very inspiring and motivating. But it was not enough to make me realize that the Lord was calling me. It took an act of God's grace under the pontificate of Pope St. John Paul II when he called young people from around the world to gather in Rome for what was kind of the first World Youth Day in 1985. And I attended that first World Youth Day with young people from all over the world, and I was really excited to go, going to meet the Pope. But really, deep inside, it was because my girlfriend from the all-girls school was going to the same gathering, and I was excited about it. But then the words of St. John Paul II

0: and calling out young people, open wide the doors to Christ. Do not be afraid to say yes to the Lord if he's calling you. That started touching the doors of my heart, and I was battling. I had an inner battle, and I started asking for signs to the Lord at that very moment. And after coming from that World Youth Day, I had to go speak with a priest. And I was just going to talk with a priest just to say, check, I did it, and I can move on and go with my plans of going to an Ivy League school and continue with my girlfriend and whatever. But the Lord surprised me. I put words to the whole thing, and I just started crying out of joy. It was the happiest day of my life by realizing that inner calling that was inside of me and that the Lord had put in a special way through the words of St. John Paul II.
1: His words of be not afraid is where it all started, with that inspiration, and it led you all the way, and you followed that call. Thanks be to God. To great benefit for thousands of souls all over the world, as we're about to discuss. So, Father Cook, can you tell us your vocation story?
2: Yes. So I likewise am a cradle Catholic, and my earliest memory of my faith was praying the rosary as a family back in the early 90s on my parents' waterbed, when waterbeds were a thing. We always talk about how me and my brothers used to start the Hail Mary on one side of the waterbed, and we used to roll all the way to the other side of the waterbed on the second half of the Hail Mary. So this was my earliest memory. So it was kind of ingrained in us early. But my first inkling at the priesthood was when I had sort of my conversion or reversion, if you will, at Notre Dame University as a high schooler. I went there for a conference during one summer. And it was through the sacrament of confession longest confession I ever had. The priest just let me sit there and sob, and he uttered some of the most beautiful things that have ever been uttered to me, and it kind of set me on a path. But when I got back to Texas, and I kind of felt that call even more, I ran like heck, because I was too interested in girls. I was a high schooler. I wanted to be a politician or a film director. And it actually was my third year in college when I was trying to prove to God that he was wrong. And I dated my first Catholic girlfriend, thinking, well, this ought to show you God. And it was a wonderful, wonderful relationship. We went to Mass together. We prayed together. And it was one night she pulled me aside and told me, she said, Jared, I see the Lord doing something in you that I don't think you see, and I don't want to be that person, that girl that pulls you away from your true vocation just because I love you and I want to be with you. And hit me like a ton of bricks. It gave way to a really awesome hours-long conversation, which then led way to the best breakup I ever had. And she pretty much gave me permission to discern the priesthood. She's now married with three girls, wonderful family. She came to my ordination with her mom. I say all of this just to remind people that sometimes people see things in you that you don't see yourself. And that's what happened to me with my vocation. The rest is history.
1: Well, we are greatly indebted to your college girlfriend for letting you go.
2: Amen to that.
1: And allowing you to become a priest. Hallelujah. Amen. That's fantastic. All of you have beautiful origin stories of what led you to the priesthood, and today, of course, we're going to be focusing on your digital ministries and what and how you got to that point and what that looks like. So, Father Leonard, with you first, we want to know, what was the digital world like when you first became a friar?
3: Well, I entered the community in 2002, and at that time, people were still renting their movies from Blockbuster, you know, their DVDs, and even some VHS out there. And the world was not ready to go all digital yet. You know, a few years prior, you had the dot-com bust. As far as, like, social media, you know, all you had was, like, the AOL chat rooms and those types of things. So that's basically where the world was at, you know, still heavily reliant on cable news and television and, you know, satellite TV. And that's what he came into, yeah.
1: Yes. Yes, AIM and mm-hmm. MySpace and eventually,
3: that's right,
1: Facebook,
3: yeah,
1: and everything mm-hmm. else that came after that changed the world. So, and now we have what we have today with what the friars are doing that you're helping to lead

0: So, Father, could you tell us about the Friars pages on social media? And when you first got your master's in communication, could you picture doing what you're doing now?
1: Yeah, the Friars pages, we're on most of the major platforms, you know, Facebook, Instagram, right now TikTok, YouTube, Twitter, you know, Threads that just recently started through Instagram. So we're out there, you know, proclaiming the gospel, telling people about our community, trying to inspire people with good words, and you know, and also inspire vocations as well. Our target audience is usually between 18 and 35 year old males. So that's basically what the pages are about now. You know, right after I was ordained, my undergraduate degree, first of all, was in communications. Back in around 2009 or so, the superior at the time, Father Anthony, put me in charge of the communications for the community, a website, things like that. And then when I got ordained, he told me, we'd like you to go get some graduate education in communications. So the thought was there, but we couldn't do it at that time. So I wasn't able to go back to school till about like 2018 and get a graduate degree from the University of Southern California. But I was already leading the communications. I've been doing that since, like I said, 2009. And when I went to get the master's, you know, it's just a phenomenal program, you know, more so focused on managing communications, you know, from an executive level, whether that be internal or, you know, external communications, how to get a message or mission across to the public, and the best communications and marketing for that.
0: So, yeah, the best communications and marketing for that include, and clearly you and the Friars are doing that to great success on social media. So thanks be to God. Father Coupeau, can you tell us what first drew you to social media?
2: Well, I was finishing my formation after years in Mexico. I was finishing studying in Rome, and I had this desire to connect with friends in ministry, family, relatives, and

0: person. And I realized that I was touching the lives of different people all over the world in a way that I hadn't expected. So I made the intentional effort to keep posting, to sharing what I was doing, which was in a way inspiring others to follow Christ.
1: Yes, you saw the effect it was having. You realized that you needed to keep on doing this. So what does that look like today? How are you using social media to spread the good news?
0: Well, hey, as it grew into a kind of ministry, I realized that this is also a way of evangelization. And the church needs to be out there. It's not just something just to be social or to stay in touch with friends. It's a way of bringing the gospel of Christ to others. It's a way of evangelization. And so I discovered the calling to be out there and to just share the joy of the gospel. What I was doing was drawing other, especially young people, drawing others to Christ just by sharing my daily life as a priest and my presence in the normal world, in fitness, in education, at the university, in youth, young adult ministry, sharing what I was doing as a priest was bringing others to Christ.
1: Amen.
0: And this, I hope.
1: Amen. And to that, you were certainly doing. You were certainly doing. And Father Cook, you know, you're the youngest priest on the panel today, and Father Capoe was ordained in 1996. So can you tell us, what did the digital world look like when you began your journey to the religious life? And why did you start using it to evangelize?
2: Sure. Well, I did 3 years in college, and right before college, it was right around the time that Facebook was kicking off. I remember so well sitting in my high school library my senior year, just wishing that I had an EDU college email address, because at the time, that's the only way you could have a Facebook account, was if you were a college student. So when I went to A&M, Texas A&M University, I got that coveted EDU address and finally got to hop on Facebook. So Facebook was still big and going strong, still is, but it was going strong there because it was kind of one of the only things around. Had that through seminary, of course, right when I was ordained is when I got Instagram and really started to kick it off even more. And I was really just doing it so that people who had supported me through seminary could follow my journey. It really just kind of started to take off when people started sharing my stuff. I would put snippets of my homilies up there, different things like that. And the power of the share, I think we all understand that. It kind of took off after that.
1: Yes, the power of the share. And then now you've accumulated the following, the audience that you have today, and the thousands and thousands, to great success. Thanks be to God. So as a follow-up question, though, Father Cook, social media was already popular in the beginning of your formation. Looking back, did you ever think that you would be using social media the way that you are now? And how is it maybe different from what you had initially envisioned?
2: Sure. Not at all. I did not think that I would be using it the way that I am. It's kind of been alluded to. It's sort of a call within a call. It's a ministry within a ministry. I really just thought it was going to be there to kind of keep in touch with friends and family. But it really has become that ministry within a ministry. It really, not only the parishes that I've served at, but now the country and the world, it really has become a powerful tool and a powerful evangelization medium to get the gospel out.
1: Amen. Obviously so. And Father Leonard, can you tell us more about the content posted on the Friars pages? You were talking about your primary demographic is, you know, typically 18 to 35 year olds, and even especially young men. So which of the posts on the Friars page have been the most successful?
3: Okay. Well, we're posting, basically news and information about the Friars. That's some of the content there. Also, we try to do some devotional.

0: motivational things, memes that are inspirational, things that exhort people, short videos that that involve teaching, and even video series. And one thing that is very popular are the vlogs and the practical spiritual advice, especially like in the Reels or the TikTok videos. People just love those things. And I think the reason is that, you know, with the vlogs and, you know, the more practical things, is that it's very relatable. You know, in the vlog, you know, people, see our real life, our day to day. You know, here on EWTN, they see us, you know, celebrating Mass all reverently and devoutly, all structured. But hey, at the end, hey, we're normal people trying to live good Christian lives. And people love that stuff. Yeah, so it makes it look like a vocation is possible, that you can still be a friar and you can still have fun.
1: And you can go to the gym too, apparently.
0: And you go to the gym too, yeah.
1: If you follow Father Capo, you especially know that. Father Capo, I think one of the most interesting things about you is the fact that you're a bodybuilder. And so why has that been such a point of fascination, do you think, for your followers?
2: Well, I've been sharing stuff on my social media of my life, not just in my priestly ministry, in Hispanic youth, young adult ministry, in Catholic higher education at St. Thomas University, but also in my fitness and bodybuilding kind of lifestyle throughout the years. And it was a realization that quest for body fitness is a way of giving glory to God that has given us our body as temples of the Holy Spirit. So I was just sharing it, thinking that I wanted to share my life and inspire other young adults to do the same. And it kind of became an informal ministry. I started using hashtags like Fit for the Kingdom, Strong in Body, Mind, and Spirit, Jacked and Holy, and it became a thing. Lots of young people, lots of young adults started connecting, and people that were not religious at the beginning but had questions and a longing for something more, this have been discovering that through the door of fitness and bodybuilding, they can connect with who they really are and their calling to be temples of the Holy Spirit. So it's been fascinating connecting with young people that at the beginning just connect because of the fitness questions or the inspiration in bodybuilding and sports, and then driving them to Christ because of that.
1: Fit for the Kingdom, Jacked and Holy. Yeah, those are slogans I can imagine young people can get behind. Thanks be to God for that. Yeah, Father Cook, can you tell us about your social media presence and what are your most popular posts and videos online? Why are people drawn to them?
3: So my social media has kind of been all over the board. It's something that I deeply desire, and they have alluded to this, which is that priests are real people. You know, if you cut me, I bleed. If you offer me a whiskey, I'm probably going to take it. I love to, you know, have fun, but I also love Jesus at the same time, you know? And so I really try to show kind of the day in the life, the day-to-day goings on of what I do. I love showcasing what I'm doing currently at my current assignment, which is Our Lady of Wisdom University Parish at Texas State University. So all the college students love trying to get onto my social media. They think it's going to make them insta famous. I'm sorry that it doesn't, but they love to be on it. But the posts that really take off are the ones, especially when I put snippets of my homilies, even if it's just a quote with a picture of myself, those really seem to take off. And then, of course, those silly lives conversations that everybody loved to do, especially during the COVID days, just bringing somebody in and having a conversation. We surprisingly got a lot of people tuning in and just having a good time, kind of finding that balance between life and faith, but realizing that they so intimately go together.
1: That they so intimately go together. Amen to that. Father Leonard, what does the inbox for your direct messages look like for the friars' social media pages?
0: Well, there are numerous direct messages in there. We do go through them. It's

0: it's very difficult to answer them. You know, there's just a few of us who are working on the social media end there. And you know, people really, the most messages we get is people asking for prayers. People have specific needs, or they have intentions for prayer intentions for like one of their loved ones or something like that. Yeah, it's all those. And a lot of times too, you get questions as well, questions on the faith, and you know, especially moral questions. But most of them are prayer requests.
1: Yeah. Father Capote, how do you engage in your direct messages on social media?
2: Well, you know, just as Father Leonard, there are many prayer requests, but especially because of the young adults into fitness that follow me, there's always like questions that are connected to the fitness world, but then they add the questions of what they're looking for in their lives and their struggles they're facing. And it's beautiful how the sports and fitness side can open their hearts in their spiritual questions and their spiritual journeys. So that's a beautiful thing. And then lots of young people, because of that and feeling that connection, also bringing up vocation questions. So it's beautiful how through this ministry, I can also touch the lives of young people who are experiencing a possible call to the priesthood or religious life.
1: That's beautiful. That's beautiful. And I'm sure this is a question that is relevant to ask to all of you, but Father Cook, do people ever reach out in DMs asking if they can go to confession on the phone?
3: Yes, quite often. This especially happened a lot during COVID, understandably. People were clamoring to receive the sacraments. You know, it's very fun to be able to catechize, to explain to them that I can try to help you. I can give you a little bit of advice, but it's fun to be able to usher them back to their own priest or to a priest somewhere in their diocese to go to confession. But it moves my heart that they feel comfortable enough to ask me to go to confession online, even though they can't. But it definitely is a good opportunity for me to be able to field some of their questions and hopefully help them a little bit and guide them back to the Lord with whatever it is they're dealing with.
1: Right, because at least they're expressing a desire to go to confession, which is something to thank God for in and of itself. So, Father Leonard, here's a devil's advocate question for you. There is so much repulsive content on social media, so why should Catholics even be there?
0: Well, Catholics should be there. See, a Catholic who has a relationship with Jesus, living the devout life, you know, they are a light of Christ into the world, bringing out his love, bringing out his truth. But at the same time, you know, like, yeah, they're sharing their faith, but yet they're also sharing their life, which they share that it is a happier life, a life of inner harmony with God. And, you know, people need to see that this is possible. This is, hey, look at, you know, here's somebody raising kids, or here's somebody out in the workforce, and, you know, they're so happy. You know, they're not on drugs, or not addicted to things and all of that. They're not, you know, in promiscuous living. There they are, having a good time, being happy and having a relationship with God, doing fun church things. And this is what people need to see.
1: This is what people need to see for sure. So, fathers, we are going to continue this conversation in a few weeks, the next time that we're all together. Thank you again, Father Leonard, Father Capote, and Father Cook for joining us today. And thank you for joining us. Don't forget to join us next week with our host, Father Joseph Mary Wolfe, right here on The Catholic Sphere.
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5: So Psalm 112 is in Book 5 of the Psalms, which is the last book. The Psalms is broken into 5 books. This is in Book 5. It starts off, Alleluia. Blessed the man who honors, reverence, respects, fears the Lord, who takes great delight in his commandments. See, one of the things I told the kids today is that I think the big problem when we teach young people the faith, it's typically don'ts. Don't have sex. Don't drink alcohol. Don't do drugs. Don't look at porn. Don't. So in their minds, when we teach it that way, it's a bunch of rules and regulations.

0: 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My parents are always telling me what I can't do. And it should be rather, what does God's love free you to do?
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5: Welcome to Catholic Blitz. Father Trigilio, you're on the hot seat. Are you ready?
6: Well, I am.
5: Okay. What happened to limbo? 1 minute.
6: Okay. Actually, what happened to limbo was it was never a dogma of the church that required an ascent of faith. It was a proposition, hypothesis that the church maintained, especially we see in the Baltimore Catechism. We talk about limbo is how you explain what happens to people who die a virtuous life but were not baptized. Because baptism is necessary for salvation. So we have a baptism of water, which is the sacrament, we have a baptism of blood, by which one dies for the Christian faith, but have not yet been sacramentally baptized. And then there's a baptism of desire, where one would have wanted to be baptized had they known that Jesus Christ was truly the Messiah. And this is part of what we call the universal salvific will of God. It doesn't mean that, you know, it suffices if someone has the knowledge, but it does work if you don't.
5: Great job. Till next time on Catholic Blitz.
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0: Welcome to The Catholic Sphere. Each week we have a different host and a different focus as we tackle topics important to Catholics around the globe. I'm your host this week, Debbie Cowden. Today's episode is filled with wisdom on how adults can truly connect with teens in order to pass on the Catholic faith. Joining me today via Skype is my panel of experts, Kristalina Everett, Justin Fatica, and Caroline Perkins, all beloved members of the EWTN family, all who have dedicated their lives to helping young people respond to their call to holiness in a real way. Thank you for being here today. Kristalina, you have been in ministry for over 25 years with both the Chastity Project, which you co-founded with your husband, Jason, and Women Made New, which you founded and run. So tell us, why is there such an urgency in reaching teens in particular, especially in this day and age?
1: Well, everybody knows and sees that we are in a spiritual battle right now, and the devil is not hiding his face anymore. He's rearing his ugly head out open and in the light, and we have to teach our teens how to combat what is coming against them, and also just the lies that are being shoved practically down their throat. And when I look back when I was a teen, I didn't even have to deal with half of the nightmarish things that the teens today deal with. But if I do look at my own situation and the darkness that I was in, and I look back and think, what pierced that darkness? Because my mother tried everything. And it was actually the testimony of this young man who wasn't afraid to live and speak the truth, even though he had past sins and everything that he had done. He wasn't ashamed of himself. And I could just see that in him. And I didn't want to be ashamed of myself anymore. And a lot of these teens living this lifestyle and embracing the culture, they do it and they're unsatisfied. And they don't want to be there anymore is what I'm finding. Hands down, every teen, every age, if they have made past mistakes, they regret it and they wish they didn't, and they want to come back. But we as parents and youth ministers, or however you're there for those teens, need to welcome them back with love.

0: with truth, with honesty, and not shy away from the truths and the teachings of the church, because they are hungry for it. And our teens right now are hungry for love and truth.
1: Amen. And we tend to give teenagers a bad rap, or give them a hard time about the conflicts between adults and teenagers just butting heads, and they want to do their own thing. But there's really a beautiful opportunity for adults to connect with them and to help them, because teenagers are still essentially children. They still have so much more to grow in and so much more to develop in. So it's important for us to always, like you said, be loving, be kind, and show them the truth and the beauty and the goodness of the faith, but in charity as well. And now, Justin, you're the mastermind behind Hard as Nails Ministries and the Your Amazing Movement, which I love and which we'll talk about a little bit later in the show. But what prompted you to start Hard as Nails over 20 years ago? How are you connecting with teens, and what has been the result?
2: Well, first of all, I don't know if I'm some mastermind or something, but I appreciate the encouragement. You know, I really appreciate
1: that.
2: I appreciate being on with all these ladies. Holy cow. I mean, I'm glad they're having me here with the lady. I'm excited to be here today. But I can tell you that Hard as Nails was started because I don't deserve the gift of love from Jesus Christ. Everybody does. When I was 17 years old, Christ came into my life. He loved me. He believed in me. He died for me. He cared about every moment of my life, so much so that when I got older, Rocky Balboa was like my hero before I met Christ. And I ended up speaking at one of his daughter's school, and his daughter got Rocky Balboa to send me a Bible signed by Sylvester Stallone. And I say that because God cares about every little thing. And Kristalina's right. We have to start really being confident in the love of God, confident in the truths of the Catholic faith, confident in what we have to offer. We need to not be afraid, because there's too many people afraid out there. When you're afraid, you know what happens? You run and you become shameful, as Kristalina is saying. So I'm pumped to be here. I hope every single person knows, if you're listening and you have a relationship with Jesus Christ, every single person we meet deserves that gift. So let's go give it away. Let's give that love of Christ away.
1: Amen. And you can see, obviously, why Justin Fatica's ministry has been so successful, because he's conveying that primary truth of the faith, that you are loved and that God has a purpose for your life. And even though, you know, we don't deserve all of the beautiful gifts that we've received, that we are loved unconditionally by God. And those truths of the faith are so important to communicate to young people. And Caroline, as the brand content editor for Church Pop, which is a service of EWTN News, your job is to showcase the truth, beauty, and goodness of the Catholic faith in the digital world. And you do this in a way that's really, really attractive, especially for the younger audience. So tell us about Church Pop's mission and what's been working well for reaching young people.
3: So Church Pop is a service under EWTN, and it strives to be a light in a dark place. As Kristalina was saying, teens these days are dealing with so much, and we want to meet them where they're at and where they are, and that is social media. So Church Pop tries to cover all of the, you know, trendy content and popular messages that the secular world is giving, and putting a twist on that, a Catholic twist. And to show kids, as we said, teens, that it is okay to have questions, it's okay to question your faith, and that you don't have to be punished for questioning. All of us are constantly learning, and that's what Church Pop is trying to do. It's trying to teach kids. And once you have that armor of knowing what I believe is true, what I believe is correct, what I believe is what other people need to hear, you give them that confidence to go out into the world and be battle ready, to take their knowledge from our articles or our infographics and to take it one step beyond and share it with their friends. A lot of kids focus on their relationships with their friends during this time in their lives. And so infiltrating that is so, so important.
1: And it's beautiful the way that you make all of those infographics, because for the 2,000 years of our church's history, there's a lot there. There's more than any of us could ever dive into in a lifetime. So sometimes that means that we have to go back to basics and start with those simple truths of the faith and start with the things that are really attractive. And I can't wait to talk later about some saints that you can call on to help young people. But another

0: important element of spreading the faith is through storytelling. And Kristalina, a huge part of the Chastity Project and Women Made New is your own story of reversion and healing. And that storytelling element and the ability to be appropriately vulnerable is a really impactful method of relating to teens. So what does that look like? And how can that translate to parents and youth ministers and other adults who are serving young people?
1: You know, I think you said the term appropriately vulnerable, and there are certain ways to convey the message of things that have happened in your own past, if you're a parent or that youth minister out there. But the teens know when you are being honest with them, when you're being straightforward with them, and they appreciate that, right? And they want that. They want the truth. But I think that there's so many parents out there right now actually hurting their own children out of lack of their own confidence and their ability to convey certain messages, especially about sexuality, because of their own wounds of their past, that they really can't embrace the things that they need to do to protect their children. And I'm telling you, if you don't convey these messages to your children and prepare them starting at the age of before they even go into puberty and walking them through that walk, which is difficult and hard. And that is a ground where the devil will definitely come in because they don't know who they are. Their bodies are going through so much, all of these changes, and they're completely vulnerable at that stage in their life. If their parents aren't walking them through that, the devil will definitely come in and fill the gaps and the void of what is happening to them in different ways with the messages of the world, with their teachers, with their friends, with the internet, that their parents have to stand guard at that gate, but keep walking. This isn't just one big talk that they have with their teens and, oh, I'm done. No, these are constantly little talks that you have until they leave your household. This doesn't end. You know, it's a constant nurturing and feeding their spirit, their mind, their emotion with the truth, and to saturate them with everything good and godly and holy that they can, and fill them up, because the world is saturating them with filth. But the parents and even youth ministers have got to get over their own insecurities and able to prepare and protect the teens and their innocence that they still have.
0: Amen. And can you speak to the importance of adults like the parents and youth ministers being well formed and strong in their own faith so that they can be able to transmit it to teenagers?
1: You know, the honest answer to that is a lot of people just aren't formed, you know, and we need to stop being lazy in our faith and wake up a little bit and realize what's happening in our times right now. And we need to pull out the catechism, go back to the ABCs, just start from there. There is no shame in going back and God just healing certain parts of you or teaching you certain truths that you maybe need to embrace that you didn't in the past. But above all, if you don't know something and a teen comes to you with a question, be honest about it. They'll respect you for it. Go say, I don't know the answer, but I'm going to find that out for you. And you follow through. You go find that answer. You go back. You talk to them, and they'll come back to you because they know you're going to be honest and you will give them the truth. Even if you don't know it, you'll find it out for them and that you will be a reliable source in their life.
0: That's right. And of course, when you keep your dial on EWTN or when you're watching EWTN.com, we have so much information on our website, on TV, by listening to the radio and our publishing titles that you can learn about the Catholic faith, because that's one of the reasons Mother Angelica founded EWTN, to help form you in your faith so that you can go out and spread the gospel as well. And Justin, you've seen the impact of being real and relatable with young people, especially when it comes to that universal reality of suffering, which I really want to dive into. So with Hard as Nails and with the basketball team that you coach, you've made a huge difference in teens, especially young men, by being able to relate to them. So please tell us about that.
2: Yeah, so during COVID, you know, I kind of got, you know, I was out of a job because I couldn't speak. I've spoken to hundreds of schools. I've done over 1,500 live events in my lifetime. And I was like, what am I going to do? And my son wanted to continue to play basketball, so I decided to coach his team. Well, all of a sudden, these kids start sharing their lives with me, sharing about how their mom, you know, is addicted. How about how their dad is struggling with wanting to give up on life? It was just like an event. I was just caring for him while my son was witnessing this. And so one of the producers in Los Angeles reached out to me, said, hey, what have you been up to, Fatiga? And I go, I don't know. I've just been coaching basketball because I can't really do events. She was like, what? Are you filming this? I go, no, I'm not filming. She goes, okay, we'll start filming this.

0: We're going to use this to transform, you know, the country, to let them know whether you're black, you're white, you're green, you're blue, no matter what, you need the love of Christ. You need hope. You need strength. And they're doing a 6-part docuseries on my basketball team because of the impact. One of my players, he actually, his dad just this year gave up on life. Told him at Denny's, went to Denny's, says, today's my last day. My last day on this earth. You're grown. You're 16. You're going to make it through life. And he comes home from school and his dad's laying there dead. This is a reality we're facing. More people are wanting to give up more than ever. And I love what Caroline's doing with Church Pop, because that's what I've kind of done with basketball. We're taking basketball, making something that is simple, relatable, connected to young people, and saying, okay, you like basketball? Well, let me tell you, here's the message. Just this weekend at a tournament that I was in New York, a kid slammed one of my players out of anger, literally. And all of a sudden, the crowd was quiet, and I said, yep, in America, hurt people, but healed people, help people. We got to start realizing that with Christ, we have an authority. Every person here has an authority from Christ to bring the gospel. I'm doing that through basketball. You can do that through anything.
1: Amen. And many of these teams that you serve are what some would call forgotten or on the margin. So homeless kids, fatherless teens, young men who have really difficult lives, and you don't give up on them, Justin. And each one of them matters so dearly to you. So what difference can a present adult make in the life of a teen?
0: Well, I want to tell you, Debbie, the most important thing a grown man can do is cry with a kid. Shouldn't wait to a funeral to tell the kid that you're sad because he's homeless. You shouldn't be afraid as a grown man to look a kid in the eye and say, you know what? When you got bullied, I got bullied when I was a kid. And you know what? When you got bullied, it hurt. And that's okay. But I can tell you can help you through it. And they're gonna be like, who can help me? Because I need help. We have to be not afraid to be vulnerable as grown men, to hug a kid. Of course, 2x2, people around like Jesus asked us to do, but to hug them with everything we got. That might be the only hug. I had a kid at an event said, look, I haven't been hugged for 5 years, thanks. That meant the world to me. We gotta be able to be real men of God.
1: And I'm so thankful for your witness, because you're showing that one person loving on a teen and one person paying attention to them and consoling them in their hurts and being present with them makes such a big difference. And not being afraid to tell the truth to them in love. And Caroline, while there might be a temptation for adults to try to oversimplify or water down the gospel in order to appeal to teens, that's not really an effective strategy. And it's not necessary. So in your experience, both through Church Pop and in your own story, how have you seen that the fullness of truth, beauty, and goodness shine through to reach souls and to really impact them?
2: Yeah, we're over that. I feel like we've seen, and Crystalina mentioned it, we've seen the results of bad catechism. Like, we're living in it. You know, the report that came out a few years ago about many people not believing in the true presence of Christ in the Eucharist. We're over it, and I think we're taking a stand. I know that Church Pop's not the only entity, especially under EWTN, that is taking a stand against that and realizing that these kids, they know when you're dumbing things down, and they're not going to listen to it. And so I think that with Church Pop, what we do is we acknowledge that everybody is learning. And whether you have been a Catholic since the cradle or since the womb, or you are in the process of conversion, there is no harm to, again, open up your catechism, open up the scripture, read why we do what we do, why we believe what we believe. Because then when you are in battle, when someone is questioning your faith, when your children ask you questions, you know the answer. And it's so important to provide that space for kids to come and look where they're at on social media with Church Pop, where they're at, for them to look and say, hey, this is actually really cool. This is why we're doing what we're doing. This is the meaning behind X, Y, and Z. So if they do come to a point like I did, and Crystalina talked about it, like I did, where I questioned my faith, where I even fell away from the church, they're gonna have that soft landing to come back. They're gonna say, oh, I remember X, Y, and Z. from my child.

0: childhood or my teen years. I remember how I felt when this happened or that happened, and I'm ready to come back to that.
1: Amen. Amen. And we know that with the Catholic faith, we have the fullness of truth and those undeniable truths. When you see Eucharistic miracles, for example, where even science cannot explain how this happened, like with the miracle of Lanciano or so many of the other Eucharistic miracles, it's undeniable. And when you show that to young people and they're confronted with that reality, it can change hearts, and it does change hearts. And Kristalina, along the same vein of allowing the truth, beauty, and goodness of the faith to shine through, there are some teachings of the church, particularly related to the life issues and human sexuality, that are tougher selling points for young people, especially the way that things are going nowadays in our culture. So what can adults do to not just combat the lies of the culture for the sake of combating them, but to clearly and lovingly convey those truths of the faith to the individual teen who may be struggling with some of these issues?
2: Educate themselves, first of all, and even above that is to live it out, because we underestimate the power of our own testimony to the world and to these teens, and to convey that honestly through our actions. And they see it and they gravitate towards it, the goodness, the holy, the good, because they're not seeing that on their phones. They're not seeing that in their friends or their environment, but it's something that they want because it's in their build. It's in what God made them to be. So they want it, but we have to show them, first of all, what it looks like. And second of all, put that information in front of them, like I said, lovingly, but go to websites, go to programs like the EWTN app, download it in your phone, be locked and loaded, ready to go when they come to you with questions, or they have a certain saint that they want to look into, or whatever is going on, or even questions about their sexuality or manhood. It's right there for them. In the EWTN app, a lot of different shows, a lot of different just information, and like chastityproject.com. All of these things are tools and means that you can help strengthen yourself in the battle. But if you're not strong, you're not healed, you have all of these insecurities, you are not going to help anybody else. So you really need to take some self-reflection as an adult. If you're wanting to help a teen and you're struggling, you're not wondering why, well, you need to take some self-reflection and maybe take a spiritual inventory of where you're at. When's the last time you went to confession? Because if you're not armed up in the spiritual weapons of God, you can't go out on the battlefield and help those little soldiers of God as well. So make sure you are right with God in all aspects of your life and able to go help others.
1: Amen. And we see the good fruits when adults are well equipped to be able to do that, like Justin. And as I mentioned before, in addition to Hard as Nails, Justin, you have a movement that centers around a seemingly simple phrase: you're amazing. But what does that really mean at its core? And why is it so important to let teens know that they're amazing?
3: Yeah, it is a movement. I mean, we have cars, we have vehicles, they're everywhere. And we really are about like impacting people. And right now, especially fatherhood, motherhood, being a sister, being a brother, knowing that Jesus Christ didn't die for no reason. He died for us, as we are sons and daughters of a king who have been claimed at a price. We have to be on that mission to let everybody know they're amazing because of who they are, not what they do. I think a lot of times with young people, we want to tell them to do this and do this and do this. But the key is to be a witness and helping them to understand who they are. Hey, are you the best son you can be? Oh, man, my dad's going through a lot, coach. Man, I don't know what to do with him. I go, well, how can you be a great son? And then in that experience of fatherhood and sonship, they experience that they're not enough. And then you go, well, why aren't you enough? Like, I'm working with one of my kids right now who his dad, like I shared, ended his life. And I say, look, you aren't enough. The only way you're enough is through a relationship with God the Father. For you have a God who's your Father, who loves you very much. Now, this "you're amazing" message goes everywhere, everywhere. You can look some of the eyes and mean it sincerely, and they'll go, how do you know I'm amazing at the grocery store? I say, are you a friend? And they're like, yeah. I go, well, guess what? Your friend's counting on you. See, what I do is I train people in pre-evangelization, human formation. That's our training with our missionaries, with our staff, with everywhere I go when I go in and give talks. I want to train the world to say, how are you going to connect with this person so they can understand that

0: Their baptismal calling is a gift. So I love it. I mean, I didn't expect it, but one day, I believe when you say you're amazing, they go, oh, he's Catholic. He's Catholic. When someone says you're amazing, like, oh, he's Catholic, because that's what Dominic did. Saint Dominic transformed the whole culture through his humanity, not just through, you got to do this, you got to do that. So my goal is, when you go, if you go, you're amazing, like, oh man, there's the Catholics again, they're excited. So I'm pumped.
1: Well, I'm pumped too. And it's just, it is such a simple message, but if you want to be able to reach teenagers, you've got to be able to cut down that, or tear down that wall where they feel like there's that pressure, that gnawing, or like, oh yeah, this old man Justin Fatica is just going to give me a hard time and tell me all the things that I'm doing wrong and tell me what's wrong with my free throws. But that's not the case at all, because Justin Fatica is here to love on you and to tell you that you're amazing and that God has a purpose for you, but you don't leave them there, that you then take them to the next level. And that's what's so important, the way that you follow through and you truly walk with these teens who need it so badly. And it makes such a huge difference. And Caroline, one of my favorite features of what you're doing with Church Pop is spotlighting the saints, especially on Church Pop's Instagram. So who are some saints that young people, especially teenagers, can look to for encouragement and as models of holiness?
2: As Justin mentioned, St. Dominic's a great one. We have so many, we are so blessed as Catholics to have so many saints that there, it's literally impossible for a teen or an adult to not find one that resonates with them, read about their lives. And two, that I always spotlight when people ask about a saint that would be particularly relatable for teenagers or young people, Blessed Carlo Acutis and Blessed Pier Giorgio Frassati, two amazing saints, lived in different time periods, but relatable, especially Blessed Carlo. I am sure you've heard about him. He's relatively new. He focused on truth, beauty, and the realness of our Catholic faith, but he did it in a way that Church Pop does it. He did it in a way that was accessible to teenagers. One thing that he focused particularly on was Eucharistic miracles, and he created a website for people to go to when they're questioning whether it's the true presence of the Eucharist or just to go to learn more about our beautiful faith. So he has that. He had that resource for other people, and he made his life mission to bring others to heaven with him. And that's something that's really unique about the saints, that they knew that they were doing God's will. They knew that they had a goal. They knew that they were called to be saints and called to heaven. But they didn't stop there. They said, I'm not going alone. I'm bringing my friends with me. And that's what we need to instill in our young people. We need to have them say, I want to be a saint. I want to be a faithful Catholic in my life. But I want to bring others with me. And that attitude of, it's not just me, it's not just all about me, that attitude is key, and it's what our culture is truly missing. Blessed Pier Giorgio Frassati, he used the wilderness to lead others to the rosary. He would go on these amazing hikes, and of course he lived in an amazing area. He'd go on these incredible hikes, and he'd bring his friends, and he'd say, hey, let's pray the rosary while we're walking. And he didn't care if his friends maybe said, that's weird, I'm not going to do that. He did it anyway. And he led others to Christ just through his life and through his example. And those are just two of many saints that that young people can look to. But showing young people that there were other kids that dealt with ridicule, with temptation, showing them that, hey, they understand that. Ask for their intercession.
1: Amen. Amen. And if there's any doubt in your mind about whether or not teens can attain holiness, just look to Blessed Carlo Acutis, Blessed Pier Giorgio Frassati, and the many young people in our Catholic Church who have been elevated to the level of sainthood and who are models even for us adults. Well, that's all the time that we have for today. And remember, you can watch even more episodes on our streaming platform. It's ewtn.com/on-demand. Crystalina, Justin, Caroline, thank you so much for being here today and for sharing your wisdom. And thank you for joining too. We'll see you again next week right here on The Catholic Sphere.
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1: St. Augustine gives us tremendous insight as to why we should pray. 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But rather He wants us to exercise our desire through our prayers so that we may be able to receive what He is preparing to give us."
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3: Family, a prayer that we pray together is a powerful prayer. 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Today we pray for our bishop. Lord Jesus Christ, we praise you. As the Father had sent you, so you sent your apostles. We thank you for our bishop, a successor of the apostles. Give him grace, Lord, to teach, to govern, and to sanctify our parishes and our diocese. Send him the Holy Spirit to enlighten his mind, to inflame his heart, and to strengthen his will in carrying out your holy will. Make him a man after your own heart. Make him a saint. Amen.
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6: Today I want to do the birth and circumcision of Jesus. Luke gives them in perfect contrast to the birth and circumcision of John, so that even though we're dealing with the greatest born of woman in John, when you come to Jesus, we're dealing with something that's altogether of a much higher order. Therefore, when we talk about God's intervention in one case, talking about God's intervention in the other case is just completely different. The birth and circumcision of John was given in the setting of the family and the village and the nation, which is the normal thing for anybody. But when we come to the birth and circumcision of Jesus, Luke gives it to us in a cosmic setting. This time it's completely different. He also gives it to us in terms of world politics and the position of his people in Israel, so that the incredible, super eminent place that Jesus has is presented from the very beginning. Luke says, "Now at this time, Caesar Augustus issued a decree for the census of the whole world to be taken." Caesar Augustus reigned from 42 BC to 14 AD. Very interestingly, he proclaimed himself God, small g. He proclaimed himself divine emperor, and he proclaimed himself Prince of Peace. His edicts were called Good News, and a son born to the divine Caesar was the Son of God. Luke takes on the Roman Empire in a way that thoroughly fascinates me. I do not know how they left him alive. The man died when he was about 84. He was single. He was a celibate. Why they didn't martyr him, I don't know, because when we come to the proclamation of the birth of Jesus, Luke imitates what Caesar would have done. If a child was born to Caesar, a son was born to Caesar, he would take the child and he would hold it in his arms, stand on the balcony outside of his palace in Rome and say, "Today, a son has been born to the divine Caesar." Luke's going to take that on, and he's going to use

almost exactly the same expression to proclaim that Jesus is the true King and the only universal Lord that there is, and that Jesus is the only Son of the one and only true God. He's going to tell us that the great Caesar, who thought he was the greatest person on earth, he probably was in the eyes of himself and everybody else, except in the eyes of the Lord, that he was only a tool in the hands of God, just like King Cyrus was a tool in the hands of God at the time of the deliverance of the people from Babylon so that they could go back to Jerusalem. Here, Caesar, with his edict to create a census of the entire Roman Empire, was only a tool in the hands of God to get Mary and Joseph to Bethlehem on time for the birth of Jesus, that's all. There was nothing in Mary and Joseph that would make them take such a hazardous journey to Bethlehem. They were so humble anyway, it wouldn't have dawned on them to have the child born in Bethlehem. But the edict coming from Rome had to be obeyed under terrible punishment. And so it was the Caesar in Rome that God used to actually bring this event about. The census that St. Luke speaks about here was for taxation and military purposes. Taxation, of course, is terribly important. You have to squeeze as much as you possibly can out of the people. But the Jewish people were exempt from the military service. But of course, they were not exempt from the taxes. And Luke says in verse 2 that this first of many censuses that were taken took place when Quirinius was governor of Syria. Now, Syria is the country that was to the north of Israel, Lebanon on the left and Syria to the right. Galilee and the northern territories of Israel were locked in with Syria at the time of the Roman Empire. So you're dealing with Nazareth and Galilee, and you're talking about Syria. We know that there was an inscription found at Antioch of Pisidia. Now, that's up in the north in Syria. And it says on this rock that Quirinius was legate of Syria between 7 and 8 BC. Okay, so we always have the number of years of Jesus' life wrong, because 7 to 8 BC was actually the time of Jesus' birth. And we also know from modern astronomers who have been able to work back as to what was in the skies at the time that Christ was born. And between 7 and 8 BC, there was a comet that was seen for a long time. And so that would account for the moving star of Bethlehem as well. So this census was important. Everyone went to his own town to be registered. Joseph was of the house and line of David. So he had to go to David's town of Bethlehem to be registered with Mary, his wife. She's also from the house of David, so she had to be registered there as well. So you have them obeying the civil law. Mary didn't say, well, you know, I'm in a very special position, I'm exempt. You will find that the saints never do that. They never exempt themselves. Whatever is the common law for everybody, that is for them as well. When you hear Jesus in John chapter 19 speaking to Pilate, and Pilate threatens to kill him, he says, you can do nothing unless power was given to you from on high. The authority that governments have actually comes from God. If you go to Romans 13, verses 1 to 7, Paul tells us that governments are there representing God's authority, and that we have the duty to obey the laws that are given to us, and a duty to pay taxes. And I find it very interesting that Paul says direct and indirect taxes. I thought indirect taxes was only a modern gimmick. No, they had it then as well. Paul says that we have to obey legitimate authority and legitimate law. Otherwise, there would be civil chaos in the place. Joseph set out from the town of Nazareth. Now, the meaning of the word Nazareth is branch town. If you go to Zechariah 3:8 and 6:12, also Isaiah chapter 11, verses 1 to 3, and you will find that the righteous branch of the house of David was to be born. And so the righteous branch of the house of David actually came from Nazareth,

Branchtown. Okay, but he was born in Bethlehem. And Bethlehem, Beth is a house. Bethlehem means house of bread. And Luke is there giving you the Eucharistic allusion to awaken us to the fact that from this time onwards, the people of God were always going to meet Jesus in the house of bread. Where is the house of bread? It's the church. And where is the actual container of bread? And it's the tabernacle. In fact, St. John Mary Vianney, the curé of ours, used to call the tabernacle the bread bin, which is very, very interesting. So house of bread is what it means. So there you have two major allusions to the person that's about to be born, is the Messiah, is the son or the descendant of King David, and so is the royal king that is expected. So Joseph, because he was of David's house and line, he went to be registered together with Mary, his betrothed. Now, notice his betrothed, not his wife. So the child that is going to be born to Mary is not the son of Joseph. He's only the son of Mary. So the greatness of Joseph's sanctity is written into the text, because only somebody of great holiness would be able to accept the enormity of the mystery that is in Mary, and that he himself would actually take responsibility to be the head of this household and the foster father of this child. It's St. Matthew that tells you about the revelation that was made to Joseph about this. Luke leaves that out. Luke tells the story entirely from Mary's point of view. Matthew tells it almost entirely from Joseph's point of view, which is very important, because Matthew was writing to Jewish people about a Jewish Messiah. And so the whole thing is given from the male point of view. Luke is writing from the Gentiles, and the Gentiles are fascinated about Mary's point of view. And this was God's way of presenting both points of view to us, so that we see the mystery in a much richer way. It would have been far too bulky for both of them to give us both points of view. So Mary was his betrothed, who was with child. Now, if this child is not a child of the Holy Spirit, then Joseph has every right to have Mary taken outside of his house, according to Deuteronomy 22:22, and have her stoned to death. So the fact that Joseph is very much part of the mystery here is that Joseph is interiorly part of the mystery, and he has accepted this enormous mystery. While they were there, the time came to her to have her child, and she gave birth to a son, her firstborn. Now, this is extremely important. Many Christians who don't accept the Catholic position say that that indicates that Mary had other children. Not at all. The firstborn simply emphasizes the child of privilege, the child who is the inheritor. And in this particular case, he is the firstborn of God's children on earth. He is the Father's son. He's not Joseph's son. And so he inherits all of his father's glory and all of his father's mission and all of his father's greatness and all the rest of it. So the emphasis on the firstborn will come out again in the presentation in the temple, because the firstborn always belonged to God and must be given back to God. But in the case of children, they could be redeemed or bought back from God. So look at Exodus 13 from verse 2 and verses 11 to 16, and you'll see the whole prescription about the firstborn. And that's actually very important. This child is not only Mary's firstborn, but Mary's only born. Now, are our Protestant brothers and sisters right in saying that Mary had other children? Actually, they are, if they knew who they were, including themselves. Because Jesus said in Luke 8:21 that everyone who hears the word of God and puts it into practice is his mother, his brother, and his sister. That's you and me, and all of them as well. Everyone who receives the word of God, we know from

and warm. What they usually did was that on the outside layer, they put a symbol of the tribe, so that if you picked up this child, you knew exactly what tribe he was from. And that kind of custom has come down even to modern times in places like Africa, where in the rural areas, if they haven't been totally invaded by our awful ideas of whatever civilization is, they will keep these ancient customs. And so if you picked up the child Jesus, the symbol of the house of David would have been on him. So she wrapped him in swaddling clothes and laid him in a manger. Now, why'd she lay him in a manger? Because she was in a cave. We say a stable, but it actually was a cave. And the manger was an animal's food box. He's still found in a food box. And she did that simply because there was nowhere else to put him. And the child needed to be put into a cot so that the child could be comfortable. And the very, very simple solution is given to us. The reason is that there was no room in the inn. Now, what you have here is enormous simplicity and poverty and humility. Now, poverty, not even in the sense of deprivation, but in the sense of total freedom from all that the world thinks it's necessary to surround yourself with. We surround ourselves with stuff we don't need at all. We surround ourselves with comforts we don't actually need. A person who has achieved ultimate interior freedom is not in need of all these comforts. That's why we find people who live in communities living in utter simplicity, and they're totally happy. They don't need all this stuff. And so there you have it. The child's born. Utter simplicity. Mary and Joseph are totally occupied. Their child is being born, and there is nothing that will occupy your attention more than that. They're not paying any attention to what's happening outside or what's happening to anybody else. As far as they're concerned, everything is happening here. It's not their job to proclaim to anybody who the child is. Their job was to bring the child into the world and to nurture the child. God will do everything else. We're inclined to think that if I'm not doing everything, nobody's doing it. But look what that's saying about me. I'm a little God. All we have to do is what God has asked of us. That's all. And if everybody does what God asks of them, everything will be done and will be on time and it will be right. And so you see the utter simplicity of obedience here as well. We simply obey what God has asked us to do. The civil rulers told us to get to Bethlehem to be registered. And God has asked us to bring this child into the world and to let this child become part of Israel. That's fine. We obey both the civil and the religious laws. And so you have this wonder has happened. And you take a little look at something that's is written in between the lines for us, and it is this: Bethlehem had no room for its Lord when he arrived. Israel, later on, you'll see in the adult ministry of Jesus, has no room for him. Look at our world today and our country today. There's no room for the Lord. Nothing has changed. And the only people who welcome him are the people who are free in spirit, the people who are living a spiritual life and who have learned about this poverty, which another word for this poverty is detachment, and they've learned humility and they've learned how to love. And so they're the ones who receive the Lord. And you'll see this in the adult gospel as well. But this no room for him in Bethlehem, in his own town, where he has the right to take up the crown of King David. That is a prophetic forecast about the rejection of Israel later on. But if what's going on with Mary and Joseph is very simple and humble and ordinary, it should tell every family on the planet that what they are doing in terms of the utter simple, ordinary or so-called ordinary lives of bringing forth children to the world and living in

communion and in love and in unity together, that that is the most wonderful thing that they can do. Who tells them anymore? If it isn't the most wonderful thing they can do, why has Satan tried so hard to destroy the family? And why is he working full time to destroy marriage, to destroy this incredible commitment between man and wife, and to make a gulf between parents and children? It's because that unity on the earth is the symbol of the Trinity. What we have in this very simple cave in Bethlehem is the Trinity on earth. We have Joseph representing God the Father. We have Mary, who is the Mother of God. And we have got Jesus, Father, Mother, and Child. We have Father, Son, and Spirit is the mystery of the Trinity in heaven. And the Father, Mother, and Child is the mystery of the Trinity on earth. Satan tries to destroy this image, and therefore he wants no one to know about the mystery and the glory. And therefore, when we come to look at these texts, we have to look at this mystery of so-called ordinariness. I don't think there's anything ordinary about it. I think there's wonder and beauty and grace. Now, Mary is probably quite tired after giving birth to her son. And so she's resting in the cave, and the child is resting, and Joseph is looking after them, doing all the things, probably trying to keep them warm with the fire and various things. But out in the fields of Bethlehem, it's all drama. And you have absolutely everything. All the television is out there. All the television cameras are out there. And you have this, the contrast is absolutely incredible. Inside in the cave, it's all quiet. And it's peaceful, and it's, peace, I think, is the word. But out there, it's all drama. This is what Luke says. But in the countryside close by, about 2 miles away, there were shepherds who lived in the fields and took it in turns to watch their flocks during the night. The angel of the Lord appeared to them, not to Mary and Joseph. And the glory of the Lord shone around them, not Mary and Joseph. Why? Because Jesus is the glory of the Lord, and Jesus is the angel of the Lord. It's just that somebody has to tell the world that the Messiah is born. And who must tell the world? The person must tell the world is the father of the child. Do you remember I said to you, Caesar would come out onto the balcony and say, "Today in the city of Rome, a child has been born to the divine Caesar." Well, the father is going to proclaim to the shepherds of Israel that his son has been born. And they will start taking the message and spreading it around the place. The story is told to us in a very wonderful way, because when you go to the Old Testament theophanies from Genesis onwards, you have the angel of the Lord coming to either Abraham or Moses, for example, and then they become aware of the presence of God. So you get this angelic presence alerting you to the presence of God. And the message that comes through the angel is actually coming from God. But the angel is God's spokesperson. So they were terrified in the presence of the divine. But the angel said, "Do not be afraid, but listen." Now, that listen is a very strong listen. Meaning, give me your total attention. I want your absolute concentration right now. I bring you news of a great joy. A joy that is to be shared with the whole people. This child belongs to everyone. And it's, initially, it was the whole people of Israel, and then it's the whole people of every country, of every generation, for all time. Today, listen to it carefully, in the town of David, that's Israel's king's town. Today, in the town of David, a saviour has been born to you, not to Mary. Very interesting. Who is he? He is Kyrios and Christos. He is the Christ and he is the Lord.
Now, Luke is completely clear, just as John is completely clear in his proclamation, that the person who has been born is both human and divine. The person who has come to you is both God and man. First of all, who are these shepherds? And why is it that the angel comes to them? First of all, let's go back to the Book of Wisdom, chapter 18 and verse 14. When peaceful silence lay over all, and night had run the half of her swift course, down from the heavens, from the royal throne, leapt the all-powerful word. The Lord came to us in silence and in peace. But heaven is not going to stay in silence or in peace with this unspeakable humiliation of the word of God. We cannot take it on board, the unbelievable humiliation that it was for God to become one of his creatures, to assume the manhood. We've no idea at all. Try and imagine if I decided to become a goldfish. Wouldn't you say, for heaven's sake, I couldn't do that? You'd absolutely humiliate and lower yourself to such a lowly life. That's exactly what he did. And if I said, well, the reason I want to go into the goldfish bowl is that they're all killing each other and I want to save them. I said, don't be so stupid. They're only goldfish. Can you wipe them out? Start again. I said, no, I love them. So I become a goldfish and everybody says, you stupid idiot. And then when I become a goldfish and I try to help them, they all gang up against me and they kill me and they throw me out. That's exactly what happened. It's only if I give you such an image can you even have any idea of what it was like for him to become man, to live among us, to have us gang up against him, kill him in the most horrendous way we could think of and throw him out. Incredible. So the angels are not going to let it pass because all of heaven is rejoicing. I heard it said recently that one of the mystics was told by the Lord that November the 2nd isn't the day when most of the souls leave purgatory. It's Christmas. It's when heaven is rejoicing so much that heaven wants more and more and more and more and more souls to join, which I think is fascinating. Now, the angels come to the shepherds. Now, why? These shepherds are very special people. In the fields of Bethlehem, it's about 2 miles from Jerusalem, these shepherds were looking after sheep and lambs that didn't belong to themselves. These sheep and lambs belonged to the priests in the temple. And they were reared specially for the altar. The lambs were accepted for the altar, but the men and the boys who looked after the lambs from birth to death were not accepted in the temple. They were considered unclean because they were working with animals. Isn't that incredible? Thanks for joining us.

0: The Catechism says it's okay to pray to the saints for help. It's a comforting teaching to know we can call on their prayers, but I'd like to know, where is that in the Bible?
1: Are the saints in heaven aware of what's happening here on earth? And even if they are, do they care? The Catholic Church teaches that the blessed in heaven, the saints, are not only aware of what's happening here on earth, they are eager to assist us with their prayerful intercession. Hebrews chapter 11 describes the courageous faith of many Old Testament heroes, describing their persecutions, asceticism, and the martyrdoms they endured. The reason for this recounting of these holy Old Testament figures is summarized in the first sentence of chapter 12. Therefore, since we are surrounded by so great a cloud of witnesses, let us also lay aside every weight and sin which clings so closely, and let us run with perseverance the race that is set before us, looking to Jesus, the pioneer and perfecter of our faith. Recall that Christ himself said that the saints and angels are aware of what transpires here on earth. The Lord said, "Just so, I tell you, there will be

0: more joy in heaven over one sinner who repents than over 99 righteous persons who need no repentance. He said that in Luke chapter 15, verses 7 and 10. In Luke 20, verse 36, Christ tells us that the saints in heaven are equal to the angels. One thing we do know, on the authority of Christ himself, is that the saints in heaven are able to know this. Mary and the saints are truly a great cloud of witnesses, praying for us, encouraging us, cheering us on. And when we finally cross that heavenly finish line and fall happily into their arms, then we'll discover just how powerful their assistance on our behalf has really been. I'm Patrick Madrid, author of the book, Where Is That in the Bible?
1: This is Life Issues with Victor Nieves, president of Life Issues Institute.
2: Plan C, an organization which quietly coaches women on ways to get around pro-life laws, is offering one of the most demented pieces of merchandise that I have ever seen. Their online store features a variety of disgusting items like a fanny pack that says abortion by mail and crew neck shirts for adults. They also sell yard signs which read need to be unpregnant and feature a QR code instructing women on how to get an abortion. But no listing is more disgusting than their newborn onesie, which says, quote, abortion pills are for every body. The abortion industry and its sycophants are no longer hiding their true colors. They want newborn babies to wear clothing that promotes the murder of innocent children in the womb.
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6: Hello, family, and welcome. We're Bob and Penny Lord. We have a very special saint to share with you today from the 19th century. His name is Saint Gaspar del Bufalo. His body is venerated in the Church of Santa Maria in Trivio in Rome, about a block away from the Fountain of Trevi. He was a powerful worker for the Lord. Gaspar was born in Rome on January the 6th, 1786, the Feast of the Epiphany, which accounts for his name Gaspar Melchior Balthazar del Bufalo in honor of the three wise men. He came from very humble circumstances, but his father was a cook working for a prominent Roman family. He worked at the Altieri Palace, and they lived there.
7: The Altieri Palace was right across the street from the Gesù, the mother church of St. Ignatius Loyola and the Jesuit community. Gaspar's mother, Annunziata, was a very spiritual lady. She is credited with having instilled in Gaspar a great love for our Lord Jesus, his mother Mary, and all the angels and saints. She would pray at the chapel of St. Francis every day. A time would come when Gaspar, only a year or so old, was going blind. He suffered from an incurable disease of the eyes. His mother prayed for a healing for her son. She had great faith in St. Francis Xavier. God blessed her faith and miraculously cured Gaspar of his eye affliction. Annunziata thanked our Lord Jesus and the intercession of St. Francis Xavier for the rest of her life. She told her son many times throughout his life of the miraculous cure he had received through the gift of prayer. Gaspar took St. Francis Xavier as his special saint and put his religious congregation under the protection of the Apostle of India.
6: From the time he was a child, probably from the time he could understand the teachings of his mother, she shared with Gaspar stories of our dear Lord Jesus, his mother Mary, all the angels and the saints. Gaspar was very spiritual.

0: spiritual, very reverent, completely committed to our Lord Jesus and the Catholic Church. He took his mother's sensitivity, her love for the oppressed, her strong Christian convictions, and love of all things that had to do with the church.
1: In his early years, he was fortunate in that living at the palace, he was able to be taught by the teachers of the palace. However, his later experience in the public schools was not good at all. There was no comparison to the learning atmosphere of the palace. This did not last very long. His father was very involved where his son's education was concerned, as was his mother. His father had to pay dearly to have his son attend a school run by priests of a religious order. But he did whatever it took. This helped with Gaspar's religious formation.
0: At age 12, Gaspar was admitted to the Collegio Romano to prepare for his future life as a priest and ambassador of God. He spent the next 11 years in this seminary, completing all his formation for the priesthood and being ordained to the various ministries such as subdeacon, deacon, and finally, just before ordination, to an acting canon in the Basilica of San Marco in Rome.
1: The Basilica of San Marco had great meaning in the life of Saint Gaspar. There were many churches in Rome where he served, giving missions and days of recollection. But this church was where his younger brother Luigi, who died prematurely, was buried. And then, in 1811, while he was in exile, his mother Annunziata died and was buried in the Basilica of San Marco. He also received his tonsure in that church and celebrated his first Mass there. It would be an important church for him the rest of his life.
0: On July 31st, 1808, he was ordained a priest at the Church of the Missionaries of St. Vincent de Paul in the Monte Citorio area of Rome. He was now ready to begin his career for the Lord. Although he was only 21 years old when he was ordained, he began preaching missions right away. His training at the hands of his dear mother and then the priests of the Collegio Romano bore fruit early on. He was a popular speaker all over Rome. He was doing what the Lord had planned for him. The Collegio Romano was only a block away from the church of San Ignazio, or St. Ignatius. Gaspar and his fellow seminarians would attend Mass at the church of San Ignazio or during his time at the Collegio Romano.
1: Ironically, the church of San Ignazio is only a few doors down from the building the French government used to set up their military headquarters after Napoleon took over Italy. The year after his ordination, 1809, Napoleon took over Italy. In May, Napoleon overpowered the Papal States. In June, Pope Pius VII excommunicated Napoleon. And in July, Napoleon arrested Pope Pius VII, sending him to France to sit out Napoleon's reign in prison. All the loyal priests in Italy knew their future was insecure. The French rulers did not want to close the Catholic Church. They wanted to control it. So they required all religious in the country to take an oath of allegiance to Napoleon. It was there, at the makeshift French headquarters, that Gaspar and some of his fellow priests were brought before the French authorities in 1810 to sign a loyal oath to Napoleon Bonaparte and the French government in front of the magistrate. This was where he uttered his now famous response for the first time, "I cannot, I must not, I will not."
0: And it was from that place that he was imprisoned and sent to Piacenza in northern Italy. This was the beginning of his exile. The conditions in Piacenza were unbearable. That, coupled with his frail health, caused him to become deathly ill. And so he was transferred to Bologna, also in northern Italy. Earlier that year, a nun in Rome, the Venerable Sister Agnes of the Incarnate Word, died in Rome. She had predicted to Father Albertini that there would be a community of priests and nuns of the precious blood, which would be founded by Gaspar del Bufalo. When Gaspar was so ill in Piacenza, Father Albertini told him of the prophecy of Sister Agnes. Immediately he regained his health.
1: Things were not so bad in Bologna during that year. He and his companion, Father Albertini,

0: were allowed to live in an old palace, although he was up in the servants' quarters in the attic. But he was able to celebrate Mass again. He studied in the university. Two terrible things happened during that time. His friend, Father Albertini, was sent to the Bastia prison in Corsica, where he suffered for the rest of the war. The second dreadful occurrence was that his sainted mother, Annunziata, died. Her heart gave out. There were those who said she died of a broken heart because her son had been taken away from her and been in prison. She was 50 years old.
1: The following year, 1812, proved to be a terrible one in the period of exile and imprisonment for Gaspar. In September, he and a group of deported priests were brought in front of the French government and asked again to take the oath of loyalty to Napoleon. They all refused. Again, Gaspar shouted out what had become his battle cry, "I cannot, I must not, I will not." He was sent to a prison, San Giovanni in Monte, in Bologna, where he languished in terrible conditions for the next 6 months. The prison was so foul and seedy it was unbearable for anyone, but for Gaspar, who had grown up in a palace, it was impossible.
0: There's an old adage, when fate hands you lemons, make lemonade. That's exactly what Saint Gaspar and his companion did. It was very obvious the French were determined to break their spirits. But our saint followed the lead of the little flower, the future Saint Thérèse of Lisieux. He and another priest, who were confined together under the worst conditions, behaved as if they were living in a palace. They slept on bare boards. They were given dirty soup to eat. They said it was delicious. It just went on and on. The French in charge of the prisoners came to the conclusion that there were too many in the one prison, and they were fortifying each other's spirits. They offered everything up for many petitions, one, the end of the captivity for their Pope and for themselves, and a final resolution of the Napoleon question.
1: So the French took half of them, of which Gaspar was one, and sent them to a far worse prison, if that was possible, in Imola. This was the beginning of 1813. The logic was that after 6 months in a prison like that, they should be ready to agree to anything. In January 1813, Napoleon had forced Pope Pius VII to issue a statement of a sort of reconciliation, called it the Second Concordant, in which the Pope then recanted a few days later. But this would have allowed his priest to take the loyalty oath according to French logic. So in May, Gaspar was asked again to take the oath of loyalty, and again we hear, "I cannot, I must not, I will not." He was told about the Pope signing the Second Concordant, but he still refused. Now this was strange. We don't know if the Holy Spirit was whispering in the ears of this young priest, but he seemed to know something that no one else knew.
0: The French were furious. They took Father Gaspar and all those who had not taken the oath of loyalty and sent them to an even worse prison in Lugo di Romagna. Their time there was possibly the worst of all their imprisonment. Now let's understand something. The number of priests who had refused to take the loyalty oath had dwindled considerably. These 14 were severe holdouts. The French had to break them or send them to Corsica, which amounted to a near-death sentence. We believe our saint would have gone to his death rather than give his loyalty to anyone other than his Pope. But the Lord intervened.
1: In December, he was sent back to Bologna and ordered to take the loyalty oath. He refused for what seemed to be the last time. That was it. He was sent to Florence to prepare for his last trip to Corsica, which would ultimately lead to his death. But Napoleon came up against his greatest adversary and the one he gave no importance to at all, God. Before the end of the year, Napoleon's armies had suffered defeat after defeat. He was all but finished, and by the beginning of the new year, he was on his way to his first place of exile, Elba. In January 1814, all the priests in Italy were freed and allowed to return to their homes. Gaspar was on his way to Rome and a powerful ministry for the Lord.
0: During the almost 4 years, Gaspar was incarcerated. He dreamt about going back to Rome and working with the people he'd left behind. He yearned to teach the people about our Lord Jesus in the sacraments, our dear mother, and the angels and saints. While he was still in Florence, awaiting his doomed voyage to Corsica, he was contacted by a group in Rome called the Evangelical Workers, asking him to join their group and evangelize all over the countryside. You see, everyone felt this horror which they had been subjected to and were living through would end. They had ultimate and complete faith that God would deliver them, and so all the priests and religious were planning for the future. Gaspar could not wait to return to his beloved Rome.
1: Father Gaspar and Father Albertini continued working with the Evangelical Workers, but struck out on their own to establish what would become the Congregation of the Precious Blood. Gaspar devoted a great deal of time looking for a house to begin his new congregation, and at the same time to recruit future workers in the vineyard of the Lord through his new congregation. He was invited to preach a mission in a small town in the Umbrian Valley, Giano, near Spoleto. The bishop who had invited Gaspar to do the mission in preparation for the Feast of All Saints, Monsignor Belisario Cristalli, turned out to be the catalyst through which the congregation had their beginnings.
0: There was an old monastery and church in the mountains of Umbria, specifically Monte Cereto. It was called the Monastery of San Felice. It had been under the custodianship of the Benedictines, the Augustinians, and Passionists at one time or another. At this time, 1814, it had been abandoned 3 years before. Gaspar fell in love with it. He was given a word of knowledge from the Holy Spirit that this was it. This was to be the beginning of the new congregation. Gaspar asked the Monsignor for his help, which was gladly given. Within 1 month, Pope Pius VII gave his approval for the house and land to be given to the newly created congregation, and along with that, a yearly stipend to help them get started. If this was not the work of the Holy Spirit, we don't know what was. At any event, the community began less than a year after Gaspar was released from prison.
1: However, things were not as rosy as they may sound. The money which the Pope had promised never materialized. The monastery was in a shambles, having been completely abandoned for 4 years. And if that wasn't enough, the Archbishop of Spoleto wasn't quite sure he wanted this new group in his diocese. It took all that Monsignor Cristalli could do to finally convince the bishop to allow Father Gaspar and his congregation to settle in the diocese of Spoleto. So on the one hand, he had to appease the bishop, and on the other hand, he had to attempt to persuade his members to run all over the countryside giving missions, and then come back to San Felice to become carpenters, plumbers, and all else it took to put the monastery into condition.
0: He lost a few.
1: He lost a few, he gained a few. But by the Feast of the Assumption, 1815, he officially opened the doors of the new mother house of the Congregation of the Precious Blood.
0: The monastery at San Felice was very important to Gaspar. This was their home. This was the first house, and it was a place he would come back to very often during the years. Most of his missions were done in and around Rome, but he would always come back to San Felice. The first mission given by Saint Gaspar as part of the newly formed Congregation of the Precious Blood took place in the Church of Saint Nicholas in Carcere in Rome on Our Lady's feast day, December 8, 1814. This was the beginning of a great career for our saint. One of his greatest focuses or goals was to make known to the people the gift our Lord gave us of his precious blood. Gaspar was a powerful speaker. He brought the word of God to all the cities and villages up and down Italy. His preaching was known to cause so many people to want to confess that in one town, San Severino, 50 priests were needed to hear confessions from all who wanted reconciliation.
1: preaching about the precious blood was something that was not thought about in that time, as it really is not in our times. There were those who didn't even like the name of the congregation, but to Gaspar and his mentor, Father Albertini, the precious blood of our Lord Jesus was of such importance. They felt a need to bring devotion from the churches to the streets where they preached. He felt a great need to show the significance and value of devotion to the precious blood. He said, all the faith is centered because all the faith in its glory branches out from this devotion. To him, the devotion to the blood of Christ was not a practice of piety like all other devotions. He said the other devotions are all means of facilitating Catholic piety, but this is its base, its support, and its essence.
0: St. Gaspar felt called to renew an apostolate which had been all but lost since the occupation of Italy by Napoleon, preaching to the rich and the poor, those in the cities and small villages, following in the footsteps of St. Philip Neri and St. Alphonsus Liguori. Everywhere he went, the people were starving to hear the word of God, to reconcile with the church and receive the sacraments. In a short period of time, the congregation of the precious blood had grown into a larger community.
1: Now, don't get the impression that all was roses during these missions. Most of the time, he and his companions were ill-treated and threatened with bodily harm. In one instance, the enemies of the church spread rumors that Gaspar and his men were secret police from the Vatican spying on the people. The missionaries were met at the gates of the city by a group claiming they feared for their lives. Gaspar was told it was dangerous for him and his men to enter the city. He would not be intimidated by these threats. As he opened the mission, he spoke the words of St. Paul, "My life is Christ and death again."
0: Through the suggestion of Monsignor Cristaldi, now a cardinal and advisor to the Pope, Father Gaspar and his band of disciples took on a bold task, preaching in villages which had been occupied by bandits called briganti. These bandits were men who hid out in the hills during Napoleon's time in order not to be drafted into service to die in the freezing snow of Russia or at the Battle of Leipzig, which claimed so many victims. So they formed a band of outlaws who raided villages, robbing, raping, and murdering indiscriminately. The Pope had wanted to destroy the cities where the briganti were the strongest. But the cardinal felt that Gaspar and his community of the Congregation of the Precious Blood could have an effect on them. So Gaspar and his men set up 6 missions in this area, which had been termed incorrigible by the government. They preached on the street corners at night. They spoke to the children. They went into the mountains to preach reconciliation to the bandits who hid out there.
1: The results were nothing short of miraculous. The bandits came out of the mountains laying their weapons at the feet of Gaspar and his followers. They returned to the church. They reconciled and changed their lives. The problem with the bandit was controlled. But as we know, no good deed goes unpunished. Many people in high places who had profited from the activities of the bandits were angry that Gaspar and his community had put a halt to the bandits' criminal ways. They tried to poison the mind of the Pope against Gaspar. They tried to convince Pope Pius VII that Gaspar was a troublemaker, making claims against the church. Pope Pius VII gave no credibility to these lies because he knew Gaspar and his community so well.
0: But he died, and a new Pope came in. And as we see very often in governments and parishes where people develop a stronghold and promote their own agendas, these enemies of Gaspar and his community were able to get the succeeding Pope's ears at the beginning. It wasn't so that the popes were fools, but they trusted these people who had been friends of the Vatican for many years, and so they listened to them. They blackened Gaspar with all sorts of lies, picturing him as an opportunist, a cult leader, and that he was taking money from all that was done and on and on.
1: So the various popes would take away the community's stipends, their financial support. On one occasion, one of the popes insulted Gaspar and his group publicly. This hurt him very deeply. He was willing to step down, but his friend Cardinal Cristalli was able most of the time to have a meeting arranged between Gaspar and the Pope, where Gaspar was able to lay out a history of all that they had done. Then the Pope's eyes would be opened, and Gaspar and the congregation of the missionaries of the precious blood would be exonerated. But then the next Pope would be elected, and the problem would begin all over again. Gaspar had to go through three different popes, and in each instance he had to talk to them and finally win every one of them over. His greatest assets were the deeds his community performed for the church. You could not deny what he and the community had accomplished.
0: There were a great many miracles attributed to Saint Gaspar del Bufalo. Most of these were witnessed by many people at one time. He was remarkable that he never claimed any special powers for himself, and yet the miracles were ongoing. Most of the miracles attributed to Saint Gaspar took place during missions in which there were many witnesses. We could probably do an entire program on just the miracles he was given credit for. However, we want to share just a few of these miracles.
1: In 1818, just a few years after he had begun preaching missions, he went to Macerata, the area where Our Lady of Loreto holds court in the Holy House. During one mission, as he was preaching, a fierce thunderstorm threatened to drench the people and cause him to stop preaching. He took a painting of Our Lady and blessed the heavens with it. Immediately, the storm dissipated and he was able to continue on with his sermon. A few weeks later, in the same area, in a small village called Matalica, again he dissipated a thunderstorm, only this time the mass of rain inside the clouds descended and hovered over his head. Never a drop fell to the ground.
0: He truly possessed the gift of tongues. In one day in Ancona, he preached a total of 16 times to prisoners in the fortress, to clergy, the military, and religious as well. He was given the nickname Apostle of the Marques. In another instance, he spoke to over 20,000 people gathered in a field. They were so far away from him they could hardly see him, but his voice could be heard clearly for miles around.
1: We said that Saint Gaspar was ill for many years, but we think that this last rejection from sweet Christ on earth as Pope hastened his demise. But he never let that rejection or his illness stop him from his appointed task. He was born a missionary and he would die a missionary. He continued on through 1835, but at the end of that year he developed a cough which seriously incapacitated him. The next year, 1836, a terrible attack of cholera hit the entire Papal States. Most of 1837, his activity was limited extremely due to his health.
0: He preached his last mission in the Chiesa Nuova in Rome, yes, next to the tomb of St. Philip Neri, Apostle of Rome. On December the 28th, 1837, at 2:30 in the afternoon, he gave himself body and soul to the Lord. According to St. Vincent Pallotti, he was at his bedside. As if immersed in a joy of paradise, Gaspar del Bufalo tranquilly and peacefully expired. Gaspar del Bufalo was beatified in 1904 by Pope St. Pius X and canonized in 1954 by Pope Pius XII.
1: Remember his battle cry, "I cannot, I must not, I will not." These are truly words to live by. We love you.
0: God bless you.
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Prayer is a variety of forms of communication. Sometimes we simply greet one another, "Hi, how are you?" And we say small, short prayers similarly to God. Other times we engage people in deep conversations. Other times we engage our

0: families and family reunions and big meals. Similarly with God, we engage him in Eucharist and deep meditation as well.
1: This is Father Bryce Lundgren from the Diocese of Cheyenne in Wyoming. Let us pray. In the name of the Father, and the Son, and the Holy Spirit. Amen. Father, we thank you for the gift of life, the gift of our life, and the gift of all life, especially those in the womb. We pray for our brothers and sisters yet to be born into this world. Lord, we ask that you bless them and keep them safe. May they be born and come to glorify you with their life. Lord, we pray for all parents, especially parents who find themselves in a struggling situation. Grant them all the grace necessary to carry out their pregnancy to term. Lord, we thank you for our nation and ask that she always be a culture of life that seeks out the common good of all and the flourishing of the human person from natural conception through natural death. Amen. In the name of the Father, and the Son, and the Holy Spirit. Amen.
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9: 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Message and data rates may, for some folks, apply. If you're listening to us outside North America, please dial 1 and then 205-271-2985. And of course, you can always send us an email. The address for that, ctc@ewtn.com. All right, here we go. Pedro Quiles, our producer, Matt Kabinski handling phone screening. Ace McKay is on social media. I'm Tom Price along with Dr. David Anders.
10: Tom, how are you today?
9: Doing very well. How are you, sir?
10: You know, we're hanging in there, doing all right.
9: I'm glad you're hanging in there. We're going to lead off with a question received overnight from the EWTN listener comment line.
11: Hi, my question is, how come we don't get the wine at communion? I feel like we're not getting the full blessing. We're just getting the Eucharist at my church. I remember when I was a child, the priest dipped the Eucharist into the chalice to get a little wine on it and give it to you. But now we're not getting anything. We're not getting the full blessing. Could you please answer my question? This is Patty from Babel, New York.
10: Yeah, Patty, thank you so much. I really appreciate the question. So your question would seem to imply that, you know, if we receive the consecrated host, I don't know, we're getting like 50% of the grace, and then we have to get the consecrated chalice to get the other 50%. And fortunately for us, that's not how grace works, and it's not how the sacraments work. So here's how the sacrament of the Eucharist works. And one way to go about this is to ask the question, why does the Eucharist exist in two kinds? Because if it were just about, say, the quantitative distribution of grace, well, you know, clearly Jesus could have packaged the whole thing into one of those little Tylenol capsules, you know. We could just be handing out grace pills at church and everybody get their supply of grace for the day, you know. That's not the reason that Christ gave us communion in two kinds. And why give us bread and wine, for that matter, as the matter in which the sacrament is consecrated? I mean, if it was just about, you know, trying to get some

0: sort of means of distribution of some quantitative packaging. You could get that anyway. But there's a logic to the fact that it's bread and wine. There's a logic to the fact that there's two kinds. You have to understand this to really get at the answer to your question. And so, you know, when Christ institutes the Eucharist, he says, this is my body, holds up the bread. This is my blood, holds up the wine. And then exhorts the disciples to consume it. Okay, so what's going on there? Why body and blood? Why body here, blood there? Why consume it? Because other sacraments we don't take in by eating, right? We, you know, baptism we get by getting wet.
1: Yeah.
0: You know, sacrament of anointing we get by getting greasy. You know, but in this one we eat it. Why? What's going on there? So, there is a symbol. There's a symbol to the Eucharist. Eucharist is more than a symbol, but it does contain symbolic elements. And what's symbolized is the separation of Christ's body from his blood. Right? That's why he doesn't give it all to us in one package, right? Because that if you're trying to evoke awareness of the body and blood of Jesus, you could do it in one thing, but if you want to evoke awareness of the body and blood of Jesus separated, i.e., what happened on the cross when he was killed, he bled out, right? Then you give it two kinds. And the double consecration evokes our understanding of the death of Christ. It memorializes the death of Jesus. And the Mass says that. It calls the Mass the memorial of the death and resurrection of Jesus. It memorializes what took place at Calvary. And because it memorializes what took place at Calvary, the Eucharist is itself a sacrifice. Church teaches it doesn't just remind us of a sacrifice that took place 2,000 years ago. It is itself a sacrifice, and one which contains the very same victim who died on the cross, albeit in a different form. Now he's transubstantiated in the elements. So we don't actually kill him, but we memorialize the death that took place 2,000 years ago, and we present the same victim to God the Father. Now, think about that for a minute. None of that requires eating, right? So you can be present at the sacrifice just by watching the consecration. And the Church says exactly that, that by being present with an understanding of the rites and having the intention to offer Christ the Mediator to God the Father along with yourself, then you fully participate in the sacrifice of the Mass, which is the principal reason that we have the Mass, so that we can have a perpetual offering to give to God. So whether you receive communion at all, the reason Christ gave us two kinds, bread and wine, is fully realized, it's fulfilled in the consecration at the act of sacrifice. Now, communion is another thing. Communion is the sacrament wherein I consume Christ. Why give it to us through eating? Why not anointing? Why not, you know, dousing us in water or shooting us with squirt guns or something? Why eating? Well, the action communicates something, namely how necessary Christ is as sustenance for our souls. Right? We don't eat the Eucharist because we need physical sustenance. We take it in to evoke within us an awareness of how necessary he is to the maintenance of our souls. And that signification is fully realized in the action of eating just the consecrated host, which contains, or which is, the body and blood of Christ. So Christ's body and blood are represented as separated, but they're not actually separated. You get all of Jesus in the consecrated host, all of Jesus in the consecrated chalice. And so you're not only getting, you're not just getting 50% of the grace or 50% of Christ, you're getting the whole Christ and all the benefit provided you come properly disposed.
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4: Long before I began this project, I was struck by the unlikeliness of this woman as a leader. She had everything going against her. She was poor. Her formal education stopped at high school. She had an emotionally unstable and suicidal mother, a nervous condition, stomach problems. No betting man would have placed money on this woman succeeding. But oddly, it was the pain, the physical setbacks that really illuminated her path and showed her the way, which is one of the first lessons of Mother Angelica's life, one of the lessons it reveals. 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
1: It's called the Communion here on EWTN. 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Here is Lee in Clarksville, Tennessee, listening on WGIC. Hello, Lee. What's on your mind today?
5: Yes, sir. Thank you for taking my call. Can you hear me?
1: Yes. Go right ahead, Lee.
5: Okay. When the woman with the issue of blood touched the hem of Jesus' garment, he said, "Who touched me? For I feel that virtue has gone out of me." What did he mean by that?
0: Yeah. Thank you. I really appreciate the question. So you're reading from an older English translation. If you read the same verse in a more modern translation, they would switch the word virtue to power. The underlying Greek word there, dunamis, is used many times in the New Testament. It can mean power, like, you know, physical force or military might. Many times it's used to convey the idea of a miracle or a mighty deed. And so that's what the word is. So it's not okay. It's not virtue like the habit of justice or charity or something. It really means, in this context, it means a force, a power, miracle working ability, that sort of thing. And so when the woman touched Christ, in fact, a miracle did occur, right? She was physically healed.
1: Yeah.
0: And Christ was aware of that fact. He was conscious of the fact that his divine power had in fact healed someone.
1: Lee, thanks so much for your call from Clarksville. That opens up a line for you at 833-288-EWTN. You can call or text 833-288-3986. Before we go to our next caller, David, I've got to bring you this. This is an email we received yesterday. My name is William. I called in your program to ask if I should meet with my grandfather's Baptist pastor. You may remember that call,
0: yeah.
1: David. Since I didn't get to thank him after his answer, I wanted to write just to thank Dr. Anders for taking my question and for the wisdom he provided. I sincerely appreciate listening to your show as a new Catholic, and I pray for future successes in helping others. May God bless. William McLeod.
0: Well, I really appreciate that. Thank you so much.
1: Yes. Very, very nice. Let's go now to John Michael listening in Columbus, Ohio. And John Michael's listening on the great

0: That's what I will go consult at the end of the show, you know.
1: It is delightful imagery, though, isn't it?
0: It is very delightful imagery. I mean, it's one of those standard tropes of Catholic iconography and, you know, where these things come from. I mean, they bubble up from popular imagination, and I don't know who the first person to come up with that idea was.
1: John Michael, thanks so much for your phone call. Here is John in Maryland listening on Sirius XM, Channel 130. Hello, John. What's on your mind today?
2: Yeah, hi, guys. Thank you for taking my call. I absolutely love the show and listen very regularly, almost every day if I can.
1: Thank you.
2: My question is in reference to living in a simulation. I know Plato and Descartes have considered things like this, especially with AI getting stronger and stronger. For me, I've never questioned whether there is a God because there has to be a beginning, the Alpha and the Omega. So, okay, I certainly 100% believe, yes, there's God who created everything. But how do we disprove or how do we know that we ourselves aren't part of a simulation created by people that God created?
0: Right, sure. So it is, of course, possible to spell out any number of purely theoretical, cosmological, or metaphysical constructs that commit no logical fallacies. Right? I mean, there's nothing in logic that would prevent such a reality from existing. There's just no good evidence to think that that's the way reality works, right? I mean, the problem of other minds is an analogous problem. That is to say, how do I know that solipsism is false? How do I know that I'm not the only conscious being? And Tom Price, who's staring at me right now, is actually a figment of my imagination or some sort of automaton. Granted that Tom seems to exhibit a lot of behaviors that I associate in myself with conscious states, I can't actually experience his own interiority. I'm not privy to his subjective consciousness, so I'm just making an inference that he's actually conscious and he's not just pulling the wool over my eyes. but I don't know that I can have. I certainly can't have direct intuitive knowledge of his interior states. Nevertheless, it seems perfectly reasonable for me to function with the assumption that Tom is actually conscious, right? I mean, so I guess what one takeaway from that is that rationality is not the same thing as operating from a position of perfect mathematical certainty. And that was probably one of Descartes' errors, right? I mean, Descartes had a lot of great things to say, and he's a very brilliant mathematician, and the fact that he was a mathematician colors the way he did philosophy, but he started out with the presumption that in order to move forward with a rational philosophy, I have to question everything that can possibly be questioned and arrive at a set of propositions that cannot in principle be doubted. Well, I don't know if that was a rational way to go, right? I mean, I think a better model of rationality, a better way to understand what rationality is the ability to revise my opinions when presented with contrary evidence. I mean, that's, so you can be a very intelligent person, highly intelligent, and be deeply irrational. And I think of, for example, I'm sure you've met some sort of oddball conspiracy theorist who has a highly elaborate explanation for events in contemporary history that seemingly can explain everything, but is inoculated against criticism because anytime you bring a question, he's already thought of a way to work that defeater into the system so that, what he winds up with is a deeply implausible, highly counterintuitive scenario that, of course, can't in principle be disproved, but which is obviously nuts, right? And it's possible to come up with any number of those based on some intuition someone has, and they contradict one another. I mean, like different conspiracy theories have different starting points. And it takes a lot of intelligence and brilliance to come up with that, but the fact that they are immune to evidence and contradiction demonstrates that these are very smart but deeply irrational people. And St. Thomas says that the rule that right reason is the rule of human acts, which I take to mean not proceeding from a base of absolute certainty, but from proceeding from something much more like the model of rationality that I've articulated. You know, we can look for evidence, we can look for fallacies, we can have pretty good tools to discern when something isn't the case, and then rationality consists in

0: revising our opinions accordingly. But, you know, one of those standards of rationality is if you're going to make an assertion, let's bring some evidence in favor of it.
1: Absolutely.
0: You know? Evidence that is that can be objectively evaluated. Mm-hmm. And I just don't think there are good reasons to thinking that, you know, that the universe we inhabit is, let's say, you know, a bubble universe inside another universe that's, you know, run by a character in a Douglas Adams novel or something.
1: Wow. John, thanks so much for your call. We do appreciate that. Lines are open for you at 833-288-EWTN for Call to Communion. Dr. David Anders here to answer your questions. Call or text 833-288-3986. Here is a question now from Noel, a text that just came in. Noel is in Winnipeg, and he says, why does Jesus always talk in parables?
0: I love this question. This is one of my favorite questions. So I'll tell you a funny story about that.
1: Okay.
0: When I was in grad school, I was part of a team of graduate students that were teaching assistants for a very large undergraduate course called the Judeo-Christian Tradition. It was one of the most popular courses in the university because the professor who taught it was a deeply charismatic fellow who was a great lecturer and always got tons of freshmen wanting to take his class. So he had to employ a lot of grad students. And we were all from the Department of Religion at the University of Iowa, and which meant we were from different fields.
1: Yeah.
0: So there were New Testament scholars, there were historians of Christianity like me, there were people studying Indian religions, there were people studying Judaism, there were people studying, you know, Chinese religion. So you didn't have to be a specialist in Christianity to be assigned as a TA to the Judeo-Christian course, right?
1: Okay.
0: And the head TA was not a Christian by upbringing, and whose field of study was Indology, indigenous Indian religions. And, you know, very good scholar and wonderful person, but like not just wasn't her ball of wax to study the New Testament. One of our jobs was to come up with the exam questions that we would give out for the students. And we always had multiple choice exams. And you'd have a question, you'd have four possible answers. And what we would do is we'd write the question, then we would write the correct answer as a team, right?
1: Yeah.
0: And then the difficult part was spitballing around the room to come up with plausible wrong answers. Like bad, like really stupid wrong answers were easy, but to come up with wrong answers that would attract interest for people who hadn't really studied, right? So we're coming up with some questions on the Gospels. We got to that part of the course. And so one of the questions was, why did Jesus teach in parables? And so the head TA goes, well, let's just knock out the right answer right away, and then we'll come up with the wrong ones. And like kind of not thinking, she goes, well, you know, he teaches in parables because they're easy to understand. And all of the New Testament scholars in the room were like, no, that's one of the plausible wrong answers. He actually says that is not the case, and he teaches in parables because they are difficult to understand, right? And then that was a kind of a funny. I'll never forget that class in the TA.
1: Sure.
0: But anyway, he says he teaches in parables. Excuse me, because they're hard to understand. Well, do what? Like, how do you make sense of that? Well, the way I make sense of it is that throughout the teaching of Jesus, he rarely teaches by way of just laying out moral or theological propositions and says, "Believe this." That's not how he functions. What he does instead is all of his teaching, whether it's his parables, whether it's his provocative actions, whether it's his visiting with the sick or the poor or the mm-hmm. tax collectors, is designed to evoke an awareness in his audience of the ways in which they need to change morally. Right?
1: Okay.
0: So he, you know, take the parable of the Good Samaritan, for example. Sometimes you hear the parable of the Good Samaritan taught as if the point of the parable was to teach the abstract moral duty that you should be kind to strangers. It's absolutely not a parable about the abstract moral duty of being kind to strangers.
1: Right.
0: And the Jews didn't need such a parable. Why not? Because the law of Moses had said, be kind to strangers. They knew that one. They knew that one. The point of the parable was to get them asking the question about themselves, am I in fact being kind to strangers? To provoke the realization that, actually, no, I'm not. Now, if he had just stood up and said, be nice to strangers, they would have been like, oh, yeah, we're down with that. We do that one, yeah, all day long, twice on Sabbath, or not twice on Sabbath, twice on the day before Sabbath, right?
1: Yeah, yeah.
0: And the point of the parable, as all of Jesus' actions, was to say, you're actually not as righteous as you think you are.

0: let me spell out some scenarios, get you to put yourself in these situations where you might see about yourself that you're not as righteous as you think they are. Think about his very first miracle. Man with the withered hand in the synagogue. Jesus stands up and says, is it right to heal on the Sabbath or not? If he just wanted to heal the guy, he just said, buddy, meet me out behind the synagogue after services and I'll heal your hand. No, he wants an object lesson. He's putting them on the spot to make them declare themselves to see whether they're actually living in accord with the higher principles of the law. And of course, they don't want to take the bait. They keep their mouth shut because they're damned if they do and damned if they don't, right? All of his teaching is like this.
1: Well, there you go. And thanks so much for that text, Noel in Winnipeg. We're going to tell you what, let me do one more question here and then we'll take a quick break. This is a text from Jim in Melbourne, Florida. What can you tell us about the Ethiopian Bible?
0: Well, I can tell you the Ethiopian Orthodox Church has the most expansive canon of Scripture. It has more books in it than any other Christian tradition, including, interestingly, the Book of Enoch, which is a... I apologize, I just keep coughing my head off today.
1: We do have a cough switch.
0: Yeah, here. I know. I'm going to use that just a second.
1: There we go.
0: All right, I'm back now. Sorry about that. So, Book of Enoch is an apocryphal text, a pseudepigrapha apocryphal text. Pseudepigrapha means it's not written by the person who says it's written by,
1: because
0: the actual Enoch is, you know, thousands of years before that.
1: Right.
0: That has all kinds of visions of and heavenly beasts and so forth. But it was a very important part of Second Temple Jewish imagination, and it absolutely informed the thought world of Jesus' day. And it's quoted in the New Testament. It's just not part of the biblical canon in the Catholic Bible, but the Ethiopians have it.
1: And there it is. Glad we could answer that. Jim in Melbourne, Florida, thanks so much for your text. In a moment, we'll be talking with Christina in New Hampshire. A couple lines open for you at 833-288-EWTN. 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Called Communion, and it's live on this Tuesday afternoon here on EWTN. Stay with us.
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3: This is Dale Alquist. When G.K. Chesterton was asked why he became Catholic, he said, "To get rid of my sins. Only the Catholic Church can do that." He said that when a man steps out of the confessional, he's 5 minutes old and his whole life has just started over again. When we confess our sins, our souls are wiped clean. We get to start all over again.
4: 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Sometimes we think it's just us talking and God listening. 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
6: 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Today we make an act of hope. O Lord God, through your Son Jesus Christ, you have taught us not to be afraid nor to worry about tomorrow. 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In this hope I intend to live and die. 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

0: are big. The Guadalupe Radio Network, with 48 stations serving Texas, Kansas, New Mexico, Alabama, including right here in Birmingham, Florida, Washington, D.C., Virginia. They've been with us now for an incredible 26 years. Congratulations to Toya Hall, Sammy Rodriguez Jr., and the GRN team from your friends here at EWTN Radio. Let's go now to Christina in New Hampshire, watching us today on YouTube. Hello, Christina. What's on your mind today?
1: I have a relative who is elderly and really appears to be on her, on her way, on her way out. She is a lapsed Catholic and has received all of her sacraments of initiation, but I would say that the last time she attended Mass or practiced her faith is probably in the decades. Obviously, I'm not totally sure. I have taken it on to visit her tomorrow with the hope of trying to get her to accept last rites. So I have everything staged, as it were. I've gotten in touch with the diocese. We have a priest kind of on standby. Any advice as to what I can do other than pray a lot to try to open that door where she would accept that sacrament?
2: Well, that's a great question.
0: And God bless you, Christina, for taking this on.
2: Absolutely. So obviously, I don't know the relative, and so I don't know what her particular hang-ups are. What I have is an intuition that I'm sure you share, and that is you have to come with so much gentleness, so much love, so much affirmation, that she would be drawn to want this because of the warmth of your personality. The minute you come with a kind of a censorious tone, that ends it. That's the end of the discussion right there. So there's a beautiful passage in a sonnet by Shakespeare, and the bard writes, "How can I hold thee but by thy granting?" Meaning, there's a lot of things I can compel you to do. I can put a gun to your head and make you do almost anything except love me. The minute I try to force it, I ensure that I won't get the outcome I'm looking for. And this is something we want to see born of love. And so the best way to elicit love is to be love.
0: Is that helpful for you, Christina?
1: Yeah. And if I could ask you, in all sincerity, to pray for my relative. She actually is my godmother, to be open to receiving the sacrament, and I would sincerely ask that anybody who is listening to pray for this relative to be open to receiving this sacrament.
2: Sure. Thank you.
0: Be assured of our prayers, Christina, for you and for your godmother as well. Call to communion here on EWTN. We have some lines open at 833-288-EWTN. 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Here's a text that came in from Patrick in Kentucky, listening to EWTN Radio Online. Patrick says, when it comes to doctrinal texts, what is it that is infallible?
2: Yeah, thank you so much. So it's not the texts that are infallible. It is the doctrine that is proclaimed. And it may come in the form of a text, but it could come in different media. And what makes it infallible is, first of all, one of the organs of infallibility must pronounce it. And that is to say, it has to be the Pope. It has to be an ecumenical council in communion with the Pope. Or it has to be what's called the Church's ordinary magisterium, which is essentially the consensus of Catholic teaching of popes and bishops and doctors and saints down through the ages, even though it may have never been formulated in a precise definition before. So those are the organs of infallibility.
0: Okay.
2: And the agent, whether it's the Pope or the Ecumenical Council, has to intend to define it. So it'll be a propositional statement, a dogma articulated, like, say, for example, God is a Trinity. It'll be proclaimed by the relevant authorities with the intent to do so, to set it forth as a propositional truth that has come down to us from divine revelation, and that it is that is obligatory for Catholics to hold. So that's what it is. That's what it is. Now you can find such declarations in papal documents. You can find them in conciliar definitions. But in the case of the ordinary magisterium, it's kind of like the British Constitution. You know, there's no document that completely articulates it. It's sort of the set of assumptions around the way a particular article has been lived and professed and believed and prayed out throughout the church history. A good example might be, for example, that was redundant, wasn't it? A good example, for example.
3: Hello.
2: Yeah, would be the dogma that priestly ordination is reserved to men in the Catholic Church. Until the 20th century, that was never questioned.
3: Yeah, yeah.
2: And yet the 2,000-year history of church reflection and practice assumed, took for granted, sometimes articulated mm-hmm. this fact, but without the intent of formulating a dogma, because there wasn't a need to formulate a dogma, yeah. right? Because it was just, that was the way things had always been, right? When the question gets put specifically in the 20th century, several popes have answered it. The one who answered it most definitively was John Paul II. In a papal document, Ordinatio Sacerdotalis, that comes about as close to making an infallible definition as you can get without making it. And what he does instead is he basically says, this is infallibly taught by the ordinary magisterium, and my job as the successor of St. Peter is to ensure the fidelity of the church's faith, and I point you back to this infallible dogma, you know, which it is not relevant. It's not necessary to define dogmatically because it's already a dogma in virtue of the church's ordinary magisterium. Now, those aren't his exact words, but that's the substance of the thing.
3: Yeah, yeah.
2: So that'd be an example of something where, you know, if you said, well, where is the document? Well, there isn't really the document, and yet it doesn't stop it from being infallibly taught. Think about, here's another one. How about the church's practice of venerating the saints prior to the Council of Trent? Council of Trent says, yeah, this is a dogmatic fact. We venerate saints and they pray for us. Okay. Well, was it not a dogma of the church prior to then? It absolutely was a dogma of the church prior to then, because it's what the church had done, had prayed, had reflected on, had theologized about. But you're not going to find a single document, not one document that says, this is a dogma of the church. But, you know, the fact that the church has always done it, and reflected on it, and thought about it, and articulated it, and admonished it, and so forth, is why the Council of Trent said, okay, since somebody's calling this into question, we're going to formulate it as a precise dogma.
3: Very good. Patrick, thanks so much for your text. We have time for a few more phone calls, and you can be one of them. 833-288-EWTN. 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It is Call to Communion. We're live on this Tuesday afternoon here on EWTN Radio. Just got a text from Sam who says, I was wondering, what is the difference between communion and baptism?
2: Yeah, I really appreciate the question. So both of them are sacraments of the Catholic Church. There's seven sacraments of the Catholic Church founded, established by Jesus. What is a sacrament? A sacrament is a ritual, a gesture, a rite that uses physical elements, natural elements like water and oil and bread and wine and people to evoke, to symbolize, to communicate, to teach the fundamental truths of the kerygma about Christ, his life, his death, his resurrection, his ascension, his return in glory, these fundamental facts about the person of Jesus. It communicates those things in symbolic form, in different modalities, and when we participate in them, the church says they also are for us occasions of channels, means, instruments, whereby we receive the grace of God. And in fact, the mystery that is being conveyed ritually or symbolically is effectuated within us in our interior life by the action of the Holy Spirit. So let me break that down for you, give you an example. Baptism is a symbol of the washing of sin from our souls and of our death and resurrection with Jesus. Symbolizes those things. When you participate in the symbol, The church says, guess what else happens?

0: you're actually washed from sin and reborn with Christ. So the sign teaches what's about to happen and then makes it happen. All the sacraments work that way. They all say something slightly different, but they all come back to the kerygma about Christ. So Sacrament of Reconciliation obviously symbolizes, in its words and gestures, the forgiveness that we receive from Jesus. And it affects the forgiveness we receive from Jesus. The sacrament of the Eucharist is the most complex and sort of the chief of sacraments because it's not just one thing, it's two. It's first and foremost a sacrifice. Secondly, a sacrament. Let's break it down. The bread and wine, which become the body and blood of Christ, symbolize the separation of his body from his blood. So it's the death of Christ here that's particularly in view through the symbol of the double consecration. And how is that affected in us? Well, Second Vatican Council, following 2,000 years of tradition, teaches that when we participate in the Eucharist knowingly and offer the Immaculate Victim, Christ, to God the Father, we also learn to offer ourselves. So when you participate in a rite that evokes and memorializes Jesus' self-sacrifice, it motivates you to also make acts of self-sacrifice, which is exactly what salvation consists in. Jesus says, anyone who wants to be my disciple has to take up his cross and follow me, right? So the way of discipleship, the way of holiness, is precisely in the imitation of the death of Christ. And the Eucharist, this is why it's the chief sacrament, right? The Eucharist is the preeminent way that the Church ritually reenacts that sacrifice and calls us to participate in it so as to make that the reality of our own spiritual lives. So, baptism, Eucharist, both of them sacraments, both convey grace, but in different modes. Baptism is our initiation into the Christian life, where we die with Christ and are raised again with him to new life. The Eucharist is the sacrament where we come to interiorize that aspect of self-offering, self-donation, making the sacrifice of Christ the model of our lives.
1: Sam, thanks so much for your text. It is called a communion here on EWTN. Coming up tomorrow night on EWTN Live with Father Mitch Pacwa, Father Mitch welcomes newly ordained Maronite priest Father Paul Bolas and his wife Teresa to discuss the priesthood and what goes into discerning God's call to holy orders. Also, the role that Father Paul's wife Teresa played in her husband's discernment and journey toward the priesthood. Do check it out tomorrow night, 8 p.m. Eastern, on EWTN Radio and Television. Always a great show, EWTN Live with Father Mitch Pacwa. Here's a text we've received from Elia in El Paso, Texas. What is the Neo-Catechumenal Way movement, and is it part of the Catholic Church?
0: Yeah, so the Neo-Catechumenal Way is a catechetical program that began in Spain with the intent of revitalizing catechesis and Catholic life. That presents the faith with an emphasis on sort of small Christian communities and regular study of the Word of God. It is Catholic in that it has the Church's official approbation. It is optional. It is not mandatory. It's more popular in some places than others. Mm-hmm. So there you go.
1: There it is. Appreciate that, and thank you so much for that text. Here's one that just came in from May on YouTube. A Catholic I know refers to my Protestant denomination as an ecclesial community rather than a church. He says that is the position of the Catholic Church. Is that true?
0: Yeah, thanks. I really appreciate the question. So let's define our terms here. When the Catholic Church uses the word church,
1: yeah,
0: what do we mean by that? Well, we take our cue from Jesus, who said to Peter, "You are Peter, and on this rock I will build my church." And so in Christ's language, and we find this language throughout the New Testament, in Christ's conception, the church is a singular institution founded by him as the principal means of disseminating his teaching and the means of grace he establishes throughout the world. There's no concept in the New Testament of something like denominationalism. That's an idea foreign to the New Testament.
1: Mm-hmm.
0: In fact, it was an idea that was foreign to the earliest Protestants, all of whom understood themselves to be participants in the project of what we would call the One Holy Catholic and Apostolic Church. And that confession is in all of their doctrinal statements. And they didn't much like the Pope. They thought the Pope had brought some nasty things into the One Holy Catholic and Apostolic Church, but they conceived themselves as sort of ridding the One Holy Catholic and Apostolic Church of these papal superstitions and accretions that had crept in over the centuries. But they had no concept of themselves as forming separate denominations, right? So the New Testament doctrine, the Catholic doctrine, the Orthodox doctrine, the confessional Protestant doctrine is that the church is a singular institution founded by Jesus that Christians ought to belong to, that the unity that Christ desires is made visible and real in the association of Christians with the quote-unquote church. And it's not just an invisible association of people who have Christ sincerely in their hearts. It is a visible society with lines of authority, and it is possible to be admitted to it and to be excluded from it in a political sense. So when Christ teaches in Matthew 18, if you find your brother in sin and he doesn't listen to you, take it to the church. If he doesn't listen to the church, you excommunicate him. That's one of Christ's teaching. Paul echoes that concept. So you can be in it, you can be out of it. I mean, you can, and you know when you're out of it. Like it's there's a visible association, be in or be out, right? Now, does Christ have the idea that, well, you know, any two people that pop up and say, we are the church, that, well, they just are that visible institution? No, he doesn't have that idea. When he uses that language about if two or three of you are gathered in my name, it is actually specifically in the context of pronouncing a decree of excommunication, right? It's in a disciplinary context. It's that passage in Matthew 18. So you can't use that to justify the creation of independent denominational churches.
1: Mm-hmm.
0: Where do independent denominational churches come from? Where does that idea take hold? Well, it emerges in 18th century Protestantism, not in 16th century, but 18th century Protestantism.
1: Okay.
0: Because within the history of Protestantism, even though Protestant denominations, to use that word, all agreed on the principle of one holy Catholic and apostolic, they couldn't actually bring it about, right? Because since they got rid of the authority of the episcopacy and of sacred tradition and just went for the Bible alone, all the Protestant teachers had different reads on what the Bible was, and so they kept founding these different communities, and they kept excommunicating one another. So they weren't tolerant towards Protestant differences. I mean, Luther was pretty clear, Colloquy of Marburg, 1528, he thought Zwingli was going to hell because they disagreed over the Eucharist. So that's very common early Protestantism. And they just kept doing that, kept multiplying like mutual recriminations, mutual excommunications, and, you know, my group only is the one Holy Catholic Church. No, my group only is the one Holy Catholic Church. And eventually that division just started to strain credibility. And so in the 18th century, with the evangelical revivals, a movement grew up to say, hey, let's not worry about denominational, to use that language, differences. Let's just focus on our interior experience of Jesus. Hey, maybe that's the church. Maybe it's just all the people who have Christ sincerely in their hearts. That's what we mean by the church. That's an invisible thing. It doesn't really correspond to any kind of physical boundaries. But that's an innovation of the 18th century,
1: mm-hmm.
0: right? Luther didn't think that. Calvin didn't think that. New Testament certainly doesn't think that. It was something that was just arrived at out of polemical necessity, and it caught on. And so now there is very commonly this idea in evangelical Protestantism that the denominations are just so many different flavors of ice cream, right? Those differences don't really matter, and what really matters is you have a born-again experience, you have Jesus in your heart, and we all, you know, belong to one big church, but in this kind of invisible sense.
1: Uh-huh.
0: And so they, you know, people get kind of touchy if you say, well, you know, this group over here isn't actually the church founded by Jesus. But that's the New Testament doctrine, and that's the Catholic position. The Catholic position is that there is a church founded by Christ, that it has historic lines of authority and visible continuity that you can trace down through the centuries.
1: Mm-hmm.
0: And the essential ingredient for knowing that you belong to it is something called apostolic succession, right? So that Christ founded apostles, said, whoever hears you hears me.
1: Mm-hmm.
0: Apostles founded or established successors to their office. They ordained men after them. And that line of succession has continued down for 2,000 years. So if a Christian community is connected to the apostles through apostolic succession, then the Catholic Church considers that to be a church in the fullest sense of the word.
1: Mm-hmm.
0: and communities that have separated themselves from that essential guarantee of Catholic unity aren't really churches in the full sense of the word. Now, to say that is not to say that the members of those communities are not Christians. We don't say that.
1: Of course.
0: It's not to say they're going to hell. We don't say that. It is to say that there's something that is essential to Christian corporate identity mm-hmm. that is lacking to those communities. And so we have to have a linguistic way, a verbal way of identifying that. And the shorthand is to refer to them as ecclesial communities and not the church, quote unquote.
1: Well, there that is. And we thank you, Matt. That actually came in from Matt watching us on YouTube. Appreciate your question. Call to communion here on EWTN. Let's go to Jeff in Wilmington, North Carolina, listening on the great Wilmington Catholic Radio. Hello, Jeff. What's on your mind today?
2: Good afternoon, guys. Just wanted to call. I had a long story short. You know, I grew up as a cradle Catholic in South Louisiana, which is an odd place to begin with. And I was very heavily involved with the church. My family was growing up. And as I got older, I fell away from the church. It was a rough time for a while. And my wife currently, her mother was, you know, Catholic and part pagan. And so I had been in the last several years around some of that, you know, mysticism. And I found it ultimately led me back to the church, the connections with stones and rosaries and all of the above. And so now I understand a little bit better, but I was trying to learn more about why mysticism has the negative connotation within the church.
0: Okay, thanks. I really appreciate the question. So the word mysticism means a lot of different things to different people. To some people, mysticism refers to anything that is spooky or supernatural or esoteric. For some people, mystical or mysticism refers to things that are arcane or esoteric or hard to understand. There is another use of the term mysticism that's more current in the Christian tradition that means when a person has an experiential awareness of the spiritual truths that are taught by the church or by some religious tradition. And so in that sense, there are Jewish mystics and there are Christian mystics and there are Islamic mystics, but the goal of mysticism in that environment is, you know, those traditions have some sort of doctrinal position about the relationship of God and the soul. The mystic is the person who comes to realize those truths in an experiential way. That doesn't necessarily involve esoteria or the arcane or the secret or the spooky. Now, maybe it does, maybe it doesn't, but that's not what's essential to mysticism as such. Understood in that latter definition, the Catholic Church is very much in favor of mysticism. Mysticism is, in fact, or mystical theology is the language we use, is actually at the very heart of the Catholic tradition. And the Catholic tradition would teach that a person who does not have a mystical knowledge of God does not have a saving knowledge of God, right? It is necessary for spiritual growth that a person enter into the deep mystical truths of the faith. That is to say, their interior life must be supernaturally transformed so that it reflects the abstract doctrinal truths that the church teaches. To give you an example, the church teaches that we have to be born again. We have to die to our old sinful selves and become new people in Christ. That process gets started in baptism, but it's not completed. The completion of that project, where we actually renovate our interior lives and come to have the mind of Jesus, is the mystical path, and you must walk it. It doesn't mean you have to float 3 feet off the ground or have strange visions or fall into raptures. Maybe you do those things, but they're incidental to the real point of mysticism. So we're not anti-mysticism at all. When it comes to tangible objects that are used in New Age ritual, and I think you mentioned those.
1: Crystals
0: and things like that, yeah. Right. So St. Augustine, who's a doctor of the Catholic Church, made the observation a long time ago that there's a big difference between saying, here, eat this herb, and it will make your stomach not hurt. And here, hang this stomach-shaped herb around your neck, and it'll make your stomach not hurt. Right? One works by some sort of natural process, the other by some form of arcane signification. And Augustine's position is, there's just no empirical evidence that the latter actually works. And so to hold that would be a form of superstition, right? It's trying to manipulate the unseen world through symbols and gestures.

0: that's the church's position, right? So crystal healing is a pseudoscience that has no empirical support at all, and therefore it would be irrational to hold it. And at worst, you know, it's a sort of an incantation and an attempt to invoke invisible powers other than God. Radiology is not pseudoscience. It involves invisible powers, but they have a scientific basis behind them.
1: Jeff, thanks so much for your question, and we'll see you tomorrow here on Call to Communion. God bless.
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3: It says in the Catechism that the bishops are literally the living successors of the original 12 apostles who have come down to us since the time of our Lord. That sounds great, but where is that in the Bible?
4: Well, that's certainly another one of those questions that Catholics are used to hearing from their non-Catholic friends. Let's consider the following passages from Scripture, which demonstrate that Christ indeed intended that the office and teaching authority of the apostles would be perpetuated through the ages in the office of bishop. First, in Acts chapter 1, verses 15 through 26, we see literally a snapshot of apostolic succession. Simon Peter leads the apostles in choosing a successor for Judas Iscariot, who had betrayed Christ and then committed suicide. St. Peter led the apostles to make this decision, and he said, "For it is written in the book of Psalms, let his habitation become desolate, and let there be no one to live in it, and his office let another take." Christ said in John 20, verse 22, "As the Father has sent me, so I send you." Now, this sending involved the ordination of the apostles to the episcopacy. Christ ordained them to be bishops. He instructed them to do the same. And remember his words, "As the Father sent me, so I send you." That plan includes apostolic succession as the means of ensuring that the teachings of Christ and the apostles would be handed on faithfully and accurately throughout the centuries from each generation of Christian to the next. And like links in an unbreakable chain forged by Christ himself, apostolic succession continues down to our present day, as it will until the end of the world, when Christ will return in glory. I'm Patrick Madrid, author of the book, Where Is That in the Bible?
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9: To ask, "Why should I pray?" is the same as asking, "Why should I raise my mind and heart to God?" since that's what prayer is. 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
11: Family, a prayer that we pray together is a powerful prayer. 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Today we pray for refugees. O child Jesus, born of Mary, with the Magi we give you homage. 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

0: turmoil in their native lands. 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
3: The essence of evangelization is to tell everybody Jesus loves you.
4: We are all called to be great saints.
3: Don't miss the opportunity.
5: Hi. Oh, you say that nice. Well, we got such a wonderful, wonderful group tonight. And it's so awesome to just to be with and meet everybody. And I just wish I had longer arms, but God didn't make me that way. But are y'all happy?
6: Yes.
5: Yeah, you enjoying the Lord, huh?
6: Yes.
5: Wonderful, wonderful. Well, this month, you know, EWTN special intention is greater devotion to Our Lady. And it's hard for me to understand why everybody doesn't have great love for Our Lady. Because she suffered with her son for you and I. And we have to be grateful, you know. And I got somebody send me a book on all the Marian shrines in Italy. I'm amazed at how many shrines they have in Italy. And this one man just hated Our Lady. And he took his three children to the park in order that he could write a speech against Our Lady and against the church. And so all of a sudden he can't find his son. So they're looking and they find his son in a cave. And he's transfixed. He's folding his hands, and the children were never allowed to practice the faith or have Holy Communion or even baptism. But he doesn't know what to do. He tried to lift him up, and he wasn't going to be lifted. He was like lead. So he goes out and tells his two daughters. And so they go, and all of a sudden, they're kneeling, and their hands are folded, and they all three keep saying, "Beautiful lady, beautiful lady." Well, he is getting a little bit queasy, and I love that when when smart Alex get told by Our Lady, you know. And so all of a sudden, he's on his knees, and he's looking at this beautiful woman. And you know what she said to him? Wow, what a gal. She says, "You stop all this persecution." Boy, that would have gotten me, you know. And she told him all kinds of things about the Lord, about herself, and she's known as Our Lady Revelation. And she explained how her son came to her, and after she had died, and Jesus and the angels came and lifted her up, body and soul, into heaven. Oh, wow. So see, we all have a chance. Even if you hate Our Lady, just keep praying, and we'll pray for you. And maybe you'll get shocked out of your shoes. Wouldn't that be great? I like that. I know you've all heard, probably 1,000 times, of the disciples gone to Emmaus. The grumpies. You know the grumpies? Yeah. Grumpy Catholics. They're all around. And we're all grumpy sometimes, but these were unusual. I said that very same day, two of them, you notice they didn't want to say who they were, huh? Chicken. We're on the way to a village called Emmaus, 7 miles from Jerusalem. That's quite a bit. Let's see. From here to the mall is 4 miles. you got to add almost 3 more miles. That's pretty much to grumble the whole way. I mean, if you can grumble for 7 miles, that's a lot. Now, women wouldn't do that. They would just cry. For 7 miles. And they were talking together about all that had happened, none of which they liked. You ever get in that kind of mood? Something you wanted to happen, just turn the opposite. So, now as they talk this over, this is awesome. They're talking, and you can see these two men walking kind of slovenly, you know, kind of indifferent, disappointed, heartsick. And they're meandering around, and Jesus came up and walked by their side. Now, don't you wish the Lord would do that? Well, how do you know he hasn't? They didn't know. Can you imagine being with somebody 3 years, and he comes up and walks beside you, and you don't recognize him? You know why? Their minds were closed. See? Their mind was closed. That's why we don't recognize Jesus in our daily life. He's there. Oh, he doesn't talk to me. Oh, yes, he does. You just don't like what he's saying. Isn't that the truth? Huh? You don't like what he's saying. You want everything you want right now. Somehow when you say it southernly, it means more, you know. Right now I want it. I pray for patience. Right now. Well, I haven't got it yet, so all of you who are struggling, it'll come. Now, they're talking and grumbling along, and Jesus, he says something prevented them from recognizing him. What do you think that was, huh? Lack of faith? You see, sometimes in our life, we get so oriented and self-centered in one thing that we don't recognize the Lord or his will or his presence or his love. We just don't recognize anything. We're just closed here. And when your mind is closed, your heart closes. They go together. There they are, walking along, griping about our Lord. Oh, about this Messiah. Oh, wait till you hear this. You won't believe it. But I bet we've done it. Now, here is the Lord. I mean, he's brave. What matters are you discussing as you walk along? They stop short. Now, can you imagine? You know what that means? Here, there's two of them, and here's this stranger walking next to him. And he said, what are you discussing? They stop, boom, right there, and look at him and say, oh, what did they say? Their faces were downcast. Look at them. Huh? What are you discussing? Huh? Well, one of them, Cleophas, said, you must be the only person around here who doesn't know the things that have happened these last few days. Sourpuss. And what did Jesus say? What things? Oh. See, if I were there, I'd know if it said that. I'd have taken both heads and pounced them together. I mean, our Lord has such patience, you know. He said all about Jesus of Nazareth, and he had to say it in patience. They didn't know who this man was. They were grumbling, and he says, what happened? Who proved he was a great prophet? Oh, now there's their first mistake. You mean you could be with Jesus 3 years and just think he was a prophet? That's not too good, is it? How long have you been a Catholic? How long have you been a Catholic? Well, 20 years, 30 years, 40 years, 50 years, 60 years. Going up? 70 years. Okay, you're at it, huh? 80. You're 80? You don't have a wrinkle. What'd you do with them? Huh?
7: I never stayed in the sun.
5: You never stayed in the sun. I don't know. I've seen a lot of people not stay in the sun. They got wrinkles. Well, God bless you. Look at that. See, I'm 3 years away. I'll just see how I look when I'm 80. Well, now here they are. They call him a prophet. Well, that's all right. I mean, a prophet is a good holy man. But see, they missed the boat. Let's see what other insulting things they said. They said, he proved he was a prophet by the things he said and did in the sight of God and all the people, and how our chief priests and leaders handed him over to be sentenced to death and had him crucified. Now, wouldn't you think they would kind of think a little bit? These are men who studied the scriptures. You know, it's amazing. You can study this book and not know a thing, especially if you study it with your own mind in the book, your own interpretation, your own life. It's like the man who was committing adultery and his wife caught him. And when she approached him with it, he quoted scripture. I looked amazed and I said to her, what did he quote? She said, he quoted the woman taken in adultery, and the Lord said, as no one condemned thee, neither will I. That's pretty good, huh? By golly, I mean, you can't beat it. He knows his scripture. I said, go tell him he put the period in the wrong place. It also continued to say, go and sin no more. You see, we can take the scripture, if we're not reading it, to be like Jesus and to learn more about this God-man and how wonderful he is, even in our pain and everything else, we're not ever going to really know this book. And these people didn't.

I wasn't sure they did either. Because I told them, look, it's okay to fail. Did you ever hear a commencement talk where they told you it was okay to fail? You did? No? Yeah? I said, it's okay if you go from paycheck to paycheck. If you got Jesus in your heart, you got everything. What do you want to run after money for? Why do you want to break your head after things that are of the world? It doesn't pay. It just, you know, like a dog going after his own tail. You just stay in the same place. Anyway, that's what happened to these men. They didn't know what they were doing. They were 3 years with Jesus. They saw him do the most unbelievable miracles. They saw him walk on the water, feed 5,000 people, not counting children and women. Women weren't counted then. They were the only ones at the foot of the cross, though. Anyway, they didn't catch on because they wanted a Messiah that was going to deliver Israel. Now, when you pray to our Lord, are you really asking him for what you think you need? Is that what you're doing? Or are you asking for something different? That, see, they were disappointed. Every time he performed some miracle, they thought, ah, now's the time. Then they saw the people, you know, putting all kinds of palm in front of him, and, you know, hail, King of the Jews. Another yap, he got crucified. See, we don't think the way God thinks. See, they didn't think the way crucified. He could have yelled down from heaven in one booming voice and said, I forgive you, you poor sinners. That would have been sufficient. But it wasn't. He had to send his son to redeem you and I. But they missed the whole boat. Now, and this is not all. No, they're not finished with poor Jesus walking by their side. This is not all. Well, they're really griping. 2 whole days, now listen to this, have gone by since it all happened. And some women, oh, poor guys, some women from our group have astounded us. Now, can you believe what you're listening to? How did these women astound him? They went to the tomb in the early morning, and when they did not find the body, now he already told them twice, at least twice, that he would go to Jerusalem. He would suffer terribly. He would be crowned with thorns. He would be crucified, on the third day rise. Don't you think you'd remember some of that? I mean, wouldn't it stick in your head if you know you were going to lose him, and all of a sudden he tells you the good news, he's going to rise on the third day? Not if women tell you about it. Only maybe Peter, but women. Emotional women. Well, and when they did not find the body, something wrong with that? They came back to tell us they had a vision. Oh, what a terrible thing to accuse a woman of having a vision of angels who declared he was alive. Now, can you believe these 2 or 3 men? You know, it's awesome that our dear Lord would appear to them. Well, I'd have done something to him, but I wouldn't have been that gentle, walk beside him. See, they were told he had risen, and they were told that he was alive. By who? Angels. Now, apparently they didn't believe in angels, or they thought the women were emotional and imagined angels. But you see, if your heart was full of love, don't you think

you'd have gone to the tomb instead of going to Emmaus? That's the opposite direction, buddy. The tomb is there. You're going there. Now, isn't that strange? But I bet we do the same thing. We do the same thing. Somehow in our lives, when our Lord does not give us what we want, or we don't recognize His hand, His will, His presence, His goodness, His mercy, that what do? We go the opposite direction. See, we're always going the wrong direction. There's Jesus, and we're going that way. Well, I was wondering when they'd be finished, but they got some more. Would you believe it? I mean, the Lord has to have infinite patience. I wouldn't have taken anything anymore back here. I just said, look, you dummies. When are you going to learn, huh? Well, now they have one more thing that you really would like to do something to them. Now, some of our friends, now they're not talking about enemies, they're talking about friends, went to the tomb and found everything. Now, listen to this. Everything exactly as the women had reported. What do you want? Huh? Today they'd say, give me a break. But him, they didn't see anything. You know, it really shows how hard of heart we are. How many times have we been told that Jesus is really, truly present in the Eucharist, body, blood, soul, and divinity? How many times? Or worse, have you been told, oh no, he's only there during Mass, or it's a symbol? See, we're no different than these disciples gone to Emmaus. How many times have you, some of you out there listening to me now are some pretty big sinners. I mean, you're carrying a load, big load, and you don't want to go to confession. How many times have you felt in your heart, I need to go to confession? But what do? You go take a drink. That is not going to save you. It's going to pull you down further. See, how many times has our Lord manifested His presence, His goodness, His love, by awakening your conscience? Well, no, what are you going to do? Oh, you're going to a movie. You're going to do something else. You don't want to have a change. Change a lifestyle. You're accustomed to this sin and you don't want to give it up. But aren't you like these disciples going to Emmaus? Haven't they told you there is a hell? Oh, they haven't? Oh, let me tell you, there is a hell. And if somebody looks at you and says, go to hell, it's not a compliment. It's not a compliment. They wish you the worst. But see, we look at these whatever they were, disciples, and we can't believe how hard they are and how stubborn. And they're told the whole thing. He did, he rose, the women saw him, the angels said he rose. Because they didn't see him, they won't believe it. Well, my friends, when you stop and think sometimes of what our Holy Mother Church has been going through, her woundedness, I think there's a lot of Catholics and Christians who don't believe a lot of things the Lord is very specific in. Unless, you know that word, unless you eat my flesh and drink my blood, you shall not have life in you. Oh, we just explain that away. That's what they're doing. They're explaining away the divinity of Jesus.
The truths we have are so beautiful. When you were baptized, the Father, Son, and Holy Spirit dwelt in you. Wow. What a grace, what a gift. Every time you go to confession, you're all clean. Every time you go to communion, there's more of God, the whole Trinity in you, lives in you. We all know that, but we don't realize it. Otherwise, our lives would change. See, we're not any better than these disciples who were told it all. They were explained, it was all explained to them. The vision was verified. Now, this is the part I like the most. And Jesus said to them, "You foolish men." I knew it was coming. It had to come. So slow to believe in the full message of the prophet. Do you, as a Catholic, believe the full message of the church? Or do you pick and choose what you like? You can't do that. Yeah. If you commit adultery, it's a mortal sin. And if you die at that moment, you're not going up, sweetheart. You're going down. Why? Because you have rejected God. Don't say, "I'm human." We all know that. You don't look like a monkey. You may act like a monkey, but you don't look like a monkey. Well, you can't. That's not an excuse. You can't do that. Well, other people do it. But see, you're all not going to die at the same time. You're going to be all by your little lonesome facing the Lord God. And you're not going to explain everything. See, He's going to tell you what you did. And what your judgment is. Very simple. Oh, Mother Angelica, you scare people. I hope I can scare you. I'm planning on it. Because here's what Jesus said to these two men who were so hard of heart. I mean, if you really believed in the Eucharist, I know all of you do, that's why you're here. But some of you out there used to believe. I don't know what happened. But you can't go by somebody else. You got to go by what the church says and what Jesus said. Because here He's telling them. He said, "So slow to believe the full message, was it not ordained that the Christ should suffer and enter into His glory? Is it not ordained that you and I suffer? That we too one day may enter into our glory, His glory." Why are we so surprised that we suffer and those we love suffer? I can't change unless that fire of God's love and purification takes away all the rust and imperfections and frailties so I look like Jesus. Then, starting with Moses and going through all the prophets, He explained to them the passages through the scriptures about Himself. Oh, now what? Something's going to happen. Watch. When they drew near to the village to which they were going, He made as if to go on. I think that's the sweetest thing. See, He didn't want to go on. He just pretended. Now here they all three were walking down the road and He's just explaining everything to them. And they're getting grace upon grace. And they feel wonderful. It's true. So He keeps going. All of a sudden, He's about 5 feet ahead of them. And they say, wait. And He looks around. He wants to be called back. If you feel Jesus has left you, No, you have left Him. And He calls you back. But here He is.
and they pressed him.

to stay. Like they'd say, he'd say, no, I have to go. Oh, come on, come on. They never even asked his name. Can you beat that? Wouldn't you think of somebody, oh, God, so excited over all this? You'd say, oh, who are you? And they'd say, oh, come on, please stay. No, I really got to go. You know, I have some people to see. Yeah, you sure did. And they'd say, oh, please stay with us. Now, this is not in the scriptures, so don't look for it. I have my own rendition. And so, they pressed him to stay. Now it's evening, and the day's almost over. See, there's no daylight time here. You know, I always wonder who made up daylight time. You get up in the dark, you go to bed, the sun's shining yet, and it just gets mixed up, you know. It's something about the farmers, but the farmers, I don't think it matters to them. I don't think your crops grow any higher because it's daylight time. You don't go out in the farm and say, okay, boys, it's daylight, grow faster. I don't know why we do things like that. But anyway, they didn't do that. When it started getting dark, that was it. Now they were at table in this little inn. Now, guess how they recognized him? They began to get suspicious when he started explaining everything to him. That was light. See, their faith was beginning to grow. But what made him recognize him? Oh, this is awesome. He took the bread and said the blessing, and he broke it and handed it to them. They remembered the Last Supper, and they said, oh, here he is. Their eyes were open, and they recognized him. And he vanished. All of a sudden, he was sitting there with this bread in his hand, and he broke it and gave it to each one of them. Then he was gone. Do we recognize Jesus when we receive communion? Huh? You know, I hope one day all the beautiful ceremony and beautiful things we did come back. We need it so bad. Our poor bodies are so oriented to vision, to hearing, to speaking. And if we don't see, we lose track. We're so oriented towards television and radio and everything, you know, that we're not aware of the mystery of the Mass, see? You hear a lot of people say, well, I don't get anything out of it. Well, you're not supposed to get anything out of it. You're supposed to see what God did and does for you. His suffering, his death. That's why at our monastery we face east. They say, oh, we're going into that again. Well, the priest and the people face the Lord. He's the Savior. Makes sense. Ooh, we're going to get letters tomorrow. Still makes sense, though. Well, you know what happened to these two men? They said to each other, did not our hearts burn within them? Isn't it strange that our hearts do not burn within us when we receive communion? Don't you think that's strange? That's the purpose of having some kind of a gesture of reverence. We go and we receive the Trinity, body, blood,

0: Sort of divinity of Jesus. See, do our hearts burn within us? The first thing they got after they recognized Jesus was enlightenment. Now they can see. Maybe that's what we need to pray for. Jesus, let me see. Sweet Mother, let me see what I receive when I go to communion. When I go to a church, a temple that's got our Lord exposed, like this one, the other one, many others in the world, let me see. Now, they set out that instant. They didn't even eat. I bet they ate the bread, though. And they found the 11 assembled. Boy, they went there a lot faster than they went to Emmaus. I said, yes, it's true. The Lord has risen and appeared to who? Simon. If someone denied you at the most critical moment of your life, would you have appeared to him first? Well, you could shake your head. I know it's no. I don't think anybody would take much time. We had to talk and say, why'd you do that? See, Jesus wanted to be sure Peter understood. You know, one time our Lord, Peter was kind of, he used to make statements that it weren't all true. I mean, he thought they were, but they weren't. And the Lord said to him, once you are converted, convert your brothers. In other words, Peter had to know himself before he could help anybody. And he got to know himself. Huh? He appeared to Simon. And they told their story of what happened on the road and how they recognized him in the breaking of bread. The next time you go to any church that has the Blessed Sacrament exposed, walk in quietly, expecting. And when you see him, look up. Hey, Lord, be merciful to me, a sinner. Oh, I think you'll get something. Yeah. You'll get wonderful things. Let me see you, Father, Lord. Well, it doesn't mean you're going to see him physically, because even the disciples gone to Emmaus saw him physically but didn't recognize him. But you can see him in your heart, in your neighbor, in God's will, in your life. We can see him in a thousand ways. Well, you want to read this when you get home. Read the 24th chapter of Luke. Luke 24. Oh, there's a lot of things here. One thing he says to the apostles when he appeared to them, he said, why are you so agitated? And why do these doubts rise in your mind? Now, wouldn't you think if you saw one so mutilated in death and all of a sudden they're facing you face to face, how you think you'd feel? Scared to death, right? I mean, you. But he says, why? Why are you so agitated? Because, you see, he wants our faith to be so deep and our trust so awesome that we wouldn't be agitated and we wouldn't be surprised. He said he'd rise. Ah. See, these are wonderful chapters. The 24th chapter of Luke is awesome. Because then we know what God expects from us. We have a call. Hello? Hi.
1: Hello?
0: Hey, where are you from?
1: New Jersey.
0: Wonderful. What's your question?
1: I've heard that God plans your life when you're in your mother's womb. And if that's true, why do we have to pray?
0: That's a good question. And it is a question. You see, God has a plan for all of us, a plan for holiness, a specific kind of holiness for each one of us. It's very, very different. Very different. And in that plan, His will, His divine will, like the commandments, you have to keep those. There's the precepts of the church, there's the teachings of the church, there's laws, and we have to keep these. But I have a will that God gave me. See? This is what He asks from us. But we don't always want to do it, see? So God has given us the great gift of free will. Meaning, I have the power to say no even to God. That's pretty much, isn't it, huh? So, you see, God doesn't say, here you are, here's all the grace you need, and then you're going to go through life and you're going to come out like a cookie in the oven this way. You know, if you put the oven too high, that cookie isn't going anywhere. So if you live your life the wrong way and too high, your little cookie's going to get too hot.

and you're going down. Now, you can't blame God for that. He had something else from you, and you said no. So you can't say, see, there's two things our dear Lord said. He said at one point, your Father knows you have need of all these things. Then one time he said, ask, knock. What are we supposed to do? Both. We have to have the trust that our dear Lord knows exactly what we need, and he's going to give us that. Now, if we keep saying no to him, see, then I'm not going to get it. I have to ask. I have to ask for grace. I have to ask for patience. I have to ask for goodness. I have to ask that I want to go to heaven. But then I have to act like I want to go to heaven. See, some people think that you can commit all the sin you want and go to heaven. That don't make sense. If you beat up your mother every day, I can tell you you're not going to heaven. And the law would punish you. Not this God's law, but human laws would say, hey, wait a minute, you can't do that. So God has given us free will. Why? Nobody wants to be forced to love. You don't want somebody forced to love you. You'd be like clones. Ugh. I read somewhere somebody had his dog frozen. They called him a dog lover. I called him a nut. He had him frozen so that 100 years from now, who's going to know who he is? I'd like to know where he's going to be 100 years from now. That he could have a replica, a clone of this dog. Well, he's not going to be there. And who wants a frozen dog? You can buy 100 puppies and have a new dog. See, those kind of things don't make sense. What was it? I read not too long ago on a Geographic, I think it was. It's a pretty good book. All you people at Geographic ought to give you a little donation. Anyway, they found this

0: in somewhere, and I forget where they was, on some high mountain, and frozen a million years. I don't know how old it was. A long, long time. Well, I thought it was very strange that when he thawed out, he didn't come to life. Because they're freezing all these people. And then 100 years ago, when the doctor who froze them is dead, they're going to treat him like this guy up in the mountain. When he thaws out, he's going to... he's going to water the whole place. I mean, there's no place for him to go but into water. Now, see, we do dumb things like this. Why did I tell him that? Anybody know? I forgot what I was aiming at. But anyway, I was aiming at something. But see, you can't decide your own life. You can't. Every day, we humbly ask Jesus, Lord, lead me. Tell me what you want. And give me the grace to do it. That's it. It's very simple. But there's no destination, predestination. These go to heaven, these go to hell. We don't know about these. Well, that's not God. See, that's false. God made you to know, love, and serve him. I think we can take one more call. Hello? Hi. You?
1: Hello. Hello.
0: Oh, hi. Where are you from?
1: I'm from Kentucky.
0: Good. You're not far from us. No. What is it you want to ask?
1: I'd like to know if people of other faiths lose their souls because they do not eat the body and blood like Jesus says in the Bible, unless you eat my body and drink my blood, you will not have everlasting life.
0: Yeah. Well, God judges you by your light. It's a beautiful passage here in St. Luke's Gospel. I probably am not going to find it. I'm going to act like a good Catholic. and not find it. Let's see. I got to find it. Lord, you know, you're going to humiliate me before all these millions. Oh, is this it? Yeah. Okay. Luke 12. The servant who knows what his master wants, but has not even started to carry out those wishes, will receive many strokes of the lash. The one who did not know. Now, here's where this is the question you ask. These people don't know. The one who did not know, but deserves to be beaten for what he has done, will receive fewer strokes. See, there was a heresy at one time that you had to be Catholic, otherwise you didn't go to heaven. That's not what the church teaches. All people are saved by the merits of Jesus, the grace in the church. But they don't have to be Catholic. We hope they're all Catholic. But many people are of different religions, no religion, they don't know. Nobody has told them about Jesus. So they're going to be judged only by what they know, what they've been told, and the graces they have, you see? So our dear Lord said there are other people that we must save. They'll enter the kingdom. And so we want everybody, Jesus and the church wants everybody to go to heaven. And you will be judged, and I will be judged like this little boy. I don't know what God has destined him to be. Maybe he's going to be a pope one day. Who knows? So I don't know, but my judgment will be very different than his. Why? Because I will be judged by the graces I have, by everything he's given me to share with you. I'll be judged like this little guy here. when a man has had great deal given him on trust, even more will be expected. That's for priests and religious, bishops, cardinals, popes, everybody who's given more than they need so they can share with you. They gonna have a terrible responsibility, see? So you have to understand, God is going to judge you according to your light, your knowledge, and whether anybody has even told you. See? Now, there's a lot of complications in there, and we only have 45 seconds. I got the hard question last. But I can only say, to whom is given a great deal is expected. But if you don't have a great deal and you don't know, God will judge you by what you are and who you are. I've got five seconds to say, please be generous. I love you. I'll see you tomorrow night.

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5: Hello?
6: Hello, Mother Angelica.
5: Where are you?
6: And I'm calling to ask you, I'm a Catholic and I have a circle of friends who are what they call just spirit-filled Christians. Mm-hmm. And I go to a weekly meeting they have. It's just like a little prayer group type of thing.
5: Yes.
6: And I want to know, is that wrong for me to do that?
5: Well, I think it would be better for you to go to a Catholic prayer group. Why? Because there you will receive, hopefully, not always, but hopefully, perhaps a mass, a rosary, teaching. And I don't find fault with you going to a Protestant prayer group, providing there's not the teaching there that's going to change your mind and heart. What I'm saying is, it's wonderful, but you have to be extremely careful that you don't put yourself in temptations of doubt, where they may criticize the church or criticize you. At that point, you must leave. Because we work with people of all faith and no faith, our witness is to love them where they are and how they are. But we're also obliged, each one of us, to preserve our faith and not to put ourselves into a temptation or a place where my faith may be in jeopardy by those who create doubts in my mind. If you're talking of an ordinary prayer group where you pray together and read the scriptures together, fine. But if it comes to a point where it's a matter of defending your faith, then I would leave.
4: For more about Mother Angelica, visit EWTNRC.com.
7: Hello, this is Father Benedict Rochelle with a thought for today on forgiveness. 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Oh, we can forgive the little things, especially to those who apologize. 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That's the real forgiveness. 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And he asks in return that we try to be forgiving to others. At least we will to forgive, and then gradually forgiveness comes to take over. Forgive us our trespasses, as we forgive those who trespass against us.
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9: Prayer can take on many different forms. 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All these things can be spontaneous and informal. But prayer can also be formal, as in the Our Father, which Jesus taught us to pray, and the highest formal prayer, the sacrifice of the Mass.
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11: 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Today we pray for the Church in Asia. Almighty God and Father, we praise you for your marvelous works. The Church of Asia is small but fervent, and we pray that you protect and bless them. Let a new Pentecost enliven the entire continent of Asia. Do not let them be deprived of the treasures of the gospel, but bring them into the Church where they may find life and salvation. 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We ask this through Christ our Lord. Amen.
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1: Welcome to the Wisdom of Father Groeschel. Over the years, Father Benedict Groeschel has produced many wonderful teaching series for EWTN, and we're delighted to showcase a number of them for you. On today's show, an episode from the series Get a Life in Christ. Here's Father Groeschel.
2: Hello, I'm Father Benedict Groeschel of the Franciscan Friars of the Renewal from the South Bronx. And I'm here with a little five-part series, this is the first segment, on how to help the church. I get a great deal of mail and I have many conversations with people who are distressed about the situation of the church at the present time. Some of these people are Catholics, others are Protestants, some are Orthodox. I hear it also from Jewish friends that the situation in religious denominations in the United States is troubling to many people. I decided to do this series for Catholics, but I don't mind if the rest of you listen in. In the Catholic Church, we have some very specific problems, some of them related to the media, some of them to conflicts going on in the church at the present time. And every good Catholic wants to know, what can I do? Older Catholics like myself, who remember the old days, think that we never had problems in the church before. Nothing could be further from the truth. And so we'll start off by taking a look at the notions of problems in the church. We'll identify some of the specific problems in a little later segment, and then give you some hints on how to be effective in helping the church more efficiently, more faithfully, more clearly, fulfilling its role as the voice of Christ in the world. Now let's take a look at this thing of problems in the church. Everybody thinks this is the worst moment we ever had. Less than 150 years ago, the Pope had to be crowned Pope in secret. Pope Pius IX had died in the 1870s, and there was such violent anti-religious feeling in Italy at the time that the new pope was elected, but it was not announced for 2 weeks so that the cardinals could get away from Rome on ships before the government found out that the pope had been elected, because they were afraid that the anti-Catholic government of Italy would interfere in the papal election. That's only 1870. Everybody knows that in the Middle Ages, especially in the decline of the Middle Ages in the 14th century, related to the terrible scourge called the Black Death, when half the clergy and two-thirds of the monks and sisters died in 3 years as a result of the Black Death, that there was tremendous chaos in the church later on. There was difficulties in the church in the Dark Ages, when there was difficulty everywhere in civilization. And sometimes people think, oh, we're having the worst troubles in the church right now, it's all going to fall apart. I don't think so. In fact, I believe that it isn't. And if you belong to another religious denomination and you're having a lot of troubles, well, you should listen in too, because I'm going to make some suggestions on how we could all effectively work with the grace of God, with the help of God, for changes in the church. But let me remind you that troubles in the church go back a long way. Galatians, St. Paul's letter to the Galatians, chapter 1, verse 6. This is Paul writing to a church that he had established, to people that he had brought the light of Christ to. I am amazed that you are so quickly forsaking the one who called you by the grace of Christ for a different gospel. Not that there really is any other. But there are some who are disturbing you and wish to pervert the gospel of Christ. But even if we or an angel from heaven should preach to you a gospel other than the one that we have preached to you, let that person be accursed. As we have said before, and I now say again, If anyone preaches to you a gospel other than one you have received, let him be accursed. St. Paul, of course, you know, was very direct. But at another place in Galatians, he says to them, oh, stupid Galatians. This is a church that he established. The letters are in the New Testament. We find in 2 Peter, the first head of the church, and he writes in 2 Peter, there are also false prophets among the people, just as there were false teachers among you, who will introduce destructive heresies and even deny the master who ransomed them, bringing swift destruction on themselves. Many will follow their licentious ways, and because of them the way to truth will be reviled. In their greed they will exploit you with fabrications, but from of old their condemnation has not been idle, and their destruction does not sleep. Now, that would give you the impression that in the early church all was not roses. Sometimes when there are terrible scandals and confusions in the church and all sorts of things going on which the media loves to revel in, the media loves to pour gasoline on the fires of the church, I have to say to friends of mine, perhaps a bishop or a priest who's distressed at these things, cheer up. We've had the worst day we're ever going to have in the history of the Catholic Church already. Nothing will ever get worse than that. And they say, when? I said, do you remember Holy Thursday night? The apostles all ran away. One of them, Judas Iscariot, betrayed Jesus Christ. It will never be that way again. That was the worst. And it started with the very people whom Christ himself had trained for almost 3 years to be his disciples. If you want a church that doesn't have problems, my suggestion is pray for an early death, because it's only the heavenly church in heaven which doesn't have problems. And it will be one of the more marvelous things of heaven when we get there, that we'll have all these people there and they won't be squabbling with one another. Our Lord could have said, if you read the history of the church, wherever two or three are gathered in my name, there will be a squabble. And wherever 10 or 12 are gathered in my name, there's probably going to be a scandal. Now, in this program, I'm going to put the cards right on the table. Many of you don't know it, but my full-time job is working with clergy, spiritual direction, giving retreats, but I also work with clergy who have had some difficulties. Sometimes it's wonderful. I'm just working on my 67th priest who's going to return to the active ministry after having been out of the priesthood for a number of years. 67, that's a lot of priests. And it's a wonderful thing. Just last week, 2 weeks ago, I attended, participated in the first Mass of a very fine man who was a priest who hadn't said Mass in 20 years. Marvelous. But I also deal with priests who are having difficulties, have had difficulties in the past. And I do this work because I'm supposedly a psychologist, trying to do the best I can with what I learned in a long training in psychology. Let me talk to you very, very frankly about some of the scandals in the church and some of the problems. The most obvious, most painful scandal in the church at the present time are the reports of pedophilia or misbehavior of clergy with children and teenagers, particularly with teenagers. Now, I'm horrified. And so are the vast majority of priests, embarrassed, distressed, and sometimes the people who out of human weakness were involved in these things long ago are perhaps the most bitterly regretful of them all. Not necessarily because they have been apprehended, but because they go back in their mind and ask themselves, how in the world did anything like that ever happen to me? The point I would like to make is that sexual abuse of youngsters is very widespread in the United States. different feminist groups maintain

that 10% of middle-aged American women were molested as children. I was a psychologist for almost 25 years. For the first 15 years, I never heard of this. And all of a sudden, you hear from it, you hear of it everywhere. It's my opinion, from my own experience, that the estimate of 10% is too small. That in fact, it may be a larger estimate. This means that a great many people in the United States, in their background, if 10 or 15% of women have been molested, have some child molestation in their background. Unfortunately and sadly in this fallen world, the most common place for this to happen is in the family. It is particularly devastating when a teacher, a scoutmaster, a person involved with children as a staff member is involved with a child. And it is most devastating when it is a clergyman. Absolutely. And I have to say this, though, that the Catholic Church, because of the hostility of the media to the church, gets all the publicity. I have no intention of revealing to you any scandals about clergy of other churches. We all regret these. There is no reason why the other people of a church, the other members of a church, or the other clergy of a church have to bear that burden. I would like to read you an article from an article by Roxanne Saucier in the Bangor, Maine News. This article appeared this last year, and it was a report on a meeting of the Maine Council of Churches in Bangor and then repeated at Portland. Reverend Marvin Ellison, in this article, a professor of ethics at Bangor Theological Seminary, said that the problem is the introduction of sex where it does not belong in a pastoral relationship. The article mentions that 23% of the clergy surveyed by Christianity Today, which is a very reputable and responsible evangelical publication, I have a subscription myself, 23% of the clergy surveyed that they said that they had behaved inappropriately with a parishioner. But only 4% said they were found out. Dr. Ellison also described the work of a researcher who estimated that 10% of the clergy are or have been involved with a parishioner, and 15% more are on the verge. Many, he said, do not realize how close disaster is. This would let you know that in this sex-saturated society, the clergy, and this is primarily speaking of Protestant clergy, but I would assure you it's clergy in general, are affected, probably not as much as everybody else, but affected by the so-called sexual revolution. The next paragraph of this article in the Bangor News is, most of the publicity in recent years has been focused on abuse in the Catholic Church, but Protestants, quotes, have just as many cases, end quotes, asserted Nancy Hopkins, a national consultant who helps congregations go through the healing process. Hopkins, an Episcopalian, said she does not know why only Catholic cases are publicized. Well, I could tell her, and she probably does know, but didn't care to put it into print, which I don't blame her. Because the media is running a war against the Catholic Church, and is running it because of our position on abortion, on euthanasia, and our refusal to accept a homosexual relationship as the equivalent of a Christian marriage. Studies done back in the 80s show that 80 to 90 to 95% of the people in the media favor these very things which the Catholic Church is opposed to. And so, there is an unjust and unfair use of the media against the Catholic Church. And this popularizes the pedophilia cases way out of proportion. God knows it's a terrible tragedy that any of them exist, any of these cases. But when they are blown way out of proportion, let me mention to you that in the month of October 1992,

question. If a Catholic priest killed somebody, would you hear about it? Relentlessly, day after day. One of the newspapers in Boston gave almost as much coverage to a case of clerical pedophilia as they did to the presidential election. Relentlessly, day after day after day. There's a newspaper in the New York metropolitan area, which I consider the most anti-Catholic newspaper in the world. It distorts, it picks up garbage everywhere. And some years ago, when I was denouncing this newspaper from the pulpit, a person came out of the congregation and said, I want you to know that everything you said is true, because I just resigned as one of the editors of that publication. And they sit in the back room laughing about how they're going to embarrass the church. And 52% of the readers of that newspaper are Catholics. There is a media war against the church, and it exaggerates these things immensely. Now, let me cheer you up by saying that this, oddly enough, does some good. In the Middle Ages, in a medieval cathedral, you'd sometimes see a stained glass window, a rondelle, round window, and it showed a dog biting his own tail. And the medieval people would laugh because it was a symbol of the devil. When the devil does bad, it ends up coming out good. The devil attacks the church, and in some strange way, he ends up helping the church. And that's what's going on at the present time. Somebody said to me not long ago, with all of this publicity, the Catholic clergy will be the squeakiest clean clergy in the history of the world. You know, we're almost afraid to talk to a child because people would misunderstand this. I worked with children for many years as chaplain of the Children's Village, and I felt perfectly at home with children. Now I'm ill at ease because you don't know what foolish people may be thinking. Beyond this clerical scandal are many, many other things that are troubling the church. There is the general failure at chastity in the United States. Chastity is a virtue that is a responsibility of everybody. Celibate chastity means no direct sexual behavior at all. But within marriage, sexual behavior is limited and circumscribed by many requirements of charity and chastity. No one else has a right to genital sexual behavior. But the United States is an immoral mess, and naturally, celibate chastity is one of the more difficult forms of chaste Christian life to live. So people fail. Not so long ago, I received a copy of a bulletin sent out by the very famous Reverend Wilkerson, who is an evangelical preacher, has done excellent work over the years with teenagers. I'm familiar with his work in New York. Reverend Wilkerson excoriated people who receive his publication, particularly ministers, for watching inappropriate television, for not being careful with chastity. I do not criticize Reverend Wilkerson at all. I applaud him, and I say that every denomination is having trouble not only with the clergy, but with its members in this sexually bizarre society in which we live. Another thing that is troubling the church right now is the loss of faith, a weakening of faith. You know, faith can be strong or weak. The apostle said to Jesus, increase our faith. He said to them, O you of little faith. And I'm going to discuss a little bit later in this series how weakening of faith, loss of faith, leads to many, many problems in the church, in religious education, in poor preaching, in an inability to confront the secular world with the more startling aspects of the Christian mysteries. There's also theological confusion. Not a weakening of faith, but all kinds of theories that perhaps can undercut faith or perhaps reflect a certain loss of faith on the part of the theologians who particularly

0: proposed them. They may not have lost their faith, but it isn't anything that you'd write home to St. Peter about. And so we're going to talk about theological confusion. And right this minute is the perfect time to talk about it because we've got something to do. In about 3 or 4 weeks from this filming, the new Catechism of the Catholic Church will be available in a fine English translation. The Holy Father has said that he hopes that this catechism will bring to a halt useless theological speculation, and dangerous theological speculation, I would say. And so we've got some things to do. And you shouldn't be surprised that there is theological confusion at the present time in all of the religious denominations. This also leads to moral confusion, because people, if they're not too sure what they believe, will not be so sure what they're required to do. I'm aware in the greater New York metropolitan area of a Protestant seminary, a fine old traditional seminary. A friend of mine who attended that seminary 2 years ago told me that 70% of the male and female students in this seminary identify themselves as gay. 70%. Some of those that are graduating and looking for a call to a parish include in their vita that they are white witches. Now, I don't want to get into either one of those big questions, but I want to tell you, it does suggest some confusion. There are old errors around right now. You know, most of the heresies keep coming back. There is the denial of the mystery of faith. All kinds of people want to understand everything, as if we could understand God. A great deal more of what is revealed by God in sacred scripture and tradition is shrouded in mystery than is easily comprehensible or comprehensible at all. And some of the big troubles that are back are Neo-Arianism. Arianism was a heresy that said that Christ was less than divine. There's a lot of that around. This Pelagianism, a heresy of an Irish monk long ago condemned by St. Augustine and by the Pope and by the Council of Ephesus in 431, heresy that really denied grace, the meaning of grace, and with it, original sin. Another theological error that's around at the present time, another heresy, is rationalism, the belief that the human mind can understand everything that the human senses can perceive. And this is really the denial of mystery and theological mystery, the mysteries of God. It's important to realize that probably a good deal of unbelief has come into the churches because of rationalism. It's interesting to point out parenthetically that about the only people around right now who are loudly saying that we cannot understand everything that comes to our senses are some scientists, particularly astronomers and astrophysicists. They've seen some of the closed doors. Another thing that is causing many difficulties in the church and other religious denominations are the great changes in society. The Catholic Church is the largest society in the world. It's the largest organization. And as a result of this, it is immensely affected by changes that are coming, or here now. Changes in the role of women, changes in attitudes toward authority, changes in family life and how much time parents spend with their children, changes in attitudes toward self and others that affect important Christian ideas like repentance and reform. There's a loss of a sense of commitment in the Western industrialized nations. And I could go on. Each one of these things puts the church and the churches under immense pressure. And you and I were called to live in these times. In the next 4 segments of this series, I'm going to talk about attitudes toward church leaders, how to affect change in the structure of the church, how to accentuate the positive and get rid of the negative. what changes need to be made, how to write a letter, how to get a committee together, and most of all, how to change yourself. I see many people going around who are determined to change the church and the world. But do they try to change themselves? All real reform, all effective change, must take place first as the individual confronts Christ and his saving grace in the depths of their soul. I'm to the point in my life right now that I do not care to listen to anyone who is not trying to be a real Christian in his or her personal life, no matter what they have to say about the church, liberal or conservative. The great mystic St. John of the Cross summed it up very well in times not too different from our own when he said, "These are days when you should only listen to those who try to pattern their lives on the mystery of the cross of Jesus."
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1: This is a Pro-Life Minute with doctors Stephen and Gracie Christie.
2: Steve, here's a really offensive argument from the pro-choice side, that restricting abortion is unfair to the poor and minorities because they need it the most.
3: Right. Well, let's be clear. Abortion advocates are not worried about helping the poor or minorities, but they are happy to help them abort their children. In fact, Planned Parenthood, the most prolific killer of unborn, places the majority of their abortion centers in minority neighborhoods. And its founder, Margaret Sanger, was an outspoken racist who wanted to eliminate what she called indiscriminate breeding by minorities, whom she considered to be human weeds. And her plan has worked remarkably well. Abortion is now the number one killer of black lives in America, more than heart disease, cancer, and gun violence combined.
2: You know what minority and poor families need the most? Pregnancy resource centers, where they can get the assistance and support they need to welcome their children into the world.
4: This is a Digital Moment with Sandra McDevitt. Did you know Benjamin Franklin and Father John Carroll led a failed diplomatic trip to Canada in 1776 to persuade Canada to become the 14th colony? The Continental Army in 1775 had captured Montreal, but had run out of funds and forced merchants to supply them with devalued currency. Franklin had an uphill battle. Britain had recently guaranteed the French Catholic population of Quebec their own language, religion, and culture. Meanwhile, the Continental Congress had just given an anti-Catholic talk to the British Parliament. Canada realized they couldn't trust the 13 Protestant colonies. Ben Franklin returned home. I'm Sandra McDevitt for EWTN Radio.
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Today, we're wrapping up our theme of food, taken from Graced and Gifted, Biblical Wisdom for the Homemaker's Heart, with A Mother's Guide to the Sacraments, the Eucharist. The first section we did was the Mother's

0: Luther's Guide to Baptism, and now this is the one on the Eucharist. God provides the food we need. In the Old Testament, we have three examples of God's provision of food for people that reveal the important truths about spiritual food. We see parallels in the Eucharist. The first is the Passover. Second, the daily provision of manna for the people of God as they wandered in the wilderness, in the desert. And third, the Todah sacrifice, offered in the temple as a thank offering. Let's look at each one and the parallels with Christ's offering in the Eucharist. First, the Passover. In Exodus 12, 5 to 13, Moses describes what the Israelites, who are slaves in Egypt at that moment, have to do for the angel of death to pass over their homes. They are to kill an unblemished lamb, spread the blood of the lamb over the lintel of their home, and then cook and eat the whole lamb. Only then will the Israelites preserve their firstborn son's lives. It's not enough to kill the lamb and spread the blood. They had to eat the lamb. In the New Testament, John the Baptist announces at Jesus' baptism, quote, "Behold the Lamb of God who takes away the sins of the world," end quote. John 1:29. St. Paul then, in 1 Corinthians 5:7 and 8 says, quote, "For Christ, our paschal Passover lamb, has been sacrificed. Let us therefore keep the feast," end quote. Jesus is the Lamb of God. Jesus has died for us. He covers us with his blood, and we feast on him at each Eucharistic celebration. He is the once-for-all sacrifice represented on the altars of the church throughout the world every day. Number two. In the Old Testament, after the Exodus from Egypt, God's people wandered in the wilderness for 40 years. God provided food for them every day. It was called manna, and you can read about it in Exodus 16, 14 to 15, a miraculous bread. In the New Testament, in John 6, 48 to 51, Jesus says this, quote, "I am the bread of life. Your fathers ate the manna in the wilderness, and they died. This is the bread which comes down from heaven, that a man may eat of it and not die. I am the living bread which came down from heaven. If anyone eats of this bread, he will live forever. And the bread which I shall give for the life of the world is my flesh," end quote. Jesus is the living manna, or bread, of God. Number three. The Todah sacrifice. In the Old Testament, the Todah was the only sacrifice that was never to end. It was literally an offering in thanksgiving. We see an example of it in Psalm 50, verses 14 and 15, quote, "Offer to God a sacrifice of thanksgiving and pay your vows to the Most High and call upon me in the day of trouble. I will deliver you and you shall glorify me," end quote. Here's the pattern. A person recounts peril and cries out to the Lord. He promises to offer a sacrifice when God answers. The Lord hears the person's cry and answers the prayer. So the person first takes a lamb as a sacrifice, as a sign of salvation from great difficulty or a threat of death. Second, he has bread consecrated at the same time that the lamb is sacrificed. This was the only kind of consecrated bread lay people could eat. And third, he gathers family and friends together, shares the consecrated bread and a cup of wine, and tells what the Lord has done so that all may offer thanks to God. Does it sound familiar? What does it remind you of? The Last Supper. In Luke 22, 19 and 20, Jesus, quote, "took bread, and when he had given thanks, he broke it and gave it to them, saying, this is my body, which is given for you. Do this in remembrance of me. And likewise the cup after supper, saying, this cup, which is poured out for you, is the new covenant in my blood," end quote. The Greek word for "I give thanks" is eucharisteo, from which we get the word Eucharist. The Eucharist is our Todah sacrifice. We gather with family and friends and proclaim the deliverance that Jesus has provided. The sacrifice of the Mass is our covenant oath meal, renewing our covenant with God in thanksgiving for all he has done for us. Catechism 1103 says, quote, "The Holy Spirit, who thus awakens the memory of the Church, then inspires thanksgiving and praise," end quote. We respond with songs and prayers, staying to offer a thanksgiving after Mass rather than making the 50-yard dash to the parking lot. Each Lord's Prayer, we pray for the coming day's bread, or the super substantial bread, according to the translation of the Greek word, which is the Eucharist. Each Mass, we offer ourselves through the gift of bread and wine, through the words of consecration by the priest who stands in the person of Christ. The Holy Spirit transforms the bread and wine into the very body and blood of our crucified, resurrected, and ascended Lord. Jesus, our high priest in heaven, perpetually offers himself, the once-for-all sacrifice, on our altar to adore him and to receive him. In imitation of Christ, we are called to be living sacrifices. We leave Mass to return to our tasks, filled with his grace to be a channel of that grace, especially to our families. Through our ordinary work done in his extraordinary grace, we return home to love and to serve each other. Now, there are some wonderful parallels between the sacrament of Holy Communion and the intimate communion that we enjoy in the sacrament of marriage. I want to go through six of those briefly. First, both sacraments express Holy Communion through the gift of self, total gift of self. In the Eucharist, Jesus is the bridegroom and the Church is the bride. Everything he gives and does is for his bride. He gives himself to her. She responds, freely giving herself to him. He is holy, and all that Jesus touches becomes holy. Kind of the opposite of the Old Testament. In John 17, 19, Jesus prays for his disciples, "For their sake I consecrate myself, that they may also be consecrated in truth." Jesus consecrates himself for the disciples, for us. In marriage, St. Paul teaches that marriage reflects Christ's relationship to the Church in a profound way, elevating marriage to the level of a sacrament. As Christ offers himself as a total gift of self to Church, we give ourselves to him. So likewise, bride and groom make a total gift of self to each other. Ephesians 5:31-33 says, quote, "For this reason, a man shall leave his father and mother and be joined to his wife, and the two shall become one flesh." This mystery is a profound one, and I am saying that it refers to Christ and the Church. However, let each of you love his wife as himself, and let the wife see that she respects her husband," end quote. Now, the word for mystery that we translate mystery is from the Greek word mysterium, and the Latin translation of that word is sacramentum, from which we get sacrament. So marriage is a witness to the world of the relationship between Christ and the Church, and we consecrate ourselves to grow in holiness through this vocation. Number two, both sacraments have two persons united. In the Eucharist, Christ as groom unites himself to his bride, not head to torso, but person to person in the two becoming one. It is no longer bread and wine, but consecrated into holy communion, and we become holy as we're united to the Holy One. Not only does Jesus want an intimate relationship with us, he wants to give himself to us. In Revelation 3:20, Jesus says, quote, "Behold, I stand at the door and knock. If anyone hears my voice and opens the door, I will come into him and eat with him and he with me," end quote. In marriage, in the act of marriage, two persons become one flesh. We already read Ephesians 5:31, quoting Genesis 2:24. "With our bodies, we speak the life-giving love language of God. Intimate union leads to life-giving communion." Both sacraments, number three, both sacraments create a family bond of love. In the Eucharist, Pope St. John Paul II said, God, Father, Son, and Holy Spirit is not a solitude, but a family. Jesus' Father is our Father. And that's why we say we pray the Our Father. His mother is our mother. His brothers and sisters are our brothers and sisters. When we receive Holy Communion, we are united to Jesus, and therefore we are united to all those who are united to him. In marriage, we become a part of each other's families. From August 18th, 1979 on, I called Scott's parents mom and dad, and he called mine mom and dad. Why? Because our families each received each one of us. Genesis 2:24 talks about how important it is to leave and to cleave because we formed a new family, but at the same time, we are still very deeply connected with our families of origin, and our families received each of us as a new son or daughter. Number four, both sacraments demonstrate the sacrificial nature of love. Love leads to life, and life leads to sacrifice. In the Eucharist, Jesus does in the flesh what he has always done in his divinity. He loves with complete self-donation, and therefore he lays down his life for us. At Mass, we receive the same body, blood, soul, and divinity of Jesus that right now is in the Holy of Holies of heaven. It is his once-for-all time self-offering as our perfect high priest. Jesus held nothing back, and he asks the same of us. He perfects our self-offering in response to his. In marriage, St. Paul writes in Ephesians 5:25, quote, husbands, love your wives as Christ loved the church and gave himself up for her, end quote. And in verse 33, quote, let each one of you love his wife as himself, and let the wife see that she respects her husband, end quote. Marriage has many challenges for both husbands and wives. St. Paul's words in Colossians 1:24 is very helpful in putting those difficulties in the perspective of the cross. Quote, now I rejoice in my sufferings for your sake, and in my flesh I complete what is lacking in Christ's afflictions for the sake of his body, that is, the church. That's how truly Jesus allows us to be his body. We participate in redemption as we offer our sufferings in union with his. The Catechism in 1642 says, quote, Christ dwells with them, gives them the strength to take up their crosses and so follow him, to rise again after they've fallen, to forgive one another, to bear one another's burdens, and to be subject to one another out of reverence for Christ, and to love one another with supernatural, tender, and fruitful love, end quote. Christ's presence, his grace, and his love enables us to imitate him in our marriages. We have no clue as to what the fullness of our commitment will mean, especially at the very beginning, but God will make up for whatever we lack in perfecting our self-offering. Number five, both sacraments are gifts for which we should give thanks. The Eucharist, already mentioned in the Old Testament, the Todah sacrifice, is a thank offering. And we are a Eucharistic people because we give thanks to Jesus for his self-offering, which he's given to us. In marriage, one of the suggested readings is Colossians 3:12 to 17. I highly recommend reading carefully the entire passage, but I want to emphasize just that short verse to be thankful. Every day, thank God for your spouse. As St. Paul says in 1 Thessalonians 5:16 to 18, quote, rejoice always, pray constantly, give thanks in all circumstances, for this is the will of God in Christ Jesus for you, end quote. And finally, number six, both sacraments are only possible by the power of the Holy Spirit. The Eucharist is the Holy Spirit overshadowing the bread and wine and transforming it into the very body and blood of Jesus. Now, by the power of the Holy Spirit, we can become temples of the Holy Spirit, living tabernacles in which our Lord dwells. And in marriage, the Catechism 1624 says this, quote, "The Holy Spirit is the seal of their covenant, the ever-available source of their love, and the strength to renew their fidelity," end quote. We can only do what we've been called to do by his power. There are many more parallels between the Eucharist and marriage, but that's all we have time for. I hope this reflection will deepen your appreciation of both sacraments. And now it's Moments with My Mom. I remember one time I asked you, "What does Dad make?" And you just smiled and you said, "He makes enough. God always provides." I'm not going to tell you any specifics, but God always provides. And so whatever concern was on my heart or whatever prompted the question, that was such a great answer because I didn't need all that knowledge. I don't think it necessarily helps our children to know what's in the bank or what we're doing with our money, but just that our confidence isn't in that money. Our confidence is in the Lord.
1: Right.
0: Yeah.
1: And I didn't remember asking that.
0: I'm sure I wasn't the only one. It's probably one of those questions, you know, that lots of kids ask. But I've answered my children in the same way when they ask that.
1: Yeah.
0: And then I love the fact that that you and Dad were very specific in thinking about the grandchildren. And it wasn't that you wanted to leave them huge amounts of money, but you wanted to participate in their lives in a way, not just sort of dangling it out there, when I die, you're just going to get so much, you know, but actually helping them. Do you want to mention a couple ways that you've done that?
1: Well, one of the joys we've had recently, I mean, it worked out this in many cases, the members of the family were buying a home for the first time.
0: Yes.
1: And we were able to give a certain amount to the various members of the family. And we want to do this to all our grandchildren. Mm-hmm. So that's, we just set it out. Why wait till later when we're gone?
0: Yes.
1: So the joy of doing that, and it was just a time in many cases that it really helped with the down payment or whatever they were working with. Maybe it was a college bill that they still had.
0: Yes.
1: Whatever. It's helped. And we're almost finished with that.
0: Wow. And that you have 28 grandchildren.
1: 28
0: so that's
1: grandchildren.
0: A lot of children to keep in mind. And the beautiful thing is the grandchildren in our family have been deeply committed Christian people. And so when it came to purchasing a home, you know, it wasn't a frivolous purchase. It was something, a substantive investment. And there's a certain confidence in the kids' character that they're going to be trustworthy recipients, as you and Dad are seeking to be good stewards. You trust that they are too. And what a blessing. What a blessing. And so they have blessed you by their commitment to Christ and to each other and to, if they're married, to their spouse. And then you in turn were free to entrust that to them, you know? I know there's some grandparents who, you know, their grandkids have, say, gotten into drugs or done other things that, you know, being able to give that financial gift would even be unwise. We have a question from Rebecca from Georgia. "I recently heard an interview with a Ukrainian Catholic priest that I found very interesting. Can and should someone switch rites if the Roman churches in their area seem less devout or orthodox, and there are no solid options for other parishes? I know friends who attended other rites, always Catholic, during the pandemic. It seems harder and harder to find parishes sticking up for church teaching." Well, Rebecca, I've got a couple responses to both of to the questions that you've raised. Catholic Answers says this, quote, "There's nothing wrong with changing rites if you so desire. It's a bit of a hassle and really isn't necessary. You can join an Eastern Rite parish without changing rites. However, if you still want to change rites, check with the pastor of the Eastern Rite parish you wish to join. End quote. Now, this is a very different kind of response, and it's from a Byzantine Rite priest's wife. And I'm just going to quote it. Quote, "You are so welcome to visit. We love normal Catholics in visiting. Just make sure the priest doesn't give your four-year-old his first communion a few years too early. And you really are welcome to be a permanent visitor. Maybe our divine liturgy is at a good time and place for your family to get to on Sunday. Maybe you enjoy the fact that Father encourages the boys and men to serve at the altar. Maybe you appreciate the reverence of the liturgy that we're trying to instill. Maybe you feel called to pray in this way at this time in your faith journey. Maybe your great-grandparents were born in the old country and you suspect they might have been Eastern Rite. You want to learn. You want to prepare for the unity that will happen someday, so you want to experience the way other Christians worship. Despite this sour post, I love it when believers find a temporary home in our church. However, as a Roman Catholic rite, should you actually change rites to be Byzantine, I say no." I'm still quoting this priest's wife. "It would be tempting for us Byzantines to encourage Roman Rite Catholics to officially change rites. It helps us feel less small, but we shouldn't push it. If you want to become Byzantine because we don't play guitars and sing Gather Us In, you will be gone when a local, meaning an hour away or less, Roman Rite parish starts a Latin Mass. If you want to become Byzantine because sacraments of initiation are free and easy, no two-year, 3 hours a week First Communion program for us, you'll go back to Roman Rite when you realize that Byzantine catechism programs are too free and easy. It's pleasant to not go to catechism every Wednesday evening for 2 hours, but 30 minutes every other Sunday just doesn't seem like enough. So please stop by. We love visitors. At our missions, you can come celebrate with us. A few believers supplement their faith journeys with an occasional divine liturgy with us, but they do not miss their geographical Roman Rite parish. This is as it should be." End quote. And I'll leave those thoughts with you. This is from Susan. "It's hard to say, but my husband has grown very callous toward me in our 45 years of marriage. He actually pays more attention to the neighborhood ladies than me, and I'm concerned over his lack of boundaries. If I try to talk about my feelings, he just gets angry. I love your radio show. Thought I'd reach out for guidance." Susan, let me say at the outset that I am sorry you're going through this particular trial. I know after 45 years, you would hope that you wouldn't be facing a sense of not being deeply and truly loved by your spouse. I'd like to suggest that you get a copy of The Five Love Languages, The Secret to Love That Lasts by Dr. Gary Chapman. I think there are many helpful suggestions in it. Your feelings are valid. There are ways in which we share feelings that a spouse can feel undermined or criticized. And especially if his primary love language is words of affirmation, it may be very difficult for him to hear that. So if you can figure out what his love language is, I would really urge you to speak it as much as you possibly can to him. Affirm him any way that you truly can. The lack of boundaries could indicate a particular challenge with simply getting older. And if you could ask God to make fruitful in your heart a very deep and lasting love and affection for him, I believe something important will unlock in your relationship. And I will sure pray for that. I hope that that can be the case. Let me close this in a word of prayer. In the name of the Father and of the Son and of the Holy Spirit. Amen. Dear Lord Jesus, we ask that our marriages really could be a reflection of your relationship to the church. I pray for a sweetening and a deepening and enriching of every marriage represented by those who are listening. Please help us to hear your heart, Lord, for our spouse and to fill our hearts with thanksgiving for our spouse. And we pray this in the precious name of Jesus. Amen. God bless you. Thank you. Thank you for joining me for this episode of Beloved and Blessed. To have your questions answered on the show, please send me an email at Kimberly@belovedandblessed.com. God bless you.
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9: We need to pray because God says to pray. We don't need to pray to change God's mind. We pray because that is our big connection to the Almighty. Do we need it? 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Like we need water? 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Because if, in fact, God is the ultimate reality, more reality than air and water, then we do need to pray as much as we need to breathe.
10: This is Father Ignatius John Schweitzer. In the name of the Father, and of the Son, and of the Holy Spirit, amen. Lord, the culture of death assaults us daily. Renew our culture. Transform it into a culture of life. Bring abortion to an end. Make us people who love one another. God of all life, open our hearts to reverence human life, the infinite dignity of the human person, your very image and likeness in this world. Open our eyes to catch a glimpse of you in the human person. Lord, deliver us from evil. And we find this deliverance, this redemption, this freedom in the Lord Jesus and the abundant life he has come to give us, the abundant life that he himself is for us. In the name of the Father, and of the Son, and of the Holy Spirit, amen.
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13: 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Today, we'll continue to hear from the prophet Isaiah and start on Ezekiel, in addition to hearing from the book of Proverbs.
12: Hi, my name is Father Mike Schmitz, and you're listening

listening to the Bible in a Year, where we encounter God's voice and live life through the lens of Scripture. Using the Great Adventure Bible Timeline, we'll read all the way from Genesis to Revelation, discovering how the story of salvation unfolds and how we fit into that story today. The Great Adventure Bible Timeline was developed by Jeff Cavins and is provided by Ascension, who produced and funded this program. It is day 209. Good job, you guys. Well done. And we are reading Isaiah chapter 39 and 40. We are leaving the book of woe and we're heading into the book of consolation, which is awesome. We're also being introduced to another one of the major prophets, Ezekiel. We're just reading Ezekiel chapter 1 today. We're also reading Proverbs chapter 11, verses 29 through 31. The book of the prophet Isaiah, chapter 39. Envoys from Babylon welcomed. At that time, Merodach-Baladan, the son of Baladan, king of Babylon, sent envoys with letters and a present to Hezekiah. For he heard that he had been sick and had recovered, and Hezekiah welcomed them. He showed them his treasure house, the silver, the gold, the spices, the precious oil, his whole armory, all that was found in his storehouses. There was nothing in his house or in all his realm that Hezekiah did not show them. Then Isaiah the prophet came to King Hezekiah and said to him, "What did these men say, and from where did they come to you?" Hezekiah said, "They have come to me from a far country, from Babylon." He said, "What have they seen in your house?" Hezekiah answered, "They have seen all that is in my house. There is nothing in my storehouses that I did not show them." Then Isaiah said to Hezekiah, "Hear the word of the Lord of hosts. Behold, the days are coming when all that is in your house and that which your fathers have stored up till this day shall be carried to Babylon. Nothing shall be left, says the Lord. And some of your sons who are born to you shall be taken away, and they shall be eunuchs in the palace of the king of Babylon." Then said Hezekiah to Isaiah, "The word of the Lord which you have spoken is good." For he thought, "There will be peace and security in my days." Chapter 40. God comforts his people. Comfort. "Comfort my people," says your God. "Speak tenderly to Jerusalem and cry to her that her warfare is ended, that her iniquity is pardoned, that she has received from the Lord's hand double for all her sins." A voice cries, "In the wilderness, prepare the way of the Lord, make straight in the desert a highway for our God. Every valley shall be lifted up, and every mountain and hill be made low. The uneven ground shall become level, and the rough places a plain. And the glory of the Lord shall be revealed, and all flesh shall see it together, for the mouth of the Lord has spoken." A voice says, "Cry," and I say, "What shall I cry?" All flesh is grass, and all its beauty is like the flower of the field. The grass withers, the flower fades, when the breath of the Lord blows upon it. Surely, the people is grass. The grass withers, the flower fades, but the word of our God will stand forever. Get you up to a high mountain, O Zion, herald of good tidings. Lift up your voice with strength, O Jerusalem, herald of good tidings. Lift it up, fear not. Say to the cities of Judah, "Behold, your God. Behold, the Lord God comes with might, and his arm rules for him. Behold, his reward is with him, and his recompense before him. He will feed his flock like a shepherd. He will gather the lambs in his arms. He will carry them in his bosom, and gently lead those that are with young. Who has measured the waters in the hollow of his hand, and marked off the heavens with a span, and closed the dust of the earth in a measure, and weighed the mountains in scales, and the hills in a balance? Who has directed the Spirit of the Lord, or as his counselor has instructed him? Whom did he consult for his enlightenment, and who taught him the path of justice, and taught him knowledge, and showed him the way of understanding? Behold, the nations are like a drop from a bucket, and are accounted as the dust on the scales. Behold, he takes up the isles like fine dust. Lebanon would not suffice for fuel, nor are its beasts enough for a burnt offering. All the nations are as nothing before him. They are accounted by him as less than nothing, an emptiness. To whom then will you liken God, or what likeness compare with him? The idol? A workman casts it, and a goldsmith overlays it with gold and casts for it silver chains. He who is impoverished chooses for an offering wood that will rot. He seeks out a skillful craftsman to set up an image that will not move. Have you not known? Have you not heard? Had it not been told you from the beginning?
Have you not understood from the foundations of the earth, it is he who sits above the circle of the earth, and its inhabitants are like grasshoppers? Who stretches out the heavens like a curtain and spreads them like a tent to dwell in? Who brings princes to naught? Who makes the rulers of the earth as nothing? Scarcely are they planted, scarcely sown, scarcely has their stem taken root in the earth when he blows upon them and they wither, and the tempest carries them off like stubble. To whom then will you compare me that I should be like him, says the Holy One? Lift up your eyes on high and see who created these. He who brings out their host by number, calling them all by name, by the greatness of his might, and because he is strong in power, not one is missing. Why do you say, O Jacob, and speak, O Israel, my way is hidden from the Lord, and my right is disregarded by my God? Have you not known? Have you not heard? The Lord is the everlasting God, the creator of the ends of the earth. He does not faint or grow weary. His understanding is unsearchable. He gives power to the faint, and to him who has no might, he increases strength. Even youths shall faint and be weary, and young men shall fall exhausted. But they who wait for the Lord shall renew their strength. They shall mount up with wings like eagles. They shall run and not be weary. They shall walk and not faint. The Book of Ezekiel, Chapter 1, The Vision of the Four Living Creatures. In the 30th year, in the fourth month, on the fifth day of the month, as I was among the exiles by the river Chebar, the heavens were opened, and I saw visions of God. On the fifth day of the month, it was the fifth year of the exile of King Jehoiakim, the word of the Lord came to Ezekiel the priest, the son of Buzi, in the land of the Chaldeans by the river Chebar, and the hand of the Lord was upon him there. As I looked, behold, a stormy wind came out of the north, and a great cloud, with brightness round about it, and fire flashing forth continually, and in the midst of the fire, as it were, gleaming bronze. And from the midst of it came the likeness of four living creatures. And this was their appearance. They had the form of men, but each had four faces, and each of them had four wings. Their legs were straight, and the soles of their feet were like the sole of a calf's foot, and they sparkled like burnished bronze. Under their wings, on their four sides, they had human hands, and the four had their faces and their wings thus. Their wings touched one another. They went everyone straight forward, without turning as they went. As for the likeness of their faces, each had the face of a man in front. The four had the face of a lion on the right side, the four had the face of an ox on the left side, and the four had the face of an eagle at the back. Such were their faces. And their wings were spread out above. Each creature had two wings, each of which touched the wing of another, while two covered their bodies. And each went straight forward. Wherever the spirit would go, they went, without turning as they went. In the midst of the living creatures, there was something that looked like burning coals of fire, like torches moving back and forth among the living creatures. And the fire was bright. And out of the fire went forth lightning. And the living creatures darted back and forth like a flash of lightning. Now, as I looked at the living creatures, I saw a wheel upon the earth beside each living creature, one for each of the four of them. As for the appearance of the wheels and their construction, their appearance was like the gleaming of a chrysolite. And the four had the same likeness, their construction being, as it were, a wheel within a wheel. When they went in any of their four directions without turning as they went. The four wheels had rims, and they had spokes, and their rims were full of eyes round about. And when the living creatures went, the wheels went beside them. And when the living creatures rose from the earth, the wheels rose. Wherever the spirit would go, they went, and the wheels rose along with them, for the spirit of the living creatures was in the wheels. When those went, these went. And when those stood, these stood. And when those rose from the earth, the wheels rose along with them, for the spirit of the living creatures was in the wheels. Over the heads of the living creatures, there was a likeness of a firmament, shining like crystal, spread out above their heads, and under the firmament, their wings were stretched out straight, one toward another, and each creature had two wings covering its body. And when they went, I heard the sound of their wings like the sound of many waters, like the thunder of the Almighty, a sound of tumult, like the sound of a host. When they stood still, they let down their wings, and there came a voice from above the firmament over their heads. When they stood still, they let down their wings. The glory of the Lord.
and above the firmament, over their heads, there was the likeness of a throne, in appearance like sapphire, and seated above the likeness of the throne was a likeness, as it were, of a human form. And upward, from what had the appearance of his loins, I saw, as it were, gleaming bronze, like the appearance of fire enclosed round about. And downward, from what had the appearance of his loins, I saw, as it were, the appearance of a fire. And there was brightness round about him. Like the appearance of the bow that is in the cloud on the day of rain, so was the appearance of the brightness round about. Such was the appearance of the likeness of the glory of the Lord. And when I saw it, I fell on my face. And I heard the voice of one speaking. A reading from the book of Proverbs, chapter 11, verses 29 through 31. He who troubles his household will inherit wind, and the fool will be servant to the wise. The fruit of the righteous is a tree of life, but lawlessness takes away lives. If the righteous is repaid on earth, how much more the wicked and the sinner? Father in heaven, give you praise and thank you so much for your word. Thank you for speaking to us. Thank you for coming to us and being among us. And thank you not only for being with us in our good days, in our days of strength, our days of victory, our days where we know that we belong, that we are loved, but also, Lord God, we thank you for being with us on those days where it is difficult to know if anyone notices. It's difficult to know if anyone knows us. It's difficult to know if anyone truly loves. You are the God who is so faithful, that you love us when no one else does, and you see us when no one else sees, and you are with us when we are alone and no one else is with us. And so we thank you and we give you praise because you do this. You love us solely out of the goodness of you, Father, Son, and Holy Spirit. And so we're so grateful, so thankful. We love you, God. Thank you for loving us. Receive our prayer and help us love you better in Jesus' name. In the name of the Father and of the Son and of the Holy Spirit. Amen. Okay, so gosh. Okay, we kind of had a little narrative break when it came to Isaiah, right? In chapters, 38, 39, that whole thing. That whole thing, right? Of revisiting the recognition of here's the Assyrians coming in, here's Hezekiah, here's Isaiah, this whole kind of rigmarole, if that's the right word, where Hezekiah hears the word of Sennacherib through the Rabshakeh and presents himself before the Lord. And he has a great prayer in Isaiah chapter 38. And now here, the Lord has already delivered the people of Israel from Assyria, and the Babylonians come visiting. And Hezekiah, kind of unwisely, and when I say kind of unwisely, I'm just being nice. He unwisely shows all the storehouses and everything, the entire armory that he has, everything he has, he shows to the envoys from Babylon. And Isaiah even says, that's not a good thing. And remember, we pointed this out in 2 Chronicles and in 2 Kings, that when Isaiah said this to Hezekiah, basically, this is the Babylonians are going to come and take everything, from your descendants, that because Hezekiah, who in his old age is becoming more and more, or he's becoming less and less the great man that he was. And gosh, it says this, then Hezekiah said to Isaiah, the word of the Lord, which you have spoken is good. For he thought there will be peace and security in my days, basically not caring about the days of those after him, only having concern for his own days. And yet the very next chapter, we go back to the prophet Isaiah and his declaration of this word of God. And that ushers in, as we talked about before, the book of consolation. So Isaiah is a book with 66 chapters, chapters 1 through 39, book of woe. Even though in the midst of the woe, we had consolation, 40 to 66, we have the book of consolation. And so it begins with what? The word consolation, essentially, comfort, comfort my people, says your God. And if you're familiar at all with the season of Advent, the season leading up to Christmas, you recognize that a lot of today's readings of chapter 40 are proclaimed during the season of Advent. And it's just remarkable because it just has that truth proclaimed that a voice cries in the wilderness, prepare the way of the Lord, make straight in the desert a highway for our God, and goes on to talk about this. And we recognize, wait, that sounds like something that John the Baptist might have said. And you'd be completely correct, because John the Baptist, knowing that the day of the Lord was going to come in Christ Jesus, in the Lamb of God who takes away the sins of the world, was preparing people for him by turning away from their sins and crying out, in the wilderness, prepare the way of the Lord, make straight in the desert a highway for our God. And so this is all about that God will come and he will bring his justice and he will bring this era, this kingdom of peace. He will bring this kingdom of justice and he will bring the kingdom of his own, his own presence, which is just phenomenal. He will feed them. He will care for them. He will carry the lambs in his arms.

for one in the 100 meter dash at that time, but the heats for the 100 meter dash were on Sunday, and he refused to race on a Sunday. He refused to race on the Lord's Day because as a committed Christian. And so they moved him to the 400, and he, I don't want to give it away, but he wins the 400 meter dash. But at one point when he was supposed to be in the heats, instead he was preaching in one of the churches in the area. And he, in the movie at least, he's quoting Isaiah chapter 40, where he says that God gives power to the faint, and to him who has no might, he increases strength. Even youths shall faint and be weary, and young men shall fall exhausted. But they who wait for the Lord shall renew their strength. They shall mount up with wings like eagles. They shall run and not be weary. They shall walk and not faint. It's so powerful. Eric Little went on to become a missionary, I believe in China, where he gave his life for the Lord as a martyr. And so we're just, you know, so grateful for the example of all of those martyrs who got their strength from the Lord Jesus, including those martyrs, those current modern day martyrs. Even more people have given their lives for Jesus Christ in the last century than in all the other centuries combined, which is amazing. And Eric Little is one of those people. So that's Isaiah chapter 39 and 40. But we also got introduced to the book of Ezekiel. Little background on Ezekiel. Ezekiel was a priest, not only a prophet, right? He's a prophet, Ezekiel, but he was a priest. He was of the household of Levi, right? Tribe of Levi, household of Aaron, you would imagine, because he was a priest. And he is taken into exile. In fact, remember, there are three stages of exile. There's the first wave of exile that happens, and that is when Daniel is brought into exile. That happens way back, all the way back in 605 BC. And then roughly, gosh, 7 years later, I'm bad with math, in 597 BC, that's the second wave of exile. And that's when Ezekiel went into exile in Babylon. And now Ezekiel says, he begins this book of the prophet Ezekiel saying in the 30th year, when he turned 30. Now think about this. He's been exiled. He's away from the temple. But being a priest of the Lord God, he would have begun his temple worship, temple service, I mean, at 30 years old. That's when he would have begun this. And instead, he's by this river Chedar and in Babylon, in the land of the Chaldeans. And we just recognize that here is this man who had so much hope, right? He had so much promise. He had so much, because he lived under the time of Josiah, where he saw all this reform. You have the reinstitution of the priesthood. You have the reinstitution of true and proper worship happening in the temple. And here is Ezekiel, who's been prepped for this his whole life. And then, bam, here comes the Babylonians. And they take the people of Israel into exile in 605. And then here's Ezekiel and his wife are brought into exile in 597. And he's among the captives. And it's there, it's in this place that he sees something remarkable. And obviously we have the whole description of the four figures, and then above them, seated on the throne, is someone who looks like he's containing fire itself. And the big takeaway I want to just offer is this. Ezekiel was brought from Jerusalem, brought from the temple where the presence of God was. He's brought to a land that is foreign, where he's a captive, where he is not home, where God, in some ways you say, doesn't exist. God doesn't abide there, right? He abides in Jerusalem, although God is everywhere. And what does God reveal to Ezekiel? God reveals to Ezekiel that he has gone with his people into exile. And this is so incredible. This is so remarkable that God has not abandoned his people. Remember, this exile is because they have been unfaithful. This exile is for their remedy, right? It's for their healing. It's for bringing their hearts back. And what is revealed in the very first words of first chapter, of course, of the book of Ezekiel is that as God's people are brought into exile, God himself allows himself to go into exile with them. And that is just, oh gosh, if that doesn't touch your heart, I just don't even know. It's incredible. One last note before we take a break for today is there's these four creatures, right? These four living creatures, and they have four faces, and the face of a man, face of a lion, face of an ox, face of an eagle. And they're just really remarkable. We'll see this kind of image in other places. We see allusions to this in Daniel and Revelation and whatnot. But the church fathers have always interpreted that these faces have an allusion to the gospel writers. And so you have
historically, you have Matthew

the face of the man, and the face of the lion is Mark, and the face of the ox is Luke, and the face of the eagle is John. And some of the ways we would interpret that is eagle, because John is the eagle because he begins, in the beginning was the Word, and the Word was with God, and the Word was God. And so it starts really high and lofty, right? Like the eagle soaring. Luke is the ox because Luke is talking about the sacrifices and the sacrificial rites, that priestly nature of Jesus Christ's sacrifice of himself. Mark would be the lion because Mark makes a point of pointing out that Jesus is the lion from Judah, and Matthew being the man because in Matthew's genealogy, he traces his genealogy all the way back to Abraham. And he goes and begins there with this whole unfolding of God's plan in the fullness of time to bring about Jesus, who became man and dwelt among us. So we've just begun Ezekiel, which is a great thing because we have a long way to go. Ezekiel is one of the longer books of the Bible, and not as long as Isaiah, but it is 48 chapters long. And so we have a long time we're going to spend with the prophet Ezekiel, which is a great thing because we're going to team up Isaiah and Ezekiel. And then in a number of days, we're going to start the prophet Jeremiah, these three major prophets, and we get them all over the next couple weeks, a couple days. So that's such a gift. It is also such a gift to be able to walk with you and be a part of this community. Thank you so much. Please keep praying for each other. Please pray for me. I'm praying for you. My name is Father Mike. I cannot wait to see you tomorrow. God bless.

0: That was day 209 of Bible in a Year with Father Mike Schmitz. And now we'd like to share audio from a video called The Little Things Are Actually Most Things with Father Mike from the Ascension Presents YouTube channel.
1: Hi, my name is Father Mike Schmitz, and this is Ascension Presents. So not too long ago, I was here at the Newman House here at the university, and we have a little small chapel in our little small two-car garage that's been converted into a daily mass chapel. And yeah, I came up from confessions. We have confessions every day, which is just a great thing. I love having confessions every day because, you know, people don't usually just wait for the weekends to sin. Why make people wait for the weekends for mercy? So anyways, back to our story. I came up for mass, and it was one of those situations where we always have adoration. Wow, I'm giving you too much information. The point is, when I started mass, the book, it's called the Roman Missal, has all the prayers in it that the priest, you know, leads the people in prayer with. The book was like right next to the altar, and someone usually have to kind of reach for it, but someone had just, whoever set up for mass that day had just put it right there next to me. And I thought, oh my gosh, this is really nice. And so I just kind of mentioned that. Like I said, I don't know who set up for mass today, but that was just really nice that you just put this right next to where I'm standing. And noted, it's a little thing. And I even said this, I said, I know it might seem like a really small thing, but the reality is that all of life is made up of little things. And that's what I want to just talk about today, is the fact that all of life is made up of little things. Like, here's this little small gesture of kindness. Here's this small gesture of mercy, small gesture of patience you can give to somebody. Or that small scowl, right? That small eye roll, that small sigh kind of a situation where you just express frustration. All of life is made up of little things. It's very rare, right, that we have heroic moments. It's very rare that we have big, big moments. Most of life is not big moments. Most of life is not heroic moments. Most of life are little moments. Just added up one after the other. And all those little moments kind of congregate with each other. Aggregate. That's it. The little moments all aggregate to become a life. You know, Jesus actually talks about this a bit. He says, those who are trustworthy in very small things will also be trustworthy in great things. I remember when I was a kid, I must have been, I don't know, seventh, eighth grade, somewhere in there. We had religious ed on Wednesday nights, and we came across that teaching of Jesus, that those who are faithful in very small things are faithful in great things. And I remember I had a couple buddies who just rejected that idea. They were like, no, that's the dumbest thing ever. I know that I'll be faithful in big things. I don't have to be faithful in small things. I remember this very clearly. And I thought, this is interesting. A, you're arguing with Jesus. So I'm not sure how far you're going to get. B, you're arguing this point that we all know you pretty well. And we all know that, no offense, you know, but what you've kind of shown us is that you're not necessarily very faithful in small things. You're not necessarily very, very reliable in small things. But you're claiming that if it was big enough, then you'd be faithful. If it was big enough, then you'd be reliable. And it just was one of those moments, even as a, you know, seventh, eighth grader,

0: just realizing, oh, a lot of times when things are a certain size, we kind of excuse ourselves. When things are a certain size, they're just like, this isn't a big deal. I'm just going to kind of give myself a pass on this one. And yet, most of life is made up of those little moments, of those little decisions. Let's go back to the original things. The small kindnesses. Here is the book that I know you want. You're going to need, Father. So I'm going to put it right next to where you're going to be standing. That small kindness. You know, I remember talking with a bunch of married men, and there was another buddy of ours who was getting married. And so he invited all these married men and me, the priest, to come and join him for dinner one night where he said, I want to hear your advice. Like, what have you learned over the course of your life being married? And also, Father, like, what did you gather along the way as well? And one of our friends, his name was Tony. Tony said that one thing he noticed was that every night his wife, Annette, would get a drink of water for herself, just get a glass of water for herself. And she never asked him to do it, but he thought, wait a second. I know she's going to get a glass of water. I know she wants a glass of water pretty much every night. So why do I have to wait for her to ask me? I'll just get her a glass of water. I already know she wants one. And so he just said, I just started getting her a glass of water because I knew that she would like it. And it was one of those striking moments of, that's a small thing. So small, such a small thing, and yet such an important thing, because most of life is made up of those little moments. On the other hand, every one of us knows what it's like to get the eye roll, like, right? Every one of us knows what it's like to have that sharp, sarcastic, not necessarily brutally cruel word, but just that little dig, or even more subtle than a little dig. Again, I'll go back to the eye roll thing. Because ladies, I don't know if you know this, this might be a guy thing. I got to tell you, there is, I don't want to say no more powerful way to undercut a man than the eye roll or the big sigh. There probably are other ways as well, but, that's a real one. That's a big one. And maybe it goes both ways. It could go both ways. And that's legitimate as well. But I do know for a fact that as a man and talking to the men that I know, one of the things that just, it feels like they get the wind knocked out of their sails is when the woman they love gives them the eye roll, just kind of dismisses them like that. So interesting, right? The little things. Almost all of life is made up of little moments, little decisions, of little things. And so today, I'm just going to invite you and invite myself to say, okay, how can I pay attention to those little things? Because I want to be the kind of person that Jesus says, oh, you've been faithful in little things. So now I'm going to trust you with great things. I don't know. That's what I'm praying for. Hopefully, that's what you want as well. For all the Cedar Sanctuary Presents, my name is Father Mike. God bless.
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1: 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You can follow along in any recent version of the Catechism of the Catholic Church. A reading plan and all Catechism in a Year episodes can be found at ascensionpress.com/CIY or on the Ascension app. Today we'll review our recent exploration of the sacrament of the anointing of the sick. Father Mike reminds us that this holy anointing brings us hope and courage as we endure illness and the difficulties of old age, and he explains three practices of the Church that help her members prepare for death each day, week, and year.
0: Hi, my name is Father Mike Schmitz, and you're listening to the Catechism in a Year, where we encounter God's plan of sheer goodness for us, revealed in Scripture and passed down through the tradition of the Catholic faith. The Catechism in a Year is provided by Ascension, who produced and funded this program. In 365 days, we'll

read through the Catechism of the Catholic Church, discovering our identity in God's family as we journey together toward our heavenly home. This is day 209. We're reading paragraphs 1526 to 1532. I know you probably already have your catechism in your reading plan. I further know that maybe you are following along with your own Ascension edition of the catechism or whichever edition you have. But, you know, maybe someone decided to start at day 209. I don't know. Maybe they decided to start on Nugget Day. I have no idea. But I do know this. I am really impressed. I am genuinely grateful for every person who's reached out and said, hey, I'm doing the catechism in a year. And I always say, how's it going? And almost without fail, people will say things along the lines of, it's kind of a little bit of a struggle. At the same time, by the time you reach day 209 today, my guess is you have a rhythm. That's one of those things like, okay, here's where I get it in. Here's when I listen to the catechism. And hopefully you're getting something out of this. As I said, today is Nugget Day. So we're going to hear this last section on the sacrament of the anointing of the sick. Tomorrow, we're starting out the sacraments of at the service of communion, aka holy orders and holy matrimony. But today, it's an in brief day. It's a Nugget Day. And so you know what's going to happen. We're going to hear this review, the nuggets, the bullet points of the most important things that we covered over the last couple of days. So as we get started, let's launch into this. I'm grateful, as I said, for you guys keeping on, hit and play every single day. And I'm going to stop rhyming right now. So let's say a prayer. Father in heaven, we give you praise and glory. In the name of your Son, Jesus Christ, we ask you to please come and meet us in our need. Come and be with us in this moment. Fill our breath, our lungs with your Holy Spirit. Fill us with your Holy Spirit. Fill our minds with your truth, with your clarity, with your goodness. Help us to say yes to you this moment and every moment of our lives. In Jesus' name we pray. Amen. In the name of the Father, and of the Son, and of the Holy Spirit. Amen. It is day 209. We're reading paragraphs 1526 to 1532. In brief, the letter of James, chapter 5, states, "Is any among you sick? Let him call for the presbyters of the church and let them pray over him, anointing him with oil in the name of the Lord. And the prayer of faith will save the sick man, and the Lord will raise him up. And if he has committed sins, he will be forgiven." James chapter 5, verses 14 and 15. The sacrament of anointing of the sick has at its purpose the conferral of a special grace on the Christian experiencing the difficulties inherent in the condition of grave illness or old age. The proper time for receiving this holy anointing has certainly arrived when the believer begins to be in danger of death because of illness or old age. Each time a Christian falls seriously ill, he may receive the anointing of the sick, and also when, after he has received it, the illness worsens. Only priests, presbyters, and bishops can give the sacrament of the anointing of the sick, using oil blessed by the bishop, or if necessary, by the celebrating presbyter himself. The celebration of the anointing of the sick consists essentially in the anointing of the forehead and hands of the sick person in the Roman Rite, or of other parts of the body in the Eastern Rite, the anointing being accompanied by the liturgical prayer of the celebrant asking for the special grace of this sacrament. The special grace of the sacrament of the anointing of the sick has as its effects the uniting of the sick person to the Passion of Christ for his own good and that of the whole church, the strengthening, peace and courage to endure in a Christian manner the sufferings of illness or old age, the forgiveness of sins, if the sick person was not able to obtain it through the sacrament of penance, the restoration of health, if it is conducive to the salvation of his soul, the preparation for passing over to eternal life. All right, there we are. Nuggets 1526 to Nugget 1532. Very brief, very, very in brief today. And yet, once, just like yesterday, just like the last few days have been, I think this is truly an invitation for us to reflect on our own death. In fact, so much of our life gets to be a practice for death. What I mean by that is, it doesn't say it here in this in brief, but there is a sense of, I mentioned yesterday, that we don't necessarily think about death. We don't necessarily think about the death of the people around us. I mean, immediately around us. And we might hear about people far from us. We might hear about
acquaintances, but I think we typically, and this might not be you, but we typically avoid reflecting, like really doing deep thinking, not worrying. That's a whole different thing. Reflecting and worrying are not the same thing. You might say, oh, I think about death all the time. I'm scared of it. I worry about it all the time. I worry about the death of my loved ones, the death of my family members. Okay, that's not the same thing as reflecting. And what I mean by that is praying, meditating on your own death. You know, there is a preparation for death that that church gives us every week. In fact, there's a preparation for death we could do every day. Here's three ways I think the church invites us to prepare for death. Number one is the church invites us to make an examination of conscience every single day. That at some point, or what St. Ignatius of Loyola called the consciousness examine. So a lot of the Jesuits will do this. In fact, it's a part of their spiritual life, is to make a consciousness examine. But at the end of your day, you go over the day and say, where was God in my day? You ask the Holy Spirit first and say, okay, Holy Spirit, come to help me and give me guidance in this. And then where was God in this day? Where were his offerings of grace? And where did I say yes to that? So you go over those blessings of the day and then you thank God for that. Then you go back over the day and go through and say, okay, now where was God inviting me to say yes to something or say no to something? And I didn't say yes or I didn't say no. So where did I fail to see God today? And we would go over those moments too, and then repent of those and then make a resolution to renew that yes to the Lord and those no's to sin on a regular basis the next day. So this consciousness examine is so helpful for us in as a preparation for death, because I actually get a pulse on, okay, am I consistently saying yes to God, or am I dismissing God? Am I indifferent to God? Am I ignoring God, or am I rejecting God? See, I think so often we can think, oh no, I think I'm probably choosing God. Like I'm most likely saying yes to God for the most part. But then if we just stop on a regular basis, I don't mean stop every single moment, every single minute, but at the end of that day to go back, and Ignatius will say, you don't have to do it at the end of the day. Actually, in fact, I think a lot of Jesuits will do it more than once in the course of a day. You can do it in the middle of the day. But at some point in our day, do we stop and just ask the question, am I actively saying yes to God? Am I more or less indifferent to God, or am I rejecting God? Say you're on your way to work right now. Maybe you're making a drive somewhere. Okay, this morning, was I actively saying yes to God in all of this? Or was I indifferent to God in any of this? Was I saying no to God in any of this? I think sometimes we get to the end of the day and think, oh no, I wasn't rejecting God. I wasn't necessarily choosing a bunch of sin all day. I also don't think I was intentionally saying yes to God all day. I guess he was kind of just not there. He was kind of absent from my day. And we know this, right? We know that God is always everywhere. He is omnipresent. So he wasn't really absent from your day. He was just absent from your thoughts, your choices, your heart. And I don't mean to be saying it like that, like accusatory. That's all of us, right? We get to the end of our days and we say, okay, God, no, I wasn't rejecting you. I wasn't rebelling against you. I was maybe even doing, here's my life as a priest. Like I was even doing like, you know, church things. But was God himself present to me? Or was I just talking about him? And that's one of the things we get to do at the end of our lives is we realize, wow, okay, I had all of this time. I had 10 years, I had 20 years, I had 70 years. Was I intentionally saying yes to God for that time? Was I rebelling against him, rejecting him? Or was I just kind of indifferent towards him? That's one thing. Okay, so the consciousness examine. The second thing the church gives us every week is, that's every day, consciousness examine. Every week, the church gives us Fridays. Fridays are a day of penance. And the church gives us every year, Lent. And so, or even Advent as a penitential season. I would look at those two things. Fridays during any time of the year, or the season of Lent, the season of Advent, I think those days and those seasons are also times to prepare ourselves for death. They're times where we say, okay, what am I bound by? Like in the sense of, where am I not free? Where am I? Remember we talked about how sins can leave us attached to sins, or some habits can be developed because we just kind of are drifting through life. We realize, wow, I have maybe an inordinate need for coffee. Maybe I need to give up coffee on Fridays, or I have an inordinate reliance on that drink at the end of the day.
Like, maybe I need to give up that drink.

0: at the end of the day for a Friday or for Lent or for Advent. I have an inordinate need for whatever that thing is. Maybe I need to give that thing up at least one day a week. Maybe give that thing up for Lent, for Advent, because God wants my freedom and I can't go to heaven if I'm holding on to this too tightly. It doesn't have to be a sin, but I have to be willing and able to be able to let go of stuff. And so the church gives us this opportunity every day with a consciousness examine, every week with that Friday, that day of penance, and every year in Lent and in Advent, with these seasons where we just practice dying, because the church wants us to be ready to die. That's not only why we have these practices, it's also why we have the anointing of the sick. And we recognize that, yes, you can receive the anointing of the sick whenever you fall seriously ill, at extreme old age, or in danger of death because of that old age or illness. Or even after you get anointed and then your illness worsens, like, yeah, you can get anointed again. It's a great, great gift because, as we talked about yesterday, the sacrament of the anointing of the sick gives us these particular graces, uniting us to the passion of Jesus for our own good and the good of the whole church, gives us strength, peace, and courage to endure in a Christian way the sufferings of illness or old age. It gives us forgiveness of sins if we hadn't had the chance to go to reconciliation. And sometimes it even heals, which would be incredible. And God does still heal even today. Above all, I think above all, it gets us prepared for passing over to eternal life. On this day, I think this last day of talking about the anointing of the sick before we launch in tomorrow, talking about the sacraments at the service of communion, firstly, holy orders, and then matrimony, we just get to pray for all of those who have gone before us. And prepare our own hearts for our own making of this great, incredible journey from this life into eternal life. We just pray, eternal rest grant unto them, O Lord, and the perpetual light shine upon them. May they rest in peace and rise with Christ. Amen. I am praying for you. Please pray for me. My name is Father Mike. I cannot wait to see you tomorrow. God bless.
1: That was day 209 of Catechism in a Year with Father Mike Schmitz. And now we'd like to share audio from a video called Catholic and Feminist, Women's Rights and Church Teaching with Mari Pablo from the Ascension Presents YouTube channel.
2: My name is Mari Pablo, and I'm a Catholic feminist. And you're probably already writing your comments of like, what are you doing? When we look at the word feminist, right? The actual word feminism is advocacy for women's rights and equality of the sexes. That definition is something that we as Catholics should be for, right? Because when we look at Genesis, let's go back to the beginning. Genesis 1, God created us male and female. And in Genesis 2, we see Adam is alone in the garden and he doesn't understand his purpose. He doesn't understand the fullness of like what his mission is until Eve gets there. And when he sees Eve, he says, wow. Man, which is how we get our name, woman. Mm-hmm. And he says, like, this one at last is bone of my bone and flesh of my flesh. You see, until that moment, Adam didn't get the big picture. But with Eve, they understood that they were there to complement each other, to build each other up, to create life. And we're not just talking just babies, but life-producing actions. And this is the beauty, that men and women are created equal. But we're not the same. And I just want to take a minute to say, thank you, Jesus, that we're not the same. Because I don't know about you, but I would not want to live in a world full of women. And I would not want to live in a world full of men. Both sound like horrible options. And then understanding that not only are there differences between men and women, but there's also differences between all men and all women. And thank God for that. There is no cookie cutter woman. And if that were the case, I would definitely not feel woman-like because I was the girl that hated the color pink, hated all things with tutus. This is an opportunity for us to celebrate our differences as men and women. And before the fall, Adam and Eve were able to do just that. That Adam was able to see Eve and help her and bring out the best in her. And Eve was able to see Adam and bring out the best in him. Because they knew that at the root of it, who they are is belonging to him. And they were naked without shame and nothing held them back. Now we know the story, sin enters. And the first thing that Adam and Eve do is they hide. They hide from God They have

0: hide from each other and they hide from themselves. And this is where the fallen world comes into play. And a lot of people might be thinking, why do we have to do a talk on just being feminist? It's because when we take a minute and we look at the trajectory of history of mankind for many, many, many, many, many, many, many years, like actually the majority of history, women have been treated less than. For many, many, many years, we have been silenced. For even in the time of Jesus, they found it weird that Jesus was speaking directly to a woman and they found that scandalous. For many years, women have been abused and they've tried to speak up, no one has believed them. For many years, we have not been treated properly. We have not been paid properly. And so, I mean, we could be here for hours and hours on end just talking about all the ways that history has failed us. And so that's why I have to say that I'm a feminist, because you and I want us to help build this up. Because as Catholics, we believe in the dignity of every single person from the moment of conception to natural death. And so out of this anger, of all the things that have happened in the past, this is where I kind of understand where the secular or fake feminist mentality comes into play, because women have been upset and angry and of all these different things. And so as a result, kind of in their mind, try to like make up for this. Now we see a bunch of women kind of acting like men, denying the gift of being women, and instead trying to be more like men. And all the things that we've been complaining about for men, now women are doing. And so we see this a lot with sexual revolution. When the pill came out, now a bunch of women are now sleeping around without quote unquote the consequence, which is a life that should never be seen as a consequence, but I digress. Women have been complaining about men cheating all the time. Now women are cheating on men. Now we're seeing abuse. Women have abused men not only physically, but emotionally, in the ways that we treat them, in the ways that we now are objectifying them, in the ways that we're looking down on them and silencing them, especially when it comes to things that have to do with life, even if that life would not have gotten there if it wasn't for that man. And so this is one of the big things, right? We're talking about that feminists and feminism is looking at equality, but celebrating our differences, right? And one of the things that make us the most different and the number one thing, and it's going to be super obvious, so let's just point it out here, is the fact that women can have children, that we have a womb, that our bodies and the ways that our bodies were created point to something greater. We learned this from theology of the body, right? That by understanding more of how we are created and this gift, that we can understand more about God and the purpose of what we are created for. And it's not just like producing life, but just life-giving through our actions and our words and the things that we do and our conversations. And in the words of John Paul II, the feminine genius that we are. And so this is where the big difference between secular terminology and Catholic terminology, that we look at things like the Women's March. And even though there are things that I can agree on in regards to equal pay, not only between men and women, but between women. So no matter the color of your skin, where you're from, or your disabilities or anything, like equality, true equality, I can agree on that. We can agree on really honoring and building each other up. Those are things that we can agree on. But a huge thing that's going to be different is that their terminology for autonomy of our bodies is going to be very different. Because in the Women's March, if you believe and stand up for babies and being pro-life, you're not allowed to march the Women's March because that's not what they understand. Let that sink in for a second. Does it make sense? But really, you understand that we as women are called to celebrate the things that make us us. And having a baby doesn't mean that our dreams are crushed. It means that we're amazing. And when you, if you're a stay-at-home mom, you're awesome. And if you're a person that works and goes out, then you're awesome too. Like, we can have everything as long as we're simply embracing the gift of what makes us us. As Catholic, we understand that the great gift of our bodies is that above all, our bodies belong to the Lord and they are a temple of the Holy Spirit. All that we do and all that we say should be a reflection of that. And if you're watching this and you're like, oh, I struggle with that and I don't understand why that's true, and I maybe have like hatred towards the body, or maybe you hate your period, besides the obvious things. But like, if you don't understand any of that, I really want to invite you and challenge you to bring those things to the Lord so that he can truly restore, specifically bring it to Mary, who's the only person that's never hated her body and has really understood that gifts to like a big degree. Where do we go from here? I think the best thing that's going to be is looking at the words John Paul II. And he says, it is the task of every man, it's the dignity of every woman. And the task of every woman, it's the dignity of every man. So number one, know your own dignity. If we're really taking care of each other, we're taking care of our bodies, but we're also taking care of our hearts. We're taking care of our mental health. We're taking care of our souls. We're taking care of our spirits. And we're here to really encourage and build one another up. And if you're here and you're looking at me and you're like, I've been abused and I have been lied to and I have been hurt and I have been mocked and I have been treated less than for so many years, Mari, how are you going to tell me that I need to uphold their dignity? Understand that there are fallen people, but not all men are like that and not all women are like that. And if you're a woman that struggles with women because you're constantly comparing yourself and because, let's face it, we've all been hurt by women too, understand that not all women are like that. And we can be the vessels and we can be the instrument to making this world a better place. So be patient. Listen to one another. Like truly listen to each other. Hear your needs. Be an instrument to build one another up and help each other recognize those beautiful characteristics that make us different and bring those out. Number two, know your role not only in the world, but in the church. And many people might be saying, oh man, the church doesn't treat women great, whatever. No. John Paul II has an entire letter to women, literally talking about the importance of who we are and the importance of our role in the church. Edith Stein says that this world doesn't just need what women have, it needs what women are. John Paul II calls us the feminine genius, that what we can bring to the table, no one else can bring. And this beautiful thing of embracing our XX or XY chromosome, which is something that we can never change. And so we need to bring those to the Lord so that he can truly show us that at the root of XX and XY, it simply means that we belong to him and that we are his sons and that we are his daughters. And that should be something that should be celebrated. There's so much more to say about this. I can't, and there's not enough time, but it's a thing of know that you are good, that your body is very good, that God has not made mistakes, and that there are challenges in this world. And there are challenges in the ways that we view ourselves and in the ways that we view each other. But when we bring those things to the Lord, only he can redeem our fallen nature and our fallen characteristics. And truly then can we truly shine and help build a civilization of goodness, of dignity, and of life. And so let's just bring all these things to Mary, who is so good at all she does, so that she can help restore our hearts in his, through hers. In the name of the Father, and of the Son, and the Holy Spirit. Amen. Mom, Mary, bring this all to you. And we give you our fiat as we humbly pray. Remember, O most gracious Virgin Mary, that never was it known that anyone who fled to thy protection, implored thy help, or sought thy intercession was left unaided. Inspired by this confidence, we fly into thee, O virgins of virgins, my mother. To thee do we come, before thee we stand, sinful and sorrowful. O mother of the Word incarnate, despise not our petition, but in thy mercy hear and answer us. Amen. In the Father, the Son, and the Holy Spirit. Amen. I'm praying for you and I invite you and challenge you to go out and really uphold the dignity of every single person, beginning with your own.
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4: Blessed are the peacemakers, for they shall be called sons of God. Saint Jose Maria Escriva says that we are called to light up the pathways of this earth by being sowers of peace and joy. This comes from being aware that we are sons and daughters of God. On the road of life, though, we find dangers, but God walks with us every step of our life, pouring out the gifts of His Holy Spirit upon us. Our Lady is our companion, like GPS in our car, connected to the cloud and bringing the latest updates to help us navigate our journey and get out of traffic on the way to the eternal kingdom. We don't want to get into family fights on our way to God's vacation destination, but we should be the sowers of peace and joy. We shouldn't accept substitutes, accept only the authentic identity of being His children. his sons and daughters. Let's grow in happiness and bring

0: peace to those around us. Blessed are the peacemakers, for they shall be called sons of God.
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0: Hello and welcome to Catholic Answers Live. I'm Cy Killett, your host. Going to have a great show for you today. Objections to Catholicism, whether you're Catholic or not Catholic. If you've got something you object to about Catholicism, we'd love to deal with it. 888-318-7884. Is it Tuesday already? I can't believe this week is flying by. It's already Tuesday afternoon. In some places, Tuesday evening. Our guest this hour, Emily Dineny. It's Tuesday evening where you are. Happy Tuesday evening. Thanks for being here with us, Emily.
1: Thanks for having me on, Cy.
0: Is it still light out there where you are on the East Coast, or has it darkened already?
1: It's still bright.
0: But it's nice and cool now, though, right? It's cooled down there in the Carolinas.
1: Ooh, absolutely not.
0: No. I've heard that when it cools down around September 15th. Is that about the right time? Is that when it cools?
1: That is correct.
0: The number is 888-318-7884. If you have an objection to Catholicism, or if you'd just like to run an objection to Catholicism by Emily and get her help on it, you are welcome. 888-318-7884. Here's an objection that I do hear actually quite a bit. It's going to be in the form of a question, but you'll see why it's in the form of a question. But when it is given to us in the form of a question, we often hear it as an objection, because that's what it is. I mean, it's almost a rhetorical question for most people, but it's not a rhetorical question. It has an actual answer, or it has

0: a variety of answers. So, you know what? I object to Catholicism because why can't women be priests?
1: Yeah, I hear that one a lot, especially online. I think especially since some churches now are really openly embracing having female pastors, there's a lot of people wondering, you know, what's up with the Catholic Church? Why aren't we up with the times now and allowing women to be ordained? But, you know, I think we just have to go back to scripture and we have to see the way that Christ instituted it, because as much as we like to have our own opinions and preferences on things, what matters ultimately first and foremost is how did Christ envision the church and how did he envision the priesthood? And I think this offends people, especially in this day and age, because we live in a culture that's very much like we shouldn't have exclusions. We shouldn't have, we shouldn't say even that a biological woman is the only person that can be a woman, right? And so there's no really clear-cut objective boundaries nowadays. And so when saying something like, only men can be priests and women can't do this thing, I think it's very touchy and sensitive among women in this culture. So I'll start there. But I think the first thing we have to notice is that Jesus, when he is doing his ministry throughout the 3 years following up to his passion, he chooses specific individuals to remain closest with, to explain his parables to, and to be his closest disciples and friends. And all 12 of those individuals were men. Of course, he had women disciples. He had people that followed him that were female. Saint Mary Magdalene is a great one and a great example. But there were 12 specific individuals who he entrusted unique abilities to, and particularly the ability to hold the keys of the kingdom of heaven. And we see that this ability is given first to St. Peter in Matthew chapter 16, and then next to the rest of the apostles in Matthew chapter 18. And then we also see right before Jesus ascends into heaven, he specifically gives the apostles the authority to forgive sins in John chapter 20, verses 22 through 23. So over and over again, we kind of see the thing going on with the apostles. It's a unique kind of role that Jesus is commissioning among them. And as we kind of travel through the history of the church, it's clear that the roles that he's kind of giving these apostles is the role of a bishop. And we see that the priesthood also, you know, kind of develops, especially following the first century. And men are the ones that are entrusted with this role. Now, you might question why that is. It seems unfair. And I would just respond that men and women have unique abilities that have been given to them by God. And that's the reality of things. So men cannot be mothers, right? And I would say being a mother is one of the most amazing things that you could ever do. Our Lady, the Blessed Virgin Mary, she was given the most important role in salvation history, which was to bring Christ into the world. And so a man couldn't do that, right? And that's not because God is unfair. That's because men and women are given unique abilities. So when it comes to men, they are the ones that particularly are entrusted with the ability to become priests. And it's very fitting that this is the case because priests are operating in the person of Christ. In Latin, it's known as in persona Christi. So priests are able to kind of act as Christ when they administer the sacrament. So for example, when the priest is up there saying mass, and he says, "This is my body, which is given up for you. Do this in memory of me." As Catholics, we believe that's truly Christ operating through that priest. And so Christ was a man. And so it's very fitting that only men can, you know, act in the person of Christ because Christ was a man. And so that's the response that I would give to this individual. I would say that it's very clear, biblically speaking. Yes, women have roles in the church, but it's clear that this type of role with teaching authority, like binding on the faithful, that's given to men. And the second thing that I would also say is, just because only men can be priests doesn't mean all men can be priests, right? Because there's even exclusions among that. And there's further things, you know, for example, the church requires that you're able to give yourself, you know, freely to this vocation and to say yes. It's not something that you're just kind of pushed into because you're not allowed to get married. And so, okay, I'm just going to join the priesthood because that's my only option. This has to be a true vocational calling from God. And a married man,

0: the discipline, at least in the Latin rite of the church, is that a married man typically cannot become an ordained priest. And so there's some exclusions even among men when it comes to the priesthood. And I would just say that when God calls somebody to the priesthood, that is a calling from him. And we can't be the ones to be upset or see this as like an unjust thing, that there's certain boundaries or kind of, I guess, conditions following up to this calling, because the priesthood is a gift. Nobody is owed or nobody deserves to be a priest. It's truly a gift and a calling from our Lord. And so we have to be accepting and embracing of the way that our Lord established that and be content with our lot in life. So that is my long-winded way of saying, as you said earlier to me, Si, before we started this, which is, this is how God established it to be. And that might be unsatisfying, that might be unfulfilling, but that's just the reality of it. We can pretend that women can be priests, but that's not what the scriptures teach. That's not what church history shows us. And it's not the teaching from Christ. And so if we want to be faithful to Christ and the scriptures, then we have to be understanding and admit only Christ called specifically males to have this priestly authority that is unique to them. So,
1: may I raise an objection to what you said? Because
0: of course.
1: I what I hear someone coming back with is, it seems like, Emily, the argument you're making is, we've always done it this way, that's why we can't do mm-hmm. it another way. So why are you mm-hmm. not just making a, well, it's always been this way argument?
0: Yeah, well, I would say kind of following to like how I first started the question, which is we have to understand, how did Christ establish this to be? For what purpose did he establish it for? And what were the people that he kind of saw as the people embracing this calling and this role? Because if there is a unique kind of purpose or objective to being a priest, then that's not just something we can arbitrarily change. And as I mentioned earlier, it's clear that because of the priest's unique role to act in the person of Christ when he's administering the sacraments, it's very fitting that this belongs strictly to a man. Only a man can operate in this person of Christ, because Christ was a man and he was not a woman. So I would just say that the scriptures and early church history kind of reveal to us, okay, we have this priesthood thing. Maybe it's not explicitly stated in the Bible, only a man can be a priest, right? But we see that this is exactly what the apostles were taught, and this is the practice that has continued for thousands of years throughout the church. Similar to marriage being between a man and a woman, even though the world likes to say that all kinds of people and all numbers of people can get married to one another, that's not what Christ established marriage to be, and so we have to go back to the roots of these things.
1: Emily Dineny is our guest. If you've got an objection to Catholicism, whether you're Catholic or not Catholic, whether it's your own objection or someone else's that you'd like to run by Emily, you are welcome to call 888-318-7884.
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0: Welcome back. Catholic Answers Live. Your objection. Why are you laughing, Emily? What's up? Settle down. I'm trying to bring it back in here.
1: For those who can't see, he's showing us his great dance moves.
0: They are great dance moves too. As long as I don't actually physically move, my dance moves are awesome. It's when I start to actually participate physically.

0: physically in the effort, then it becomes bad. You know what? People object to the Catholic faith. Sometimes they want to talk about their objections to the Catholic faith with a good, well-educated Catholic. That's what we're doing today. That's why Emily's here. Your objections are welcome. 888-318-7884. Off to Fort Worth, Texas we go. Susan in Fort Worth, thank you for the call. What's your objection to the Catholic faith?
1: Hi, can you hear me?
0: Hi, Susan. Yeah.
1: Okay, I guess I need to turn off my radio, right?
0: Well, you know, yes, I think that would help. Yeah, and I can hear it now. It's just that the show is... I could for a second there. I don't know if I can now. But I understand the show's so good, you just don't want to turn it off. I totally understand that sentiment.
1: Okay, well, I can hear you.
0: No, we can hear you fine. Go ahead.
2: You're great.
0: I think we're all doing great now.
1: Okay, good. Well, tell me if you can hear the radio. I'm still trying to figure out my car and all these bells and whistles. Okay, so it's not... I happen to be a practicing Catholic. I understand that the church teaches we're either born male or female. Somebody that I just met asked me the question, how does... Because they're a fallen-away Catholic but practicing a Christian... some other Christian faith. They said, how does the Catholic Church treat / deal with transgender people? And I said, well, God loves everybody, number one. So Everybody's welcome to Mass, and we would encourage everybody to come, whether it's, you know, to Mass or to a prayer group or whatever. And I said, we're all made in the image and likeness of God. He loves us. We are children of God. So I would encourage that person to embrace that they're a child of God and that God loves them, because some people don't believe that God loves them based on things that have occurred in their life, based on their choices or things that have happened to them. But then I said, I don't really know what else to say beyond getting them in a relationship with Jesus, you know, reading the Word, etc. But I said, but I'll research it. And so I got in my car, and boom, this call came on, and I was like, actually, I said to myself, oh, darn, the quest just ended. I can't call in. But no. Then y'all came on, so.
0: This is awesome.
1: So how?
2: Yay.
1: What do I tell this person? I mean, because if they go to a Mass, you know, yeah, they'll hear everything, but you know how it is. It's like if somebody's different than the majority of the people they're going to feel out of place. Anyhow, go ahead.
2: Yeah, no, that's a wonderful question. I will say that I think the church and just, you know, everyone, I think, needs to do a better job with being tolerant and accepting and welcoming of the people that walk through the doors of the church, because some people's, you know, struggles are a lot more prevalent and you can, you know, see them more clearly than other people's, right? Some people in the pew next to you are going to be struggling with something deeply that maybe you'll never even expect or notice or see because it's so private, whereas other people's might be a little bit more public. And so I think all of us need to do a better job with kind of not being so quick to judge, right? And when it comes to somebody who is transgender, I think, of course, they need to know that anybody is welcome to go to Mass. You don't need to be Catholic to go to Mass. You need to be a practicing Catholic in good standing with the church to receive Holy Communion. But you're more than welcome to stay in your pew and listen to Mass and observe what's going on. So I would say, I think, I would encourage that person to go and to just, you know, hear what's going on and just kind of experience it. And the reality is, parish to parish could respond or react differently. But I think more often than not, what's going to happen is people are not going to be treat this individual any differently than they would another person. I like to think that, you know, most people try to do the good right thing, and the good right thing is obviously to welcome our neighbor, even if they're in a different stage of life or they're struggling with something at the moment. And so I think it's good, exactly what you told them, that they're, that, you know, someone with trans, who's struggling with transgenderism,

0: whatever. God loves everybody. You are a child of God, regardless of what has occurred in your life and the choices that you've made. We welcome everybody, heterosexual, bisexual, transgender, Anybody can attend the Mass. And then, like you said, for the reception of the Sacrament of Communion, you know, that would be for people who are in communion, whatever the word is, you know, who are in good standing with the church, etc. So I don't know. I guess just that statement, if that was just like thrown out there in writing for people to see, then it's not obscure, like, oh, can I go here? Well, I don't know. They don't have a transgender. And not every church is going to have a group just for transgender or just for same sex. Because I know churches want to just blanket God's love is out there for all of us. So,
1: yeah, you know, I think that if somebody is walking into the Mass, they're going to experience and come to an understanding of God's unique love for them, right? Every time we go to Mass, we hear the words of the priest that are from Christ. Take this, all of you, and eat of it, for this is my body, which is given up for you, right? And so I would say I don't think that, you know, priests need to always be reiterating constantly how everybody is loved and welcome here, because I think part of the job as parishioners is to show people the love of Christ and to encourage them to come to Mass because they've experienced the love of Christ through us, right? And that's the hope, is that we're the ones that are doing the groundwork to kind of bring these people in so that they can experience the transformative love that is at Holy Mass. So, But I'm glad that you're able to talk to this individual and to kind of, you know, encourage them in the love of Christ. And I would just keep saying, keep it up and keep praying for them. And, you know, keep asking them or inviting them to come to Mass with you at times if they're comfortable doing so.
0: Okay. Well, thank you.
2: Thank you. Thanks very much. I very much appreciate that call. If you've got an objection, although that wasn't an objection, but it was very worthy conversation, so we're glad it came. An objection to the Catholic faith, you're welcome to call 888-318-7884, 888-318-7884. Got time to get another call in before we have to take a break, so off to Springfield, Missouri we go. Kevin in Springfield, thank you for the call. Go ahead.
3: Hey, this is sort of related to the previous caller. Full disclosure, raised Catholic, heterosexual. My biggest complaint against the Catholic Church is the negativity it has towards the LGBTQ community. You know, I've always thought this was so rich, considering the fact that so many priests, probably the vast majority are gay. I mean, the priesthood, it's kind of a joke. Now, come on. You can't deny it. The priesthood has always been a safe haven for closeted gay Catholic boys. They don't have to upset their families. Mom will be happy. He got the calling. Dad won't be embarrassed. I mean, let's be honest about it. The scandals in the early 2000s.
1: I think there definitely was. Yeah, I think that there definitely was. Before you know, being gay became something super normalized, I think, yeah, there were some people that definitely were like, I'm just going to join the priesthood because this is a way for me to stay closeted without, you know, having to kind of come out in the open, and people constantly ask me, why am I not married? So I can grant you that, right? But this idea that most priests today are closeted homosexuals, I mean, where are you getting that idea from? Did you read that in a study? I mean, I would say from my experience of priests, I wouldn't assume their sexuality, but if I did, I would assume that they're straight, because oftentimes in the seminary, you're being screened for things like that. And if you are somebody who has a homosexual relationship in your past, or you have deep-seated homosexual tendencies, then oftentimes you're not going to be allowed actually to continue in seminary and to become a priest. Because, as I mentioned earlier in this episode, the priesthood is supposed to be a free giving of yourself. And if you feel pressured to become a priest because you're not able to freely give yourself, and you're not freely sacrificing married life and you know, your virginity, then that's not like a true sacrifice, because you're just kind of forced into it.

0: So, I mean, I know at the diocese that I'm in, it's heavily screened. They constantly turn men away from the seminary. It's not like they're scrambling and accepting anybody who comes in. They psychologically screen you. It's very intense. So I just disagree with your premise. But if you want to talk about the Catholic negativity towards the LGBTQ community, I'm happy to admit that yes, there are some Catholics, particularly online, who can be very hostile and hateful towards those in the LGBTQ community. I can grant you that totally. But I will say I've also experienced a lot of hatred from people in the LGBTQ community, and that's not to shift the blame at all, but this idea that only Catholics have this vendetta against this community. I mean, that's just not true. I think that the reality is people disagree and they take their disagreement to an extreme at times. And people are online too much and they just say whatever they want without having a filter. And that's wrong. But it doesn't just come from the Catholic world. Would you say that you agree with that?
1: I totally disagree. This is the company line. The worst of all are the old bishops. Someone in just
0: I
1: that
0: mean,
1: comes to
0: did you
1: mind is
0: come here
1: Raymond
0: to
1: Burr.
0: find an answer, or did you come here to
1: Pardon
0: complain
1: me?
0: about your
1: Well, no. I mean,
0: grievances?
1: you said call in if you have a problem with the Catholic Church. This continues on. As I said, I mentioned a guy named Raymond Burr. Are you familiar with him?
2: Yeah, we know Cardinal Burke, but
1: One of
2: hang
1: the
2: on.
1: most homophobic
2: Oh.
1: church leaders, and yet he's resplendent in these beautiful gowns. I mean, come on.
2: Well,
1: are
2: I
1: you
2: have to
1: kidding? I
2: say,
1: was
2: I.
1: raised Catholic. Listen, I was raised Catholic. I know now why they kept shuffling priests around.
2: Okay, look, because I know Cardinal Burke. I would say I've never seen any evidence of homophobia in him. But I will say this: you say it's the company line, but people like the Los Angeles Times have done studies of the Catholic priesthood in the United States, and they don't come up with numbers higher than this is the Los Angeles Times, not higher than 15%. So, and in some studies among young men being ordained, the outcomes are like 2 or 3%. So I don't know what you mean by the company line. I think Emily is telling you it's an objectively not true what you're saying. Do you have some evidence? Like I'm telling you, I can quote the New York Times. I can quote the Bishop Accountability Project. I can quote other people who have done these studies, and they'll never come up with numbers like you're suggesting. So I'm going to give you a chance when we come back to tell us why you think that the Catholic priesthood is just a place for closeted gay men when the numbers don't suggest that. If you can show me some numbers, I'll be very interested to hear right after this on Catholic Answers Live.
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6: When I was 16, I remember a very good friend of mine. He always wanted to be a priest. He used to wear this cross, and everyone said, he's going to be a priest. I was the most unlikely contestant. I was into everything that he wasn't. Somehow we came together. But I remember, why on earth would you want to be a priest? There was nothing in my life that was pointing towards the priesthood. I didn't really know priests. I wasn't praying, I wasn't going to church, I didn't understand my faith. When I was about 17, I rewrote the creed because I took out sections that I didn't like. And I thought, no, we've got to jazz it up a little bit. No one's going to buy this, because I was like into sales. And we've got to make it more marketable. My friend, that friend Jared, when I was 16, the guy who was going to become a priest, he ended up killing himself. He took his own life, and I became a priest. if I weren't a priest, I'd be like a fish out of water, because to be a priest is, it completes who I am. I was made for this. Although marriage is a beautiful gift, and I have great respect and reverence for those who are about to be married. However, to be a priest is something extraordinary. And every day I have to get down on my knees and say, Lord, I don't know why you chose me. I've got a bit of an idea, because they'll know it's you working, not me. But all I pray for now is for the gift to be faithful. I don't want in any way to bring discredit to the Lord. So I ask him, Lord, make me a faithful priest.
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9: When you and I come to Mass, we're accustomed to thinking of the beginning of the Mass, what we call the Liturgy of the Word, as a time when someone or someones, they kind of get up, they read from this book, which most of us have limited understanding of, about a people who we really don't grasp, with names that are very hard to pronounce, which we feel embarrassed about saying out loud, because you just know people are going, who's Shiel Teal, for crying out loud, you know? When the Word of God is proclaimed at Mass, it's happening now. It's an event. The wondrous deeds that God has done in human history are being proclaimed in our midst now, and to that, you and I have to respond. And we do respond. We either respond with, so what? I don't care. This is irrelevant to my life. Or we respond by saying, yes, Lord, I believe this, and I want you to take over more and more of my life.
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0: Welcome back. Catholic Answers Live. I did apologize to Emily, but I felt like I needed it only because I know Cardinal Burke and Emily doesn't. I thought it required that I say something to our previous caller who chose not to stay on the line during the break. We tried to go back to him, but he didn't want to stay on the line. But since an accusation is leveled against a cardinal, I didn't think that it was best to let it go. The argument that the Catholic priesthood is just a place for closeted gay men, it does not seem to me that that is objectively supportable. As I tried to say, even hostile groups that study the Catholic priesthood don't come to that conclusion. But Kevin didn't want to stay on and continue the argument. Emily, did you want to finish with what you were saying? Because I did interrupt you. I apologize for that, but it was because I know Cardinal Burke, and I felt like I... You're kind of required.
1: I appreciate you defending his reputation. Yeah. I would just say I think it's a silly line. I mean, of course, with the sex abuse crisis in the church, there was a lot of priests that were abusing boys, and so people love to kind of pull that line. But as you mentioned, I mean, the number of people in the general population that have same-sex attraction that are considered gay is small. And so unless there's like substantial evidence to support this idea that somehow there is a hugely disproportionate number of men in the priesthood that also have same-sex attraction, there's absolutely no reason to believe that, especially considering how the church screens kind of makes people go through intense psychological questioning before they can kind of finish seminary or even enter it to begin with. So,
0: Again, Kevin, you're always welcome to call, and we can continue the conversation. Ryan is in St. Louis, Missouri. We're glad you're here. Ryan, you got an objection to the Catholic Church?
2: I do not have any objections other than my lovely wife and I are still waiting for our annulments to go through.
0: Oh, so, I'm sorry.
2: Catholic any day.
0: I know that's a hard wait.
2: Please keep it any day now. It really should be any day now. Please keep us in your prayers. So I will legitimately say this, asking for a friend. One of the biggest objections that I've found from my

0: miraculous medal. It's written, O Mary, who is conceived without sin, pray for us who have recourse to thee. And so one of my friends said, well, what do you mean Mary was conceived without sin? And I said, yes, not only was she conceived without sin, she remained a virgin throughout her life. And this was not something that they agreed with. So I would like some good Bible references and or teachings from the church that would give credence to the beliefs of the Holy Catholic Church regarding the place of Mary. Thank you.
1: Yes, yes. Oh, thank you so much for calling. And I appreciate you trying to, you know, help answer your friend's questions. That's wonderful. Yeah, so the Catholic Church, one of the four Marian dogmas of the church is that Mary was conceived immaculately, preserved from sin, both original and actual sin. So Mary was completely sinless from the moment that her existence began, you know, up until now. And forever it shall be that way. And I think, you know, this also is unsatisfying to people, but I think the first thing you would have to say is, well, you know, let's just kind of investigate, did God create her to be this way or not, right? Because I think sometimes people, especially, you know, if they're Protestant, they kind of freak out by the idea of Mary being sinless. They can acknowledge, and I would ask them, you know, well, if could God have created her to be without sin? They say, well, yeah, of course, God can do anything. Right. And so then the question is, OK, well, let's see, did God choose to do that or not? Right. This is another off topic, but some people will even say that only Jesus could have been without sin because only Jesus was the one who could have redeemed humanity. And if Mary was sinless, then she could have redeemed humanity. That's just not true. Jesus redeemed humanity, of course, because he is fully God. That's a thing that they like to bring up. So just a side note in case he does mention that. Back to the question of where is proof for Mary's sinlessness? I would say the strongest pieces of evidence are really arguments regarding fittingness. So it's very fitting that God created Mary to be without sin. Why might this be the case? Because Jesus is referred to as the new Adam in the book of Romans, right? So we see in the Old Testament, of course, Adam and Eve are created by God to be without sin, to be fully in God's grace and to obey him, and they choose to disobey him. And so sin and death enter into the world, right? And then we see with Jesus, though, he comes to kind of redeem that, right? He comes to be the one that's perfectly obedient to God and to not fall into sin and to give us eternal life and not death. But we see some interesting parallels between Adam and Eve and Jesus and Mary. With the case of Adam and Eve, we see that Eve is created from Adam, right? So woman is created from man. With the case of Jesus and Mary, we see that Jesus, he receives his flesh and bones from Mary, right? Mary's the one who is pregnant with him. We see that that Eve gets Adam to commit his first sin against God by convincing him to eat the fruit of the tree of knowledge of good and evil. And we see that Mary convinces Jesus to perform his first public miracle in the wedding of Cana. And we also see Adam referring to Eve as woman. And we see that Jesus refers to Mary by the name, by the title woman at the wedding of Cana as well. We know that Jesus is, he is called the fruit of Mary's womb, and he is nailed to the wood of a cross, and we're called to eat his flesh and drink his blood in order to have eternal life. So we kind of have to eat of the fruit of this tree, so to speak, and in the same kind of opposite manner, we see that Eve, she and Adam, they bring death to the whole world by eating of the fruit of the tree of knowledge of good and evil. And so that brought death into the whole world. But Jesus, him and the fruit of Mary's womb, right? They bring life into the whole world. And so we see these like interesting inversions with Jesus and Mary and Adam and Eve. And so it seems very, very fitting that because Adam and Eve

0: were the ones to disobey God and bring sin and death into the world, that Mary and Jesus are these figures that are fully obeying God and bringing life to the world. And that doesn't mean Mary is our savior, but she did play a very significant role in, you know, the plan of salvation. And we see that early Christians pick up on this very quickly. Saint Justin Martyr writes about this in AD 150. He's talking about how Mary undid the knot of disobedience that Eve created through her sin. So we see that even the early Christians have this understanding. Mary is a significant figure who is kind of undoing the disobedience that Eve did by being obedient to God, by saying yes to, you know, Christ, you know, being within her and becoming incarnate within her and being his mother. So that's one of the arguments. There's other kind of parallels. We see that Mary also is being compared to the Ark of the Covenant. The Ark of the Covenant was where God's presence dwelled in the Old Testament, and it was made of pure materials, pure wood, and pure gold. And we see these interesting parallels in the book of Samuel with how David kind of responds to the Ark being in his presence. He's dressed as a priest. He leaps and dances and shouts with joy in the presence of the Ark, and also in the hill countries of Judea. And then we see with Mary and Elizabeth. Mary visits her cousin Elizabeth in the hill countries of Judea. We see John the Baptist, who's of priestly lineage, he leaps in his mother's womb at the approach of Mary. We see Elizabeth exclaim with a cry, who am I that the mother of my Lord, that the mother of my Lord should come to me? David has a similar question. Who am I that the Ark of the Lord should come to me? And then both of them remain in the hill countries of Judea for 3 months. So there's also these interesting parallels. Now, why would that make Mary sinless? Well, because the Ark of the Covenant was this pure, object where God chose to have his presence in a unique way dwell, where only the high priest could enter into its presence once a year. And if anybody kind of touched the Ark or were in its presence in a way that was not permitted, they would die because of how holy it was. And so if Mary is this new Ark figure who is pure, then it's very fitting. She is completely without stain either, and she is completely pure. And the book of Revelation also has this interesting tie between the mother of Jesus, the mother of the one who's going to crush the dragon and the serpent, and the Ark of the Covenant. So that was very long-winded. I think the reality is there is no, of course, explicit Bible verse that says Mary was without sin, but I think it's clear that the biblical authors are connecting Mary to this Eve figure and to the Ark of the Covenant, and the early Christians picked up on this. And so that kind of reveals to us, okay, God created Mary without sin, and then of course the church officially defines that for us, so we don't have to wonder and guess if that's for sure what God chose to do. Does that help you?
1: That's wonderful. Thank you so much.
2: Oh, nice.
0: You're welcome.
2: Very good. We got to take the break. Perfect timing. All right, right back with more objections to Catholicism on Catholic Answers Live.
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0: Welcome back, Catholic Answers Live. Emily Dineny, our guest, and our topic, objections to Catholicism. 888-318-7884 is the number if you object or you'd like help dealing with an objection to Catholicism. 888-318-7884. Bob is in Omaha, Nebraska. Hey, Bob, go ahead with your question.
1: Hey, guys.
0: Hey.
1: Hold on.
0: Set the break.
1: I'm sorry, I'm getting a call coming in. Can you hear me?
0: Yeah, we can hear you. Yeah.
1: Okay, sorry about that. Just as you guys picked up an incoming call, I apologize.
0: No problem. Go ahead.
1: So I have a good friend that's engaged, and we kind of got on to the topic of marriage in the Catholic Church the other night, and he expressed his objection, I guess, to why do I need to go to a priest to take these marriage prep classes when he's never going to get married, he's never going to experience married life, he obviously, in his opinion, won't know anything about marriage, so why do I have to go through this class with a priest?
2: Yeah, that's a valid question, but I would simply say that it's not, like, if I was going to go to anybody who may be, have some wisdom on marriage, it would be somebody like a priest who has single-handedly participated in multiple couples' weddings and marriage celebrations, and who has kind of journeyed alongside numerous different couples of all different stages and walks of life and backgrounds. And so I will say it doesn't take somebody who actually lives something out in order to be a professional kind of trained to help that individual, right? Like, just like a therapist or a psychologist doesn't have to have a psychological disorder in order to be able to treat that in another person or to give advice about it, right? So that would be the first thing. The second thing would be, I went through marriage prep with a priest, and also we had some of the deacons of our church as well that

0: husband and I. And so we kind of got a glimpse into both lives. But I will say, I think any marriage prep is going to be beneficial for a couple. You think of like the second, you know, most people who get married that are not getting married in a church, they don't have any classes or anything that they're going through before they choose something that is going to be one of the most important decisions of their life, which is to marry somebody and potentially start a family with them. And so any sort of counsel from honestly anybody who kind of has you know, the position and authority, especially like of a priest who, again, has, you know, accompanied numerous families and married couples throughout his journey in the priesthood, I would say that that's better than nothing. That's going to prepare you more than taking no class would. You know, marriage is a vocation in the eyes of the church, which means it's the primary way in which we're being called to become holy and get to heaven. And so that requires, you know, some priests that are, and people in general, to kind of accompany you, question you, counsel you. At least in my experience, you have to take a questionnaire that's like 250 questions with your future spouse, and the priest will sit there and go through line by line every area that you disagree or are unsure about and talk it through with you both. Yeah, I think that that's very beneficial for any person that's looking to get married, just to get any sort of counseling beforehand so that you can talk through big, you know, major kind of differences that might not have come up otherwise if you weren't to get counseling or marriage prep. So, yeah, what do you think you would say to something like that?
1: I think that would probably leave him sort of speechless. That was very profound, very
0: okay.
1: Well put.
2: What?
1: Yeah, and I'm gonna try to record this later on and have that information so that I can repeat that.
2: It's on YouTube.
1: That was awesome. That was very good. Thank you so much,
2: Bob. Very good. I tell you what, Emily, you're getting great marks today. You're getting very high marks today. Don't mess up the next one. You can, you know, you got 15 minutes not to blow it. Let's thank you, Bob. Thanks very much. Let's go back to St. Louis, Missouri, where George. Go ahead, George. Welcome. Go ahead with your objection.
3: Thank you. I'm a practicing Catholic, and I don't have an objection myself, but I'm looking for some advice on how to deal with an objection. Some people I know, other Catholics who are regular in attending Mass, they follow church teachings and to a great extent. However, a few of them have friends, family members, relatives who are same-sex attracted or even are in same-sex relationships or even same-sex, you know, quote-unquote marriages. And because the church, I think, you know, the actual church teaching on same-sex attraction is very charitable, but because the church doesn't, like, give its, like, full-throated endorsement, like so much of our secular culture does, to these types of relationships, that's where they're just like, I'm absolutely not following the church on this point. Because I think my gut sense is it's easier for them to say, I'm going to be nice to, you know, my friend, my brother, my sister, whatever, versus, you know, they set it up as like a dichotomy. You know, my friend, my loved one on one side, the cold, institutional, unfeeling church on the other. And I would just be, I know it, ultimately it's the Holy Spirit who changes people's hearts. There's not a, like a magic argument that's going to bring them around instantaneously, but any advice you could give in that regard, I'd love to hear.
0: Yeah, no, I appreciate you calling and asking this question because it's so needed to be asked and talked about in the world today. And I can especially kind of resonate with that because I have numerous families or numerous people in my family that

0: that are, have same-sex attraction and are in same-sex relationships. So it's definitely hard coming from, a family member who has, family that you love and you care for and you want the best for them. And at the same time, we live in a world that says, well, if you don't accept this, if you don't support it, then you don't love them. You don't really care for them. And that just is couldn't be further from the truth. And so I think the first thing is these people have to understand that supporting somebody trying, encouraging them to do what, quote unquote, makes them happy, that that's not always what's actually best for that individual. And that's not always what's going to lead them to the greatest happiness. And, because ultimately we were created to be known and loved by God and to know and love Him in return and serve Him. And that is what truly makes our heart satisfied and happy. And so when we don't do that completely, or we don't do it at all, then we're going to be unhappy deeply inside, even if on the surface, we seem to be just doing just fine. And so I think that's what, coming from somebody who has wrestled with this at times, right? That's the mentality I always go back to, which is, on the surface, it might seem like these individuals are, happy. They're, with this partner that, they really like. That doesn't actually mean that that's what's going to make them happiest in the long run, and that's what's going to be good for them. And so it's a personal wrestling with that. And it's also just kind of a culture war, to be honest, because we live in a day and age that says do whatever makes you feel happiest. And that's what's going to be best for your life. And that just is not true. And so I think, for these individuals, like it's not, I mean, depending on how close of friends they are to you, I would just say in general, it's probably not your job to point that out. Unless, of course, they were to kind of to bring it up with you, then of course, that's your opportunity. Go ahead and talk about it and explain in a loving way, or even asking questions, I feel, is always the best way to kind of de-escalate a conversation, that especially one that's sensitive and very personal, and just to get this person thinking, right? Because the reality is, with there's a plenty of same-sex couples who grieve the fact that they're never going to be able to have a kid of their own biologically. That's both of their partners, and that's a thing that they wrestle with long term. And that is something that that should be grievous because we were created for a relationship that was more, right? We are created for a relationship that inherently is fruitful, and that can only happen between a man and a woman that are committed to one another, and exclusive to one another. So, I would say asking questions, if they say, oh, that's just a teaching I simply, can't accept, I would ask them, well, why is that? And why, and even, why would you? I mean, you can of course put this in a way that you see best, but my question that I always have is, why do you want to be part of a church that teaches something that you are so strongly against and you think is wrong? Why would you even want to affiliate yourself with that church if you think that they're teaching something that is so important so incorrectly? And there's a gentle way to put that, but I do think that that gets people's gears turning, because there is a divide within yourself to say, I'm Catholic, and yet I disagree with the church's teachings on something so significant. So my advice to you would be, first and foremost, of course, to keep praying for these people, that they would see the truth. Pray for an opportunity to be able to talk about it with them someday, and continue to live out your faith boldly and faithful to the church and her teachings, so that they can see that, and see the light and the truth that comes with that, where you don't have to do any sort of internal wrestling or explaining away of your faith, because the faith is simple, and it should be that way. We shouldn't have to be feeling so divided within ourselves about some teachings versus others. Does that help you?
1: Oh, yes, very much. Thank you.
2: All right.
0: You're welcome. Thank you for calling.
2: George, thank you very much. Lots of objections to the Catholic faith today. I always have mixed feelings about that. Like, hey, I'm so glad we had calls with objections, but not that I'm in favor of objections to the Catholic faith, but I mean, other than a couple of quite vociferous objections, it seemed quite civil today, the objections to the Catholic faith. I was, you didn't hurt your batting average at all on that last one. Even George, he seemed a satisfied customer. Like
0: that's a great way to put it.
2: I know, pretty high satisfaction rate, except for one caller. I don't know if you remember.
0: Yeah.
2: There was one caller who was not satisfied. The number is 888-318-7884. If you've got an objection to the Catholic faith, you can call. We're going to continue, Edgar? We'll do the same next hour? All right. Jimmy's going to be here, though. Jimmy Akin will be here. Emily Dineny has been our guest. Emily, are you doing anything that people can follow now online? I can't remember if you're staying with the social media or taking a break or what.
0: Yep, they can find me on Catholic.converts on Instagram, on TikTok, and on YouTube.
2: Catholic.converts. Check out Emily's work there. And excuse me, but I have to take care of some business. Do I owe you any writing? Am I supposed to have an article submitted to you? She's also an editor.
0: Yeah.
2: I do?
0: Definitely. You definitely should. You're late.
2: Emily, I don't remember it. I think you're messing with me.
0: I had asked you, hey, could you write anything? Is there any topic you feel inspired to write about? And you didn't respond.
2: I'm going to write about objections to the Catholic faith. That's what I've got on my mind right now. Emily, thanks.
0: Thanks so much, Si.
2: That'll do it for us for this hour. But coming right up, Jeannie Akin will be here. So if you're on the line, hang on. We're going to get to your objection. And if you have an objection you'd like to share with Jimmy and get his response, 888-318-7884.
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6: How should we pray? 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
8: Family, a prayer that we pray together is a powerful prayer. So please pray together with me, our EWTN family prayer. Today we pray for our bishop. Lord Jesus Christ, we praise you. As the Father had sent you, so you sent your apostles. We thank you for our bishop, a successor of the apostles. Give him grace, Lord, to teach, to govern, and to sanctify our parishes and our diocese. Send him the Holy Spirit to enlighten his mind, to inflame his heart, and to strengthen his will in carrying out your holy will. Make him a man after your own heart. Make him a saint. Amen.
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0: Welcome back. Catholic Answers Live. What a nice Tuesday when you get to hang out with Jimmy Akin. That has become a Friday thing around here, and we get to welcome Jimmy, who's helping us out this afternoon. Jimmy, thanks for being here.
1: Oh, my pleasure.
0: You don't mind that folks will be coming with their objections to the Catholic faith?
1: Oh, I'm used to people objectifying me.
0: Is that a big problem for you, Jimmy, being objectified by others? I'm sorry to hear that.
1: It depends on by whom and why.
0: Okay, fair enough. If you've got an objection to the Catholic, look, it could be your objection. It could be somebody else's. Maybe you are a Catholic, but you'd like help answering an objection. Or maybe you are a Catholic or other who you've got an objection and you want to share that objection with Jimmy. 888-318-7884. Certainly one of the common objections we get is to the Catholic understanding of the Eucharist as the body and blood of Jesus, truly present. And so, Jimmy, I'll start with this. I'll just go back to the early church and ask you, did they believe that? Or what did the early church believe about the Eucharist?
1: Well, there are two principal objections, since this is an objection show. There's two principal objections about the Eucharist that people will make to the Catholic understanding. The first is, as you indicated, the real presence of Christ. The other, though, is different. There's another common objection that people, at least, and both of these objections are found in the Protestant community, at least dominantly. They wouldn't be found, for example, in Eastern Orthodoxy or Oriental Orthodoxy or places like that.
0: Okay.
1: But there's another objection besides the real presence that is often made concerning the Eucharist, and that is the idea that it's a sacrifice. So I'll cover both of those
0: okay.
1: in terms of what the early church believed. Now, I could simply point to passages in the New Testament to deal with this question, but those passages and their interpretation is what's under dispute.
0: Oh,
1: you know,
0: right.
1: you'll look at certain passages I could propose and say, well, here, there's clear belief in the New Testament in the real presence, but then an objector is going to come along and say, oh, that's not what that passage means. So what I'm going to look at instead is the early church after the apostolic age, because we have references there that go into a little bit more detail. Also, I need to point out up front that these objections are not made by everyone, even in the Protestant community. In fact, the majority of Protestants actually believe in the real presence. You know, Lutherans, Anglicans, Methodists,
0: right.
1: and so forth. They believe in the real presence too. They may not articulate it exactly the way Catholics do, but they believe Christ is really present. There are even people in the Calvinist community who will say there is a real presence, which they understand as being spiritual rather than bodily present.
0: Okay.
1: So the outright rejection of the real presence in Protestantism tends to come from Baptist and those who have been in Baptist circles and those who have been influenced by Baptists and people who don't really know their own tradition, like some Calvinists may not be aware that their own tradition, you know, incorporates this spiritual presence idea.
0: Okay.
1: But in terms of that, oh, also in terms of sacrifice, you will find Protestants, many of them, saying that, well, it is a sacrifice, but it's like a sacrifice of praise rather than something more than that.
0: Okay.
1: So, you know, there's an element of that too. So I want to be fair. These objections are not by no means from everybody in the Protestant community. But for those who do make them, what can we say to them? Well, of course, I would say that these both beliefs have roots in the New Testament, and those roots then unfold in the post apostolic period in the early church. And when it comes to the real presence and the sacrifice of the Eucharist, we can show that really dramatically. On the real presence, if you look at the very beginning of the second century, around the year AD 108, there was this gentleman named Ignatius of Antioch, who, as you might guess, was from Antioch in Syria.
0: In fact,
1: there is Antioch in Pisidia, but, you know, this is Antioch in Syria. And he was not only from Antioch, he was the bishop of Antioch. And in AD 108 or thereabouts, he was taken to Rome to be martyred. And on his way to Rome, he wrote letters to different Christian churches that they were passing on the journey. And in these letters, he mentions various aspects of Christian teaching. And one of the things he mentions is the real presence of Christ in the Eucharist. What he says is that there is a certain group of heretics who won't even partake in the Eucharist. They won't receive communion because they don't believe it's the real presence of Christ. And he confesses in these letters that, yeah, it's the body and blood of Christ. And but these heretics who were known as Docetists, they thought Jesus only seemed to be a man. He wasn't really a man. He just seemed to be one. So he seemed to have flesh and blood, but didn't really have flesh and blood. And so the Eucharist cannot be his real flesh and blood because he didn't have any. Well, no. They wouldn't take communion as a result. But Ignatius of Antioch is very firm on this is what we Christians believe, is that he really did have flesh and blood, and that becomes really present for us in the Eucharist. And it isn't just Ignatius of Antioch who says this in the second century. Later in the second century, in the mid-second century, there's another writer known as St. Justin Martyr. He was from Neapolis, in Palestine, and today that's Nablus in the West Bank.
0: Oh yeah,
1: you can even hear how Neapolis sounds like Nablus.
0: Yeah.
1: Bearing in mind the fact they don't have the sound for P in Arabic, so they use B instead, and Neap becomes Nablus. Well, that's where he is from, and he went to Rome and wrote a number of documents that have survived. And he also talks about the real presence of Christ in the Eucharist. And he's not the only one that in the second century. We also have Irenaeus of Lyon he was a bishop over in France. And he talks about how the Eucharist contains more than just bread, no more than just the reality of bread. It also really contains the body of Christ. So you have, even at this very early stage, when not much doctrinal development had been done, you have multiple authors in the second century attesting to the real presence of Christ in the Eucharist. And you also find the same thing when it comes to the sacrifice of the Eucharist. And there's a reason that Christians would lock in on that idea and why they'd be preaching it early. Because if you look in the book of Malachi, towards the end of the Old Testament, there is a specific verse in Malachi. It's Malachi 1:11. And God in Malachi has just been criticizing the way they're running the second temple, the Jewish temple, after they rebuilt it. And he says, oh, how I wish someone would come and just shut down your temple and close its doors. And then he says, from the rising of the sun,

0: unto its setting, my name will be great among the Gentiles. And in every place, incense will be offered my name and a pure offering. For my name will be great among the nations, says the Lord of hosts. So you've got God saying, I wish somebody would shut down the temple in Jerusalem, but I'm going to have a sacrifice that's acceptable to me among the Gentiles. So Jesus shows up and prophesies the destruction of the temple, and it gets destroyed in AD 70, and he institutes the Lord's Supper, which involves offering his body and blood to the Lord, just like you'd offer the body and blood of an animal that you had sacrificed at the Jerusalem temple to God. And so early Christians drew the inference, we're the fulfillment of that prophecy. God did shut down the temple. He did institute a new sacrifice among the Gentiles, because Christianity quickly became a dominantly Gentile movement. And it involves offering to God not the body and blood of an animal, but the body and blood of his son. And so you also find numerous instances among second century fathers and fathers in later ages citing Malachi 1:11 as being fulfilled in the Eucharist. So we find the early church, not just in the biblical period, but in the post-biblical period as well, firmly advocating both the real presence of Christ in the Eucharist and the sacrifice of the Eucharist.
1: Well, thank you very much, Jimmy. And you'll be shocked to hear this, but you took me right to the break. We'll take a break, and we'll be right back with your objections to the Catholic faith.
0: What a coincidence.
1: I know. I'm sure there was no planning that went into that. Complete coincidence. There's one line open, 888-318-7884.
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5: There's a way of life where we learn that in giving, we receive. 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Our hope rests in Jesus, and his church leads the way. So if you're longing to fill an emptiness, we invite you to experience the peace that only comes from God. We are Catholic. Welcome home.

0: 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Today's Tuesday. That means you may not have gotten to it yet. So let's find out from Jimmy what dropped yesterday on the Jimmy Akin podcast.
1: Well, I know you'll be excited to hear this, Cy Kellett, but yesterday I released an episode on when the Gospel of Matthew was written.
0: Ah, yes.
1: And I know you're a big fan of those, how do we date these different biblical books? And so yesterday we did Matthew, and that means I've now completed the four Gospels. I have one on Matthew, one on Mark, one on Luke, and one on John. And I'll continue to do more videos about the datings of biblical books, but at least we've got the Gospels done at this point.
0: I do love those, Jimmy. I love them because they're detective stories, and I love when you're doing a detective. I mean, it's the Gospels, so it's a detective story I have some interest in. But I think that's one of your that is definitely one of your talents, telling a good detective story, sniffing out the clues.
1: Yeah, thank you. And also, this one is a bit longer than the others because Matthew, the reason I did it last is Matthew, the detective work has to be a little more involved. So it's more of a detective story. And I'm not surprised. And I thank you for saying I'm good at doing detective stories. I am a fan of detective fiction. I've read the complete Sherlock Holmes. I own

0: The Complete Columbo. I've watched lots of detective stuff, and I actually used to be a detective.
1: Oh, that's right. I forgot. You had a job as a detective. You were a store detective.
0: That's right. Yeah. I arrested people in supermarkets and sometimes had to wrestle with them not knowing if they had a gun or a knife on them.
1: Oh, my gosh. I'm glad you made it because you've done a great service in the intervening years. I'm glad you made it. I don't think you have just one more thing or elementary, my dear Watson. Do you? I mean, I know you say, well, it's always demons or it's always aliens. But
0: I have my catchphrases. You do? And some people, some have been subconscious. I mean, some of them like... after all the inflation the government has caused, or it's always demons, or it's always aliens. Those are deliberate. But someone years ago noticed that I have a pattern of laying out the best case I can for a proposition and then saying, but, and then that's the pivot to here's the case.
1: That's your Columbo moment.
0: Proposition.
1: Yeah. But just one more thing, though. All right, let's go to Duke in Seattle, Washington, listening on Catholic.com. Duke, welcome. Go ahead with your objection.
2: Hey, welcome, guys. Hey, nice to meet you, Jimmy. Is that why you have a pipe, because you're a detective?
0: Well, it's not why, but it is a point of commonality. And okay. Also, I almost told Cy there's a reason, and this may not be true anymore, but it was back when I was working as a detective. There's a reason all detectives smoke, because if you're going in to arrest somebody, you do not know whether they have a gun or a knife on them. And yikes. So physical confrontations jack up your adrenaline level, and you need to do something to relax afterwards.
1: Oh, yeah. And the nicotine does it. All right. Well, objection? Go ahead.
2: No, it's not really an objection. It's just a Catholic question. And so on Catholic.com, if you, and this is related to mortal sin because, you know, it's a very serious thing. So it says, if you're a Catholic and you let a known child starve to death tonight and you have excess unnecessary money that you could pay for that child, but

0: But a child starved to death, if you have the means to feed them, my first question would be, which child are you talking about? If it's your child and you have the means to keep them fed and you let them your child starve to death, yes, that's a mortal sin. On the other hand, if there's some child elsewhere on the planet and you have no reasonable way of getting food to that child, well, then it's not going to be a mortal sin. You know, nothing is a mortal sin that you can't reasonably do. And so I would say, like, if I had a child, it would be mortally sinful for me to let that child starve if I had the ability to not have them starve. If I knew there was a child across the street from me and that child's parents couldn't keep it fed, so it was starving to death, well, I would need to do what I could to try to make sure that child gets fed, either directly, you know, by myself or by hooking them up with the copious social services that we have here in America. One way or another, that child needs to get fed. And if I know about it and the problem hadn't been addressed, I need to do what I can to preserve that child's life, even if it means doing something I would otherwise be very hesitant to do, like going to Child Protective Services. Because Child Protective Services does not only do good in the world, but if a child's really starving, yeah, absolutely, I would call them in. On the other hand, if there's a child in the middle of a foreign country that I know nothing about and I have no practical way of helping that child, then it would not be a mortal sin for me to just live my life normally. God calls us to live in a normal human manner. He doesn't require us to go out and, you know, search out every problem in the world we could possibly help with and then drain ourselves dry of money and time and talent and all that stuff so that we do nothing but running from one crisis to another, ineffectually helping them all out. We have a limited amount of help we can provide others. We need to be generous in providing that help, but we're not required by God to live in a superhuman manner. And if we try to live in a superhuman manner, we're going to end up helping less than we could otherwise, because we're going to exhaust ourselves and burn out and be less effectual in helping other people. So God calls us to live in a human manner and to do what we reasonably can and to meet our firm obligations that we have. Like, if you have a child, you have a firm obligation to that child. But as you move away from as the problem moves away from you in diminishing social circles, the corresponding gravity of the obligation diminishes, and we're only required to do what's reasonable.
1: Can you hear me?
2: Yes, Duke. Go ahead.
0: Yep.
1: Oh, yeah, yeah. But, you know, I mean, that's great. That's long-winded. You know, no, I'm not responsible. But when Jesus, you know, talked to the rich young man,
0: I didn't say that. I said it depends. I didn't say that. I said it depends on who's involved.
1: Give me the platform. Give me the platform for a second. There's nobody in the world that can say they don't know of a child that's starving to death today. It's impossible. You know, we're in the modern world. But the point is that Jesus said, if you don't obey all the commandments and sell everything you have and give it to the poor, that's the way to get to heaven. So if you're committing that mortal sin every day consciously, and everybody that I know does, that's why the question is there is what, you know, if you read the catechism, it's very clear that you're committing that sin every day, because you obviously know, you know, you can just turn on the TV and find kids to help. But, you know, most people just go on vacation or they go do what they want to do and they go live their normal life, like you said. So anyway, but if your answer is no, it's not a mortal sin, that's good enough for me. I don't believe that's what the catechism says, but we could look that up and discuss it later.
0: Well, we could maybe talk about that another time. We're not going to have time now because we're about to hit the hard break. But just to address a little bit of what you said there, I think you're overestimating the number of people who have direct knowledge of starving children. I don't. I don't know.

0: any child who's starving. I know there are children in the world who are starving, but I don't know any of them. And the same thing was true in Jesus's day. People knew there were children who were starving, but that didn't mean they knew them personally. And you're frankly going beyond what Jesus said to do if you're proposing that Jesus insisted that everybody must go out and start searching out problems as opposed to responding to problems when they come to their attention. Jesus did not make that an obligation. And if you tried to do that back in the first century, the consequences would be the same as they are today. You would run yourself ragged, you would bankrupt yourself, and you would end up being less effectual for people than if you lived in a reasonable manner. There's a difference between engaging in constructive Christian living and getting in a moral panic that is scrupulous and is ultimately self-defeating. But if you think the catechism says otherwise, and I could show you why it doesn't say you need to do this, that's something I'm afraid we need to take up another day.
1: And thank you very much for the call and for the opportunity for the conversation, Duke. The number here is 888-318-7884. If you have an objection to the Catholic faith, whether it's your own objection, there's something that you directly object to, or it's an objection you'd like to run by Jimmy to get some help in answering that objection, whatever it is, we're taking your objections to the Catholic faith today on Catholic Answers Live, 888-318-7884. I mentioned the Jimmy Akin podcast. Jimmy said the timeline for when was the Gospel of Matthew written is up as of Monday. But of course, on Friday, we'll get a new Jimmy Akin's Mysterious World. Each Friday, a new episode comes there. So both of those are available at Jimmy's YouTube page. You can also, well, I'll tell you what, when we come back on the other side, I'll ask Jimmy about what's dropping this week on Jimmy Akin's Mysterious World, and I'll tell you where you can go to get that as a podcast. We got to take this break. Perfect time for you to call if you've got an objection to the Catholic faith, 888-318-7884.

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2: Hello, friends, and welcome to this segment of The Crux of the Matter. Consecrated men and women belonging to any one of the Church's many institutes of consecrated life have throughout the centuries contributed to the Church's life of prayer and apostolic works. But it is not only the prayer and work of consecrated persons that has made the presence of the Church felt in the modern world of any age. The religious habit worn by consecrated men and women throughout the centuries has also played an important role in making the Church visible across the globe. Even today, there's something magnetic and special about witnessing a friar priest or a veiled nun in habit at the airport or shopping for their community at the supermarket. In other words, the Church visible means something. It's about making Christ present in the modern world amidst the hustle and bustle of everyday activity. Several church documents have addressed the importance of the religious habit, most notably the Second Vatican Council and Vita Consecrata, Pope John Paul II's apostolic exhortation on the consecrated life. In these teachings, we learn that the habit is a sign of consecration, poverty, and membership in a particular religious community. It is an outward sign of consecration to God. It should be simple and modest, poor, but at the same time becoming. Very importantly, it must meet the requirement of health and be suitably adapted to the circumstances of time and place and to the needs of the apostolic ministry carried out by the particular religious community that wears it. When valid reasons of the apostolate call for it, religious, in conformity with the norms of their institute, may also dress in a simple and modest manner with an appropriate symbol, in such a way that their consecration is recognizable to all whom they meet. That's the crux of the matter. I'm Father Wade Menezes. Thank you for joining us.
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4: There's a special red disc in the entryway floor of St. Peter's Basilica. Almost 1,700 years ago, it was in front of the altar, and it's where kings like Charlemagne knelt for their coronation. In the new St. Peter's, which is about 400 years old, the disc was moved to the entrance. It was decided that pilgrims who enter St. Peter's should be reminded of who we are. Something that kings knelt on is now for every Christian to walk over. I recently learned of a woman whose daughter had Down syndrome and died at a very young age. She told her daughter, "You're a princess," and the little girl told everyone she met, "I'm the daughter of a great king." One day she looked intently at her mom and said, "Mommy, you have a crown, but you don't see it." Did you know that at your baptism, the priest put chrism on your head and anointed you as a priest, prophet, and king? Remember who you are, child of God. This is Chris Stefanik from RealLifeCatholic.com on EWTN Radio.
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0: Jimmy Akin, our guests. You're like, what? It's not Friday. That's all right. Jimmy said he'll come in and help us out today, and we're happy, or always happy, when Jimmy's here.
1: I'm like Billy Pilgrim. I become unstuck in time.
0: But you know what? I'm not sure. We're going to have to wait till Friday to find out how unstuck. Because if you're there and you're here, I don't know if you're unstuck or you're just moving through.
1: So I could be bilocating in time.
0: See, now I don't even know what that would mean. Like we all bilocate in time. Like I'm
1: well,
0: like I'm supposed to understand. Well, all right, Jimmy, what's dropping Friday on Jimmy Akin's Mysterious World?
1: Well, first I'll mention what we had last Friday, which was an episode about someone who has a reputation as being a bit of a skeptic, and that was Mark Twain.
0: Oh, yeah.
1: From Missouri. And he, even though he was a skeptic, he had a bunch of paranormal experiences. And he actually came to believe in psychic functioning. He had multiple experiences. Some of them included things like he had a precognitive dream of the death of his brother that was just fulfilled exactly like he saw it. He also had a bunch of telepathic experiences. Only in his day, they didn't have the word telepathy yet. That wasn't coined until the end of the 18th century. So Twain came up with his own term for it, and he called it mental telegraphy.
0: Oh.
1: Because at the time, the telegraph was the best way they had to send messages over long distances instantly. And he had a lot of telepathic experiences. He also was a member of after they were founded, of the British Society for Psychical Research and the American Society for Psychical Research. So even though he was a skeptic, he had a lot of interesting experiences. So last Friday was Mark Twain, super skeptic or super psychic. And this coming Friday is, we're staying in the state of Missouri, only we're going from the northeast corner where Twain was born down to the southwest corner of Missouri, which is just north of where I am. You go straight north from the town, that this highway that runs through Fayetteville. You go straight north for about an hour and a half. You end up in Joplin, Missouri. And in 2011, there was a Category 5. This is the top of the scale. There was a Category 5 tornado. It was a mile wide. It cut the city in half. It killed more than 100 people. And that was the first time that had happened in America since the 1950s. So they had this horrendous tornado. It just flattened neighborhoods. You know, just the houses are all just foundations after this tornado goes through. And in the aftermath of the tornado, the children, multiple children who were not related to each other, started telling the adults that were caring for them about the butterfly people. They said that during the tornado, when it was going over, they saw these tall, glowing people with wings, with butterfly wings. And so they came to be called the butterfly people. They were widely interpreted as angelic encounters. And so this Friday's episode is about the butterfly people of Joplin, Missouri.
0: Oh, check it out. Jimmy Akin's Mysterious World, mysterious.fm, Jimmy's YouTube channel, or anywhere where you get your podcasts. We're doing objections to the Catholic faith, and here's one from...
1: Or objections, if not to the faith, to something connected with Catholicism.
0: And this one, AJ didn't stay with us, but called from Indiana, Pennsylvania. Oh, I got to look that up. Indiana, Pennsylvania.
1: Yeah, that's like Mark Twain was born in Florida, Missouri. So which one is it?
0: Yeah, right. Pick a place. But a very good question from AJ. Why does it seem that the church is coming down unfairly on those who hold a more orthodox or traditional stance of church teaching and allows those who take a more liberal take on the faith to run freely?
1: Okay, so I want to express sympathy with this objection. This isn't this is why I mentioned not necessarily to the faith. This isn't a an objection to anything about the Catholic faith. It's an objection to a policy or an administrative style or something like that. So it's connected with the faith, but it's not the faith. And I'm very sympathetic to this. I understand the force of this objection. I understand why people have this perspective, and I think I can shed some light on it. The first thing I would point out is that we need to be precise about what's happening. Now, most recently, the Society for St. Pius X ordained four bishops against papal instructions not to, just like Archbishop Lefebvre had done back in 1988. And in both cases, the Vatican said, you've committed a schismatic act. Now, what the Vatican did not do was impose this penalty as a juridical administrative act. The law contains provisions for what are known as late sententiae excommunications or automatic excommunications. And so what the Vatican did was not impose this penalty, but announce that the SSPX had done this to themselves. They violated the law in such a way that it triggered an automatic excommunication. And so they had excommunicated themselves. That's what the Vatican announced. And that's not on the Vatican. That's on the members of the SSPX. However, there are other things that have been done, and in fact, numerous other things that have been done where people with a more traditional stance have been treated more leniently than people with a more progressive stance. And how that's happened has waxed and waned over time. In the immediate aftermath of Vatican II, there was a cultural movement that got started in Catholicism that was progressive in its orientation. And people divided up into tribes. Are you a member of the traditional tribe or the progressive tribe? And the progressive tribe was or became the more common tribe. It had more members, especially among priests and bishops. And whenever you get into tribal politics, tribes tend not to make friends too easily. They tend to want to lash out at each other. And so when people of the traditional tribe were trying to do things the way they wanted, the local DRE or priest or bishop would crack down on them because they were of the progressive tribe and they didn't like what the traditional people were doing. And doing things in that fashion, lashing out at people just because they're a member of a different tribe than you, that's bad. And so a lot of these things that happened were and are, to the extent they still happened, bad. But this is not a global problem that happens everywhere, and it's changed over time. After the election of John Paul II and the publication of the Catechism of the Catholic Church and the pontificate of Joseph Ratzinger, things improved a lot in this regard. On the other hand, there are places in the church, like in certain parts of America, and it's more common in Europe, you do have bishops who are members of the progressive tribe and will treat members of the traditional tribe unjustly. On the other hand, that's not everywhere in the church. There are places in America and loads of places in Africa where the bishops and priests are members of the more traditional tribe. So it is not a universal thing. When it comes to Pope Francis, he wasn't a full-on member of the progressive tribe, but he was more in that direction. And that stirred up a problem. Particularly, it stirred up a problem in Germany, where Pope Francis's election and the openness he signaled started the German bishops on and laity, because they got a lot of progressive laity there too, it started them down this synodal way path that is at serious risk of a schism. And unlike the SSPX, which involves a few hundred thousand people, it would involve millions of people from Germany, and it could involve the defection of a major chunk of a national church. So it's even more serious if they go into schism than it was for the SSPX to. Also, in the reign of Pope Francis, he surrounded himself with advisors who were members of the progressive tribe, and they badmouthed people who were members of the traditional tribe, and they said things to him like, oh yeah, they're polarizing the traditional Latin Mass and they're using it as a way of opposing you and opposing the church and opposing Vatican II and all this stuff. And Pope Francis made an unwise decision to restrict the traditional Latin Mass and peel back some of the liberalization of its celebration that had been implemented by Pope Benedict. I think that was simply a mistake. He shouldn't have done that. And I'm hopeful that Pope Leo will make progress in the other direction, especially now that the SSPX has excommunicated itself again. It would be a great sign of goodwill for Pope Leo to re-liberalize the celebration of the Latin Mass, if not completely, at least somewhat. So I'm hopeful in that direction, because I think that was a mistake by Pope Francis. At the same time, people will say things like, well, look, there have been these things, like the restriction of the traditional Latin Mass, and yet they're treating the situation in Germany with kid gloves. And that's true. But there's a reason for it. The reason is they're trying to involve a major schism. They're trying to avoid a major schism. Now, I've said the clampdown on the traditional Latin Mass, that was a mistake. But you don't want to compound it with another mistake that gives the German bishops the excuse that some people in Germany are looking for to break ties with Rome altogether and go into schism. The idea is, if you can maintain some kind of a connection, then you can influence these people back in the direction of where they need to be long term. Even if they're not where they need to be now, cracking down sharply is not the way to do it. You need to apply slow pressure. And so that's what the Vatican has been doing, both under Pope Francis and under Pope Leo. They've been applying slow pressure to the situation in Germany, and I think that's the right move. They also tried, Pope Francis tried a similar strategy with the SSPX. He gave, beyond the liberalization that Pope Benedict had allowed for the Mass and the lifting of the excommunications that Pope Benedict had done, Pope Francis went further and gave the SSPX priests the faculties to validly hear confessions and the faculties to validly assist at marriages. And those were signs of goodwill. Unfortunately, in the case of the SSPX, it didn't work and they went back into schism. Well, okay, that's bad, but you don't repeat the same mistakes with other places in the world, and so I think slow pressure is the right way to go with the German situation, because if they separate, it could be 500, 1,000 years from now, and we already lost half of Germany at the Protestant Reformation, and they haven't come back after 500 years. If there's a new major schism in Germany, they could be gone for 500 or 1,000 years. So trying to head that off by doing what you can and not immediately cracking down harshly on them is, I think, the way to go. Now, that doesn't mean it doesn't feel unfair and unjust. There have been real acts of unfairness towards people in the traditional tribe, and there are real disparities in the treatment that can be pointed to, but that at the same time that those are recognized, it also needs to be recognized that there are legitimate reasons for some of these actions. The SSPX did excommunicate itself again, and the German bishops are being treated with, you know, restrictive measures. It's just they're being applied slowly and gently, precisely in order to try to avoid a schism, just like the SSPX was treated slowly and gently before they hauled off and ordained a bunch of new bishops against papal instructions not to do so. So I hope that provides some perspective on all this, but I feel the impulse and I understand it.
0: AJ, thank you very much for the question, for the opportunity. On we go. Let's go to the break.
1: You're not going to a break.
0: No.
1: I took you to the break again.
0: I caught it just before I said a name. Nope, we're going to take a quick break. It'll be very quick, though. Hang on. We'll be right back with more objections to the Catholic faith with Jimmy Akin on Catholic Answers Live.
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0: Macon, our guest. Welcome back. I told you it was going to be a quick break. That was quick. And on the line, Jay in Colorado, listening on the Catholic Answers app. Jay, thank you for the call. You got an objection?
6: Yeah, hello. I just had a question, or

0: I guess, questions about the resurrection or even just my mm-hmm. logic of understanding the evidence of the resurrection.
1: Mm-hmm.
0: Okay.
1: You're on the air. Go ahead and ask them.
0: Gotcha. So it's just the understanding of how we got to the resurrection. So first there's the evidence of Jesus lived, and then the evidence of him dying by crucifixion. He was buried. We find the empty tomb. And then he is reported to have been seen bodily risen to the apostles. And then we have Paul's conversion story and the apostles dying and sort of feeling the amount of belief that they had and what they had actually seen. And so I had a question about the evidence for what the apostles had seen, because there's kind of a lot of different arguments about the empty tomb and about, like, group hallucinations and things like that. But I was more wondering about how we know
1: I'm
0: exactly...
1: I'm going to need you... Jay, I'm going to need you to put this in the form of a question. You've given me a lot of background. I think I have the background I need. What's the objection?
0: Yeah. So, how do we know the sincerity of the different apostles' claims to have seen the bodily risen Christ? The apostles that we can historically see that died for their belief.
1: Okay, well, you will hear some folks say that all of the apostles, except for John, were martyred for their faith. And actually, that's problematic on two fronts. The first front is we actually have some evidence that John the Apostle was martyred, and a lot of people don't realize that. But the other major problem is we don't have solid evidence that all of them were martyred. There's an excellent book by Sean McDowell called The Fate of the Apostles, where he goes through the evidence we actually do have. And we have solid evidence for some of the apostles being martyred. We have evidence for James, son of Zebedee, being martyred. That's John's brother. That's stated right there in Acts 12, that he was martyred. He was the first to be martyred. We also have very good evidence for the martyrdom of Saint Peter, who was martyred in Rome, probably in AD 66 or 65 or 66. We have very good evidence for Saint Paul being martyred in Rome, probably in AD 67. We also have evidence for James, the Lord's brother, also known as James the Just, being martyred in Jerusalem. He was martyred, according to our historical sources, in AD 62. So we have multiple members of the apostolic community being martyred. What we don't have is evidence for all 12 of them being martyred, not evidence that's historically solid. We have later legends, but legends do not prove things. And that's one of the nice things about McDowell's book, is he goes through and presents the evidence we have honestly. But you don't have to be martyred in order to be sincere. And the idea has never been, all of them got martyred, and that's how we know they were sincere. There is a fundamental presumption of honesty in human communications. This relates to a principle that, for example, the German philosopher Immanuel Kant mentioned. But fundamentally, the purpose of all human communication is to communicate. And so if you're making factual claims, the presumption is in favor of sincerity. That's the default. Now, that presumption can be overcome. Like, let's say Cy Kellett, you know, starts joking around with me and I can identify based on the traits that he's displaying that he's joking at the moment. Well, in that case, I wouldn't assume that what he's telling me is true. I would suspend it and say either it's not true or it might be true, but I can't be confident of that because Cy is in his joke mode. And same thing. If I start joking with Cy, he would need to do the same thing. Now, fortunately, neither of us are compulsive liars. So if we're outside of joke mode, you could presume that Cy and I are being sincere. But there are people who are compulsive liars, or if not compulsive, who are just frequent liars. And if you identify that you're working with one of those people, well, then you need to not assume that they're being sincere either. But that judgment has to be evidence-based because of the fact that human informational communication presupposes sincerity as the default assumption. So we have the we have good evidence, very good evidence, that the apostles and broader members of the apostolic community reported the crucifixion, death, and resurrection of Jesus, including encounters with the risen Jesus. And the presumption is they were being sincere unless you can provide evidence that they weren't. And nobody's been able to provide that evidence. Even very skeptical scholars who don't believe in the resurrection acknowledge, well, they were sincere. I don't think that that Jesus was resurrected, they'll say, but I think these guys were sincere. They weren't making this up. They weren't lying. They weren't joking. They were being sincere. And they'll object on other grounds. But sincerity is not one of them. There was a guy a few centuries ago who proposed they were all crooks and were liars. But that view has been roundly rejected in biblical scholarship, even by atheist and agnostic scholars, because the evidence is these guys were at least sincere, whether they were correct or not. It's only icing on the cake, or gravy, if you want a different food metaphor, Cy, that we can show, oh, they also endured great suffering for their faith, and some of them we know were martyred. But that's not the proof. That's the icing on the cake, or the gravy on the mashed potatoes, or whatever, or roast, or whatever you want to eat. Maybe you have the roast with gravy first, and then the cake with icing. But fundamentally, the evidence reads that they are sincere, and part of that evidence is the fact that they broadly suffered persecution and some of them were martyred. So that's what I'd have to say. I can see Cy Kellett has a copy of my book, Evidence for Christ. And since this is a subject you're interested in, Jay, hang on the phone and we'll send you a copy.
2: Evidence for Christ, How We Know That Jesus is the Messiah. It's the newest book from Jimmy Akin. Jay is going to get it, but just for giving us an address, you can get it at shop.catholic.com or wherever you get your good books. Jimmy knows what he's doing. He knows I'm getting in the car and commuting home, and he did a whole food thing. A whole, like, that was like a food show, that last part. Thanks, Jimmy. Thanks a lot. I hope you have a great
1: evening. My pleasure. I'll see you Friday.
2: I'll be a little fatter at the time, I think, because I want to have a roast and cake and mashed potatoes. And we'll see you next time, God willing, right here on Catholic Answers Live.
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4: Plan C, an organization which quietly coaches women on ways to get around pro-life laws, is offering one of the most demented pieces of merchandise that I have ever seen. Their online store features a variety of disgusting items like a fanny pack that says abortion by mail and crew neck shirts for adults. They also sell yard signs which read need to be unpregnant and feature a QR code instructing women on how to get an abortion. But no listing is more disgusting than their newborn onesie, which says, quote, abortion pills are for every body. The abortion industry and its sycophants are no longer hiding their true colors. They want newborn babies to wear clothing that promotes the murder of innocent children in the womb.
3: Join our Life Defenders team today. 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
5: People often wonder about the power of prayer. Why do we pray anyway if we end up having to do so much work for ourselves? Well, the reality is, we find ourselves up against a wall, and we pray. It's like God turns

0: a light up on the other side of that wall. Brighter and brighter and brighter until the light shines through the tiniest cracks. God might not do it all for me, but he shows me how to make my work more efficient so that together we can accomplish all things through his grace.
1: This is Father Leonard with the Franciscan Missionaries of the Eternal Word. In the name of the Father, and of the Son, and of the Holy Spirit, amen. Lord God Almighty, Father, Lord of heaven and earth, we come before you today. And God, we ask that through the fire of your Holy Spirit, through his love, that he touch the hearts of all those who are considering abortion, Lord, that he instill in them the danger of this horrible crime, that he speak to their hearts, and that those who are in authority, that he remind them of the dangers of this crime of abortion, the violence it does to women, and the murder of innocent children. And Lord, we pray that this sin of abortion be abolished throughout the world. And we ask this in the name of Jesus Christ our Lord. Amen. In the name of the Father, and of the Son, and of the Holy Spirit. Amen.
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5: Jesus also said to the disciples,
6: "There was a rich man who had a steward, and charges were brought to him that this man was wasting his goods. And he called him and said to him, 'What is this that I hear about you? Turn in the account of your stewardship, for you can no longer be steward.' And the steward said to himself, 'What shall I do, since my master is taking the stewardship away from me? I am not strong enough to dig, and I am ashamed to beg. I have decided what to do, so that people may receive me into their houses when I am put out of the stewardship.' So, summoning his master's debtors, one by one, he said to the first, 'How much do you owe my master?' He said, 100 measures of oil. And he said to him, 'Take your bill and sit down quickly and write 50. Then he said to another, 'And how much do you owe?' He said, 100 measures of wheat. He said to him, 'Take your bill and write 80. The master commended the dishonest steward for his shrewdness. For the sons of this world are more shrewd in dealing with their own generation than the sons of light. And I tell you, make friends for yourselves by means of unrighteous mammon, so that when it fails, they may receive you into the eternal habitations. He who is faithful in a very little is faithful also in much, and he who is dishonest in a very little is dishonest also in much. If then you have not been faithful in the unrighteous mammon, who will entrust to you the true riches? And if you have not been faithful in that which is another's, who will give you that which is your own? No servant can serve two masters, for either he will hate the one and love the other, or he will be devoted to the one and despise the other. You cannot serve God and mammon."
5: The Pharisees, who were lovers of money, heard all this, and they scoffed at him.
6: "You are those who justify yourselves before men, but God knows your hearts. For what is exalted among men is an abomination in the sight of God. The law and the prophets were until John. Since then, the good news of the kingdom of God is preached, and everyone enters it violently. But It is easy.

0: easier for heaven and earth to pass away than for one dot of the law to become void. Everyone who divorces his wife and marries another commits adultery. And he who marries a woman divorced from her husband commits adultery. There was a rich man who was clothed in purple and fine linen and who feasted sumptuously every day. And at his gate lay a poor man named Lazarus, full of sores, who desired to be fed with what fell from the rich man's table. Moreover, the dogs came and licked his sores. The poor man died and was carried by the angels to Abraham's bosom. The rich man also died and was buried. And in Hades, being in torment, he lifted up his eyes and saw Abraham far off and Lazarus in his bosom. And he called out, "Father Abraham, have mercy upon me, and send Lazarus to dip the end of his finger in water and cool my tongue, for I am in anguish in this flame." But Abraham said, "Son, remember that you in your lifetime received your good things, and Lazarus in like manner evil things. But now he is comforted here, and you are in anguish. And besides all this, between us and you, a great chasm has been fixed, in order that those who would pass from here to you may not be able, and none may cross from there to us." And he said, "Then I beg you, Father, to send him to my father's house, for I have five brothers, so that he may warn them, lest they also come into this place of torment." But Abraham said, "They have Moses and the prophets. Let them hear them." And he said, "No, Father Abraham, but if someone goes to them from the dead, they will repent." He said to him, "If they do not hear Moses and the prophets, neither will they be convinced if someone should rise from the dead."
1: Jesus said to his disciples,
0: "Temptations to sin are sure to come, but woe to him by whom they come. It would be better for him if a millstone were hung round his neck and he were cast into the sea than that he should cause one of these little ones to sin. Take heed to yourselves. If your brother sins, rebuke him. And if he repents, forgive him. And if he sins against you 7 times in the day and turns to you 7 times and says, 'I repent,' you must forgive him."
1: The apostles said to the Lord,
2: "Increase our faith."
0: If you had faith as a grain of mustard seed, you could say to this sycamine tree, "Be rooted up and be planted in the sea," and it would obey you. Will any one of you who has a servant plowing or keeping sheep say to him when he has come in from the field, "Come in once and sit down at table"? Will he not rather say to him, "Prepare supper for me and gird yourself and serve me till I eat and drink, and afterward you shall eat and drink"? Does he thank the servant because he did what was commanded? So you also, when you have done all that is commanded, you say, "We are unworthy servants. We have only done what was our duty."
1: On the way to Jerusalem, he was passing along between Samaria and Galilee. As he entered a village, he was met by 10 lepers who stood at a distance and lifted up their voices.
3: "Jesus, Master, have mercy on us."
1: When he saw them, he said to them,
0: "Go and show yourselves to the priests."
1: And as they went, they were cleansed. Then one of them, when he saw that he was healed, turned back, praising God with a loud voice, and he fell on his face at Jesus' feet, giving him thanks. He was a Samaritan.
0: "Were not 10 cleansed? Where are the 9? Was no one found to return and give praise to God except this foreigner? Rise and go your way. Your faith has made you well.
1: Being asked by the Pharisees when the kingdom of God was coming, Jesus answered,
0: "The kingdom of God is not coming with signs to be observed, nor will they say, 'Lo, here it is,' or 'There.' For behold, the kingdom of God is in the midst of you."
1: And he said to the disciples,
0: "The days are coming when you will desire to see one of the days of the Son of Man, and you will not see it. And they will say to you, 'Lo, there,' or 'Lo, here.' Do not go. Do not follow them. For as the lightning flashes and lights up the sky from one side to the other, so will the Son of Man be in his day. But first, he must suffer many things and be rejected by this generation. As it was in the days of Noah, so will it be in the days of the Son of Man. They ate, they drank, they married, they were given in marriage, until the day when Noah entered the ark, and the flood came and destroyed them all. Likewise, as it was in the days of Lot, they ate, they drank, they bought, they sold, they planted, they built. But on the day when Lot went out from Sodom, fire and sulfur rained from heaven and destroyed them all. So will it be on the day when the Son of Man is revealed. On that day, let him who was on the housetop with his goods in the house not come down to take them away. And likewise, let him who was in the field not turn back. Remember Lot's wife. Whoever seeks to gain his life will lose it, but whoever loses his life will preserve it. I tell you, in that night there will be two in one bed. One will be taken and the other left. There will be two women grinding together. One will be taken and the other left."
4: "Where, Lord?"
0: "Where the body is, there the eagles will be gathered together."
1: Jesus told them a parable to the effect that they ought always to pray and not lose heart.
0: "In a certain city, there was a judge who neither feared God nor regarded man. And there was a widow in that city who kept coming to him and saying, 'Vindicate me against my adversary.' For a while he refused. But afterward he said to himself, 'Though I neither fear God nor regard man, yet because this widow bothers me, I will vindicate her, or she will wear me out by her continual coming. Hear what the unrighteous judge says. And will not God vindicate his elect, who cry to him day and night? Will he delay long over them? I tell you, he will vindicate them speedily. Nevertheless, when the Son of Man comes, will he find faith on earth?"
1: He also told this parable to some who trusted in themselves that they were righteous and despised others.
0: "Two men went up into the temple to pray, one a Pharisee and the other a tax collector. The Pharisee stood and prayed thus with himself, 'God, I thank thee that I am not like other men, extortioners, unjust, adulterers, or even like this tax collector. I fast twice a week. I give tithes of all that I get.' But the tax collector, standing far off, would not even lift up his eyes to heaven, but beat his breast, saying, 'God, be merciful to me, a sinner.' I tell you, this man went down to his house justified rather than the other. For everyone who exalts himself will be humbled, but he who humbles himself will be exalted."
1: Now they were bringing even infants to him that he might touch them. And when the disciples saw it, they rebuked them. But Jesus called them to him.
0: Let the children come to me, and do not hinder them, for to such belongs the kingdom of God. Truly, I say to you, whoever does not receive the kingdom of God like a child shall not enter it.
4: Good teacher, what shall I do to inherit eternal life?
0: Why do you call me good? No one is good but God alone. You know the commandments. Do not commit adultery. Do not kill. Do not steal. Do not bear false witness. Honor your father and mother.
4: All these I have observed from my youth.
0: One thing you still lack. Sell all that you have and distribute to the poor, and you will have treasure in heaven. And come, follow me.
1: When the man heard this, he became sad, for he was very rich. Jesus, looking at him, said,
0: How hard it is for those who have riches to enter the kingdom of God. For it is easier for a camel to go through the eye of a needle than for a rich man to enter the kingdom of God.
1: Those who heard it said,
5: Then who can be saved?
0: What is impossible with men is possible with God.
6: Lo, we have left our homes and followed you.
0: Truly, I say to you, there is no man who has left house or wife or brothers or parents or children for the sake of the kingdom of God, who will not receive manifold more in this time and in the age to come eternal life.
1: And taking the 12, he said to them,
0: Behold, we are going up to Jerusalem, and everything that is written of the Son of Man by the prophets will be accomplished. For he will be delivered to the Gentiles and will be mocked and shamefully treated and spit upon. They will scourge him and kill him. And on the third day, he will rise.
1: But they understood none of these things. This saying was hid from them, and they did not grasp what was said. As he drew near to Jericho, a blind man was sitting by the roadside begging. Hearing a multitude going by, he inquired what this meant. They told him,
7: Jesus of Nazareth is passing by.
1: And he cried,
8: Jesus, Son of David, have mercy on me.
1: Those who were in front rebuked him, telling him to be silent. But he cried out all the more,
8: Son of David, have mercy on me.
1: Jesus stopped and commanded him to be brought to him. And when he came near, asked him,
0: What do you want me to do for you?
8: Lord, let me receive my sight.
0: Receive your sight. Your faith has made you well.
1: Immediately he received his sight and followed him, glorifying God. And all the people, when they saw it, gave praise to God. Jesus entered Jericho and was passing through. And there was a man named Zacchaeus. He was a chief tax collector and rich. He sought to see who Jesus was, but could not on account of the crowd, because he was small of stature. So he ran on ahead and climbed up into a sycamore tree to see him, for he was to pass that way. When Jesus came to the place, he looked up and said to him,
0: Zacchaeus, make haste and come down, for I must stay at your house today.
1: So he made haste and came down and received him joyfully. When the crowd saw it, they all murmured,
9: He has gone in to be the guest of a man who is a sinner.
1: Zacchaeus stood and said to the Lord,
10: Behold, Lord,

0: trade with these till I come. But his citizens hated him and sent an embassy after him, saying, we do not want this man to reign over us. When he returned, having received the kingly power, he commanded these servants to whom he had given the money to be called to him, that he might know what they had gained by trading. The first came before him, saying, Lord, your pound has made 10 pounds more. And he said to him, well done, good servant. Because you have been faithful in a very little, you shall have authority over 10 cities. And the second came, saying, Lord, your pound has made 5 pounds. And he said to him, and you are to be over 5 cities. Then another came, saying, Lord, here is your pound, which I kept laid away in a napkin. For I was afraid of you, because you are a severe man. You take up what you did not lay down, and reap what you did not sow. He said to him, I will condemn you out of your own mouth, you wicked servant. You knew that I was a severe man, taking up what I did not lay down, and reaping what I did not sow. Why then did you not put my money into the bank, and at my coming I should have collected it with interest? And he said to those who stood by, take the pound from him, and give it to him who has the 10 pounds. And they said to him, Lord, he has 10 pounds. I tell you that to everyone who has will more be given. But from him who has not, even what he has will be taken away. But as for these enemies of mine, who did not want me to reign over them, bring them here and slay them before me.
1: And when he had said this, he went on ahead, going up to Jerusalem. When he drew near to Bethphage and Bethany, at the mount that is called Olivet, he sent 2 of the disciples.
0: Go into the village opposite, where on entering you will find a colt tied, on which no one has ever yet sat. Untie it and bring it here. If anyone asks you, why are you untying it? You shall say this, the Lord has need of it.
1: So those who were sent went away and found it, as he had told them. As they were untying the colt, its owners said to them, why are you untying the colt? And they said, the Lord has need of it. They brought it to Jesus, and throwing their garments on the colt, they set Jesus upon it. And as he rode along, they spread their garments on the road. As he was now drawing near, at the descent of the Mount of Olives, the whole multitude of the disciples began to rejoice and praise God with a loud voice for all the mighty works that they had seen.
2: Blessed is the King who comes in the name of the Lord.
3: Hosanna! He's in heaven and glory in the highest.
2: Glory in the highest.
1: And some of the Pharisees in the multitude said to him,
4: Teacher, rebuke your disciples.
0: I tell you, if these were silent, the very stones would cry out.
1: When he drew near and saw the city, he wept over it.
0: Would that even today you knew the things that make for peace. But now they are hid from your eyes. For the days shall come upon you when your enemies will cast up a bank about you and surround you and hem you in on every side and dash you to the ground, you and your children within you. And they will not leave one stone upon another in you, because you did not know the time of your visitation.
1: And he entered the temple and began to drive out those who saw him.
0: It is written, my house shall be a house of prayer, but you have made it a den of robbers.

0: and he was teaching daily in the temple. The chief priests and the scribes and the principal men of the people sought to destroy him. But they did not find anything they could do, for all the people hung upon his words. One day, as Jesus was teaching the people in the temple and preaching the gospel, the chief priests and the scribes, with the elders, came up.
1: Tell us by what authority you do these things, or who is it that gave you this authority?
2: I also will ask you a question. Now tell me, was the baptism of John from heaven or from men?
0: They discussed it with one another.
1: If we say from heaven, he will say, why did you not believe him?
3: But if we say from men, all the people will stone us, for they are convinced that John was a prophet.
0: So they answered that they did not know whence it was.
2: Neither will I tell you by what authority I do these things.
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0: Have you ever heard someone say, the Catholic Church is too condemning, it needs to practice more tolerance? G.K. Chesterton says the other word for tolerance is indifference, and the other word for indifference is apathy. The Catholic Church cannot afford to be tolerant of evil. It has to be consistent in opposing what is wrong and defending what is right. And the Church especially cannot afford to tolerate social evils that are condoned by the state, because sooner or later, it'll be turned against the Church. History has shown this more than once. Chesterton says, there have been times in history when the Church has been wedded to the world, but it's always been widowed by the world.
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3: The year 787 AD. Decades of confusion and unrest pertaining to the veneration of holy images have now reached a breaking point. Some Christian faithful have been accused of confusing material images with God Himself and revering them in a way that only God

0: Caesar deserves. Roman authorities respond unjustly by prohibiting the veneration of all holy images and ordering their destruction. To quiet the rising storm of iconoclasm once and for all, Pope Adrian I convenes the Second Council of Nicaea. The Council Fathers call for the restoration of holy images. The Council reinforces the distinction between the worship of God and the veneration of created beings, such as the Blessed Virgin Mary, the angels, and the saints.
1: Share the news. 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
3: Father Mitch Pacwa discusses the relevance of the Old Testament and the need to study it to understand our own history and culture. 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

Shalom Aleichem. The peace of God be with you all. My name is Father Mitchell Pacwa. I'm a Jesuit priest and a professor of Old Testament at Loyola University of Chicago. Now, we've been starting to go through the prophet Micah, a prophet who lived in the second half of the 8th century B.C. Sometime in the 740s and 730s, he was prophesying. Prophesying in a time of great wealth and great prosperity in Judah, but also a time in which the great enemy, Assyria, was looming off to the northeast. An enemy led by Tiglath-Pileser III, who was a great general and a very cruel and vicious man, threatening the country of Judah. Now, one of the things that we had said about Micah is that Micah went back and forth between oracles of judgment and oracles of hope. Let's see how he does all this. Open up your Bibles to the book of Micah, chapter 2. Now, Micah is found in the group of the minor prophets, all of which are found after the book of Daniel. And let's take a look at chapter 2 in Micah, verse 8. We had started to take a look at this verse, but let's go into it a little more deeply. Now, has not my people risen up as an enemy? Now, the people of Yahweh should not be an enemy to him. They ought to be companions with him and partners in a covenant. They had entered into the covenant at Mount Sinai. And as members of the covenant, they were like family. As a matter of fact, the prophet Hosea emphasized Yahweh was like a husband and the people like his wife, his bride. So shouldn't they, how can they be enemies? Shouldn't they be friends? Shouldn't they be beloved? And how do they show this enmity to God? With the garment you strip also the mantle. Now, this stripping off of the mantle and garment means this. People would sometimes have to take out a loan, and they could put up their cloak or their clothes, their coat, as a down payment or as collateral. We would say collateral. But the book of Deuteronomy and the book of Exodus forbid the keeping of that mantle or the keeping of those clothes after sundown. Even though it was put up as collateral, it had to be given

back to the person before sundown, or else they could die of the cold. And so that's why this was forbidden to the people. To take this mantle was to be breaking the covenant laws. And from those that pass by securely, you take from them as if they were men returning from a war. That is, you rich people and you government people take so much tax from the poor that it's as if you're stripping a man who's coming back from a war in defeat and tiredness. It's, in other words, the taxation was so severe, it was like highway robbery of war veterans. That's a horrible thing. But that's the way the rich had done in the land of Judah. The women of my people, you cast out from their happy homes. Now that's a horrible thing too. That the women are cast out from their happy homes. The word na'im means pleasant or happy. Places where they have their own little nest. And you know, women really do seem to like to have a nest, a place that's secure where they can protect their families and feed them and nourish them. And here they're cast out because the rich were buying up the homes of the poor and kicking the poor out of their homes, taking them off the land so that the rich could become richer. And they make the poor poorer. And Yahweh says that is breaking the covenant. Even if you are in your rights, you know, I mean, it's very possible to be in your legal rights to take somebody's home. They owe the money, they owe the interest, and so on, and you can take it. But is that not a breaking of covenant? Is that what Yahweh had in mind? Or is not rather mercy and generosity what Yahweh had in mind? From their young, you take away my glory forever. Now, by glory, the prophet Micah probably means ownership of the land, because Yahweh was the owner of the land. No human created the earth. We don't own any land. Everything belongs to Yahweh. And therefore, he gives it, and it's his glory to give. He loves to be generous with what he has. But now, the rich, by taking away the land, by making foreclosures on debts, are now taking away the glory of Yahweh from the young, from children. And so he says, get up and get out of here. Get up and go, for this is not your resting place. Now think back how in Psalm 95, it said that Yahweh intended for the land of Israel to be a resting place, a place for them to have a Sabbath, a whole existence, a whole national history of Sabbath rest in Yahweh. But he says, this land is not your resting place because you have made it a place of oppression. So get up and get out. Now, if a man was walking in the wind and falsehood lies, I will preach unto you of wine and of strong drink. He shall even be the preacher of this people. That's an odd saying. It's a very odd way to talk. But what he's talking about is this. You people want a prophet who say, it's okay to drink. You want a prophet who preaches drunkenness. And don't you remember some years ago, Timothy Leary, the Harvard professor, who was preaching, and even in very recent years after he got out of prison, continued to preach that LSD is good for you and being high is good. Don't we have people who sing songs commending drunkenness and getting high? And does not our television, day in and day out, portray adults frequently with drinks? Just pay attention to how many times they have drinks in their hand. He said, well, that's the kind of prophet that, you know, these people wanted, and that's the kind of prophet our culture wanted. And for that, the people of Israel are being condemned. We're taking a look at the prophet Micah, a prophet from Judah. And we've seen how he is very strong in his condemnation of social abuses. But let's also see how he presents hope. In chapter 2, verses 12 and 13, we see a short
oracle of hope. Let's see what he says. He says, I will surely assemble, O Jacob, all of you. Now, the way he says it in Hebrew, in an assembling way, I will assemble you. For sure, I'm going to bring you back together. I'm going to gather you. It's another way to say it. I'm going to gather you, all of you. And I will surely gather the remnant of Israel. I will render them all as sheep in a fold, as a flock in the midst of a pasture. Now, what does he mean by remnant? The remnant means all those people who will survive the punishment Yahweh will bring on that day. Now, this is an important phrase in the prophet Micah and other prophets. On that day, Yahweh will bring about great judgment and condemnation, and he will judge them for sure. And on that day, they will be able to be saved as well. But they'll be saved if they are the poor and the weak, if they have not oppressed others. Now, just being poor is not good enough, of course. But if they have not oppressed or hurt other people. And you know, there are children and mothers and fathers in Ethiopia and people who are suffering in refugee camps in Cambodia and other places who are going to stand up before the judge, Jesus. And they will condemn those who had plenty of food to eat but sent them nothing. They will be the remnant that will be gathered together by the Lord, gathered together into his kingdom to celebrate with him. He'll be the good shepherd, and they'll be his sheep. While the rich, while the ones who had plenty, will go off to everlasting doom and suffering. He says that this flock shall make a great noise because of the multitude of people. There'll be so many of them. And don't we see so many Jews who died in the concentration camps? So many others who were killed in the war? 50 million people killed in World War II. How many millions of people wiped out in Cambodia? How many starving in Africa? There'll be a great multitude who will be brought together by the Lord because they suffered just like Christ suffered. He says the breaker has gone up before them. Now, by breaker means the one who splits through the porets. That means one who breaks through barriers. Any barriers that are in the way of these poor will be broken through. And Jesus will be the one who at the last day, on the day of judgment, will break through for these poor. They have broken forth and they have passed on. They are at the gate and they've even gone out through the gate. The king has gone on before them, Yahweh, at the head of them. And won't that be the day that we look forward to seeing? At the end of the world, when we break through sin, we break through death, we break through pain, we break through all tears, and we go into the gates of the heavenly Jerusalem with the King at our head, King Jesus, crowned in white garments, with Yahweh, Jesus, our Lord, God Himself, leading us into His glory. That's the hope that Micah sees for us. Now, chapter 3 leaves behind this word of hope and goes back to his other theme of judgment. And now he's going to bring judgment on the leaders of the people. He starts off and says, and I said, that is Micah, I said, here, I ask you, I beg you, you heads of Jacob and rulers of the house of Israel, is it not for you to know justice? Now, who's he talking to here? He's talking to the political leaders, those who have authority. He's talking to heads of families, politicians, kings, nobles, businessmen, businesswomen, people of influence. And he says, is it not for you to know justice? And not just to know about it, but again, in Hebrew, the word to know means also to experience. Is it not for those who are leaders to experience justice by dispensing justice? Who hate the good and love the evil. That's the problem, though. The leaders of Judah at this time had come to hate what was good, to hate what was just, hate what was right, to hate letting the poor have a chance, an opportunity to make a living by owning their own land.
not communism. That's not what he preaches. He wants everybody to own their own land, not for the state to own it. He's against that. But these leaders hate the good and love the evil. They rob the skin off from them and their flesh from off their bones, who also eat the flesh of my people and flay the skin from off them and break their bones. They chop them in pieces as that which is in a pot and as flesh within the cauldron. Now, this is a vicious and horrible image. He's saying that the rich, in the way they oppress the poor, are cannibals. That when the rich take for themselves more and more stuff, when they keep things selfishly for themselves, it is as if they are cannibalizing the poor. And the nations have to listen to this too. We as America and the Western Europeans have to realize we're the heads of the world in a way. And we're the leaders of the world. And yet, if we do not continue to help the people of Bangladesh and Ethiopia, or South America and all these other places where they are starving, we are not simply neglectful. Micah would say we are cannibals. It's as if we are eating them alive. Now, then, and this then refers to the day of judgment, then shall they cry out to Yahweh, but he will not answer them. And as a matter of fact, that's exactly what the prophet Samuel had said to the people. On that day, you will cry out to Yahweh because of your kings, because of the heads of the people, and Yahweh shall not answer them. This is practically a quote from 1 Samuel chapter 8, verse 18. Yes, he will hide his face from them at that time, according as they have wrought evil in their doings. But this is not enough for Micah. He isn't just going to condemn the kings. He has to also deal with the religious leaders and their falsehood. So we're going to be back in just a moment to see what else Micah has to say to us. Welcome back. We're taking a look at the oracles of Micah of Moresheth and how he brings down a special criticism of the leaders of Israel. Now, if you open up to chapter 3, verse 5, you say, thus says Yahweh concerning the prophets who make, that is, who cause my people to err, that is, to wander. The word to err means to wander about. That the prophets were speaking falsely, and he's not just dealing with himself, but there were other prophets who were saying, hey, everything's going to be great. You're going to have lots of prosperity. You're going to have lots of riches. The country's never going to fall. We've got Jerusalem. We've got the Ark of the Covenant. We've got the promise. We've got the covenant. Everything is in our favor. We are going to have prosperity. You do what I say, and you're going to have lots and lots of riches. Sounds like a lot of things that we hear on religious TV. Now, these false prophets caused the people to wander around chasing materialism. As we see here in verse 5, they cry out, peace, peace, when their teeth have anything to bite. That is, when you give them something, when you send in your money, when you give them something to eat, when you let them buy $100,000, $200,000, $300,000 homes, they say, peace, you're going to prosper. And if you do not put anything in their mouths, they prepare war against them. If you are against their prophecies of prosperity and peace, then they'll say, oh, you're going to go to hell. You're going to have war. So what is the word of Yahweh to them who do such things and are such false prophets? It says in verse 6, therefore it shall be night for you, and you shall have no vision. It shall be dark to you, and you shall not be able to foretell the future. You'll not be able to make any divination. The sun shall go down upon the prophets, and the day shall be black over them. So these prophets will have darkness and ignorance. They won't know what's really going on. The ones who see, the seers, shall be put to shame,
and the diviners, the ones who try to figure out the future, the ones who say that in this year,

the Lord is going to come, and this year we're going to have nuclear war, and this year we're going to have this disaster, and this year we're going to have, you know, the rapture, whatever. Those who foretell the future will be confounded. I recently heard how a large part of one church left the church because for the third time they'd been preached that the end of the world would come. The last prediction was 1979. And the people just gave up and wandered away because the people who should be seeing into the future were confounded. Yes, they shall all cover their lips, for there shall be no answer of God. That to put their hands on their mouth so that they cannot speak, because God will not respond to them. But I, now this is Micah speaking, but I truly am full of power by the Spirit of Yahweh, and of justice and of might, to declare to Jacob his transgression and to Israel his sin. In other words, that he says, I am full of the Spirit of Yahweh and of his might because I have the courage to let you know your sin, not to tell you how great you're going to be, but to let you know your sin and transgression, your rebelliousness, so as to bring you back to Yahweh. Now listen to this. This is verse 9. Listen to this, I pray you, you heads of the house of Jacob and rulers of the house of Israel that hate justice and pervert all equity. That is all you political and business leaders, all you religious leaders. All you who hate justice and pervert, that is twist, bend out of shape, all equity, all evenness, all sharing. You build up Zion with blood and Jerusalem with iniquity, with bentness. And if you're going to do that, you're in trouble. If you're going to build up your power by stepping on other people's heads, by making myself number one, by looking out just for me, and by intimidating other people, as our books tell us on the bookshelves, then we're in trouble. He says here in verse 11, the heads judge for reward. That is, they give judgments for bribes. And, you know, in my city, Chicago, we're always catching judges and other people at bribes. And such thing is forbidden by the Lord. The priests teach for hire. If you give something to the priests, they'll give you an instruction. They'll give you a decision about some religious matter if you give them money. That is also an abomination. The prophets divine for money. They'll tell you something good for what you give them. And yet they will lean on Yahweh and say, is not Yahweh in our midst? No evil shall come upon us, will it? I mean, Yahweh lives in the temple. We got the Ark of the Covenant. That's his footstool. So even if we do all this bad stuff, we don't have to worry. And some of us might say, well, I go to Mass on Sunday. I receive Holy Communion. I was baptized. I was an altar boy. I've been saved. I had an experience of Jesus. But if we do iniquity, none of that will count for us unless we repent and turn back to the Lord. Because of all this sin, he says here in verse 12, therefore shall Zion for your sake, on your account, because of your sins, even though you should be the religious leaders and moral leaders, on your account, Zion shall be plowed as a field, Jerusalem shall be a heap, and the mountain of the house of Yahweh shall be like the high places of a forest. There will be destruction upon you because of your sins. And just as Samaria was said to be destroyed in a heap, so will Jerusalem become a heap. But that's not all for Micah. As I said, Micah also preaches hope. Open up to chapter 4. Here we see an oracle that says, but at the end of days it shall come to pass. So at the end of all this, at the end of the punishment, shall come to pass that the mountain of Yahweh's house shall be established as the top of the mountains. Now, the mountain of Yahweh's house is not the highest mountain, even in Jerusalem. But on the last day, after all the tribulation and punishment, that mountain shall be lifted up. And it shall be exalted before above the hills, and the peoples shall stream to it like a river streams down. And many nations shall go and say, come, let us go to the mountain of Yahweh and to the house of the God of Jacob. And he will teach us of his ways,
And we will walk in his paths. Not just say his words, but we will do his deeds. For out of Zion shall go forth instruction and the word of Yahweh from Jerusalem. And he shall judge between many peoples and shall decide concerning mighty nations afar off. They shall beat their swords into plowshares and their spears into pruning hooks. Nations shall not lift up sword against nation, neither shall they learn war anymore. But they shall sit everyone under his own vine and his fig tree, and none shall make them afraid, for the mouth of Yahweh of hosts has spoken. That Jerusalem, which will be destroyed for sure, will also become raised up. And as a matter of fact, in the book of Revelation, that Jerusalem becomes the sign of Yahweh's hope for the future. He will judge the sinners and judge the just, but bring the just into Jerusalem to dwell in peace. God bless you.

0: Saturday is the Sabbath in the Jewish tradition, but the Catechism says Sunday is the day of worship for Christians. Well, why the change? And where is that in the Bible?
1: The primary reasons the early church transferred the observance of the third commandment from Saturday to Sunday are these. Number one, Sunday is the day Christ rose from the dead. And as St. Paul said, if Christ did not rise from the dead, we are the most pitiable of people because our faith is in vain. Number two, the early Christians sought to differentiate themselves from Judaism. This included their abandonment of Judaism's system of ritual animal sacrifices. Christ, who is the Lamb of God who takes away the sins of the world, and His perfect sacrifice replaced the Old Covenant Passover lamb that was ritually slain and consumed as a mere symbol of sacrifice for sin. Similarly, circumcision, the Jewish ceremonial rituals and precepts, the kosher food laws and dietary restrictions, all of those things, including the observance of the Passover and other Jewish feast days, were also relinquished by Christians. Third, the early Christians wanted to show forth the true meaning of the Sabbath, which achieved its full purpose in the new covenant of Christ, in whom we find our perfect and ultimate rest. As Jesus said in Matthew chapter 11, verse 28, "Come to me, all you who are heavily burdened, and I will give you rest." The fourth reason the church transferred the observance was that the old covenant, including the Sabbath, temple ceremonies, animal sacrifices, etc., all of that prefigured in a shadowy, incomplete, and imperfect way the perfect fulfillment by Christ in and through the new covenant. I'm Patrick Madrid, author of the book, Where Is That in the Bible?
2: 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So pray from the heart. Let God know you trust Him, believe in Him, and most of all, that you love Him. My favorite prayer that I say many times a day is, "Jesus, I trust in you." It is simple, but as we know from St. Faustina, it reaches His heart.
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4: Family, a prayer that we pray together is a powerful prayer. So please pray together with me, our EWTN Family Prayer. Today we make an act of hope. O Lord God, through your Son Jesus Christ, you have taught us not to be afraid nor to worry about tomorrow. You have revealed that all things are possible to the one who trusts. And so, Lord God, I hope by your grace for the pardon of all

0: all my sins, and after life here to gain eternal happiness, because you have promised it, who are infinitely powerful, faithful, kind, and merciful. In this hope I intend to live and die. Amen.
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5: Good evening and welcome to The Journey Home. My name is Marcus Grodi, your host for this program. If you happen to have noticed on the internet the projected guest for tonight's program, you might see that the guest is different tonight. We had a little bit of a change today because the scheduled guest's plane was canceled, and so they couldn't get down here from Canada. So we'll reschedule him for another program. But it so happened that we have another guest tonight who happened to be here at EWTN for another reason. Sister Teresa Benedicta Black is a Dominican sister, and she'll join us tonight for the program. And she's not here to talk about her own journey, but the journey of her parents that eventually culminated in her journey. And we'll talk about that tonight. Welcome, sister,
6: Thank
5: to the
6: you.
5: Journey Home program. Now, tell the audience why you were here at EWTN, available for the program.
6: Actually, the sisters all came down to do a catechetical program for young people, kindergarten through fifth grade, to teach the faith. So we were here doing the program, teaching the faith, and I found out this morning that God had other plans as well.
5: Well, that's the way God works, you know, all the time. He likes to keep us ready, you know, able at any time to give a reason for the hope that is in us, right? That's what it said in 1 Peter. Well, this is your time, and it's great to have you on the program. But I also mentioned to the audience that I'm quite sure, as you tell your story, that you're going to be able to tell them why I've heard about your family for a while and have been encouraged to have you or your parents on the program before by someone that's very familiar to the audience. But I'll leave that to you. So I'll let you begin by giving us some of the spiritual foundation of your parents.
6: All right. Well, I think I'll begin with my mom's background. My mom's family were self-described humanists. They believed in man for the sake of man. And so she grew up being taught that you did good things for the sake of humanity, and that the sciences, the art, literature, all of that was the most important part of human civilization. And her dad was a self-described atheist, and he read all the modern philosophers, Rousseau, Descartes, Voltaire, etc. And from a very early age, he encouraged my mom to be reading these philosophers. And my mom said, you know, she read them probably by the time she was 13 or 14. She had read all these modern philosophers without really being able to grasp all the intricate details of what they were saying, but getting their end point that God really didn't exist and truth was relative. And so as a young child, my mom very quickly, when she hit her teenage years, and, you know, teenage was a tumultuous time in your life, and there are tons of things going on, and it was just a very difficult point, and she began to think, well, if truth is relative, and there is no God, what's the point of even living? And very quickly on, my mom became extremely depressed, and she actually went out and bought the pills and thought, I'm just going to commit suicide, because there is no truth, there's no point in life, and why should I bother suffering if there's no purpose to suffering? And she describes, as a fairly young teen, one night having the pills in front of her, determined to kill herself, and just suddenly sensing this presence in the room and realizing that she didn't know everything and thinking, you know, if I'm right and truth is relative, if all these philosophers that I've read are telling me the truth, then I can kill myself anytime. It doesn't matter when I kill myself, you know, if there's no God.

0: But if I'm wrong, if in that one little window of area that I don't know about, God exists, then how can I possibly kill myself because of that one chance?
1: Yeah, yeah.
0: And so she decided to put off committing suicide on the hope of that one chance. But through most of her teenage years, she was extremely depressed and kept waiting for that one chance to make its appearance. And she said when she was 18, she was culturally Presbyterianism because they had a great choir. And that was the sole reason they went to church, was so she could sing in the choir.
1: Again, arts and music. And
0: yes, art, music, literature, etc. And she was a puppeteer, actually. She was very involved in the artistic element of the church as well. And the pastor there came to her and asked her to become an ordained minister in the Presbyterian church. And my mom turned to him and said, you know, I don't even know if I believe in God. And the pastor said, that's okay. I don't know if I believe in him either. So my mom
1: now became, let me say, that's not true of all Presbyterians. I happen to have once been a Presbyterian pastor. But sadly, there are. Sadly, there was a famous Englishman 300 years ago that made a statement in a book, Richard Baxter. He said, it's a sin when a man becomes a pastor before he's a Christian. Mm-hmm. And it's interesting, in this case, he's encouraging your mother when neither of them may even believe in the reality of God. Very sad, but interesting.
0: Yes.
1: Point to her journey. Go ahead.
0: And so my mom, she let him convince her to actually become the youngest ordained minister in the United States for the church at that time. I don't know if it's changed since then. But they had to take an oath to become an ordained minister, and part of the oath was belief in God. And my mom said, I'm not going to promise that because I don't believe in him. And the pastor said, well, we can just change the rite. And the rite will say that you believe in truth and you're willing to seek truth. And so my mom agreed to be ordained under those conditions. And she took the ordination, and she knew it was kind of a farce for her to take it. But she said it made a big difference because she realized she had made an oath that she would at least seek for truth. And so there she
1: was.
0: Did
1: she go to seminary?
0: I don't think so. I think it was his choice.
1: Very interesting.
0: So she took this oath and knew she had to do something, but at the same time was extremely depressed, extremely discouraged, didn't want to go to college, thought there was no point, there is no truth, why bother continuing on in life? And pretty much on her mother's forcing her, and because she had a scholarship, she decided to go to Hunter College and study philosophy. And then to go back to my dad at this point. My dad was Jewish, and he was raised in a fairly strict Jewish home. Was conservative, but his grandfather was Orthodox, and the grandfather played an extremely important role in his life. And the grandfather would daily walk to shul, and he would often follow his grandpa into the services. And he said when the services went on, there was a point where it got really long and the kids would leave. And there was a highway billboard on the side outside the synagogue, and he would often climb up the highway billboard to the top, and he would often talk to God on top of the billboard because he felt just he was really close. And for my dad, in the Jewish tradition, there's not a lot of emphasis on a personal relationship with God. It's very different than what you'd find like in the Protestant or Catholic Church. But from a very young age, because he would go up on the billboard, he developed this idea of God being very close and someone you could talk to. And he said he would often sit up there and just question God about the Old Testament and all the problems that he saw, and and asking God, what does it mean, and trying to figure it out. As he got older and hit his teenage years, of course, it was, you know, the time of the hippies, and he joined and had hair down to his knees and hitchhiked across the United States at age 16. And then went on and went to Stanford College, actually, again, at age 16. Starting off in a career in journalism, and ended up switching over to music. And his college years were a time where he pretty much fell away from the faith and lived a very sinful life, the burdens of which he, you know, still to this day will talk about as weighing on him. And then after his college years, he ended it feeling, again, just real devastated and lonesome, and decided that it was time for him to go back to his faith, that his childhood of traveling with his grandfather to shul. And so he ended that year kind of with a very simple prayer to God of asking forgiveness and wanting to come back to him.
1: All right. Now, is he still out in California at this point?
0: Yes.
1: Okay. So your mother's in going to Hunter College.
0: And he's in California. And they actually, kind of back up, they had met each other in high school. My mom's maiden name was Baker and my dad was Block, so they ended up sitting next to each other all through high school. And they weren't boyfriend or girlfriend, but my dad had always admired my mother very much, and they, you know, often talked after school about art and literature and sciences. And so as my dad was starting to come back to his faith, he decided, just kind of on a whim, that he was going to start writing my mom, which was at the point that she was converting.
1: All right, okay. So he's in California writing her.
0: Yes.
1: Because he kind of remembers what, but it's interesting, what was drawing him back to her was, of course, not the issues of the faith.
0: It was, no.
1: It was maybe just a yearning within his heart for someone, but also what he remembered of her, the humanities, the arts, and her interest in that. And of course, that's why she's at Hunter, right? She's she's an ordained Presbyterian minister who doesn't believe in God. She's going to Hunter to study philosophy. Very interesting. All right, well, what is it then that, did it begin with your father or your mother?
0: It began with my mother, because at that point at Hunter College, Dietrich and Alice von Hildebrand were teaching philosophy. And my mother ended up
1: Did she go there because of them?
0: No, she never even heard of them.
1: Okay.
0: She went there because she had a full scholarship in there, and she thought, I might as well go where I don't have to pay any money, and I'm not wasting my parents' time or effort and financial resources. It's a cheap, free ride, and it'll make my mom happy.
1: All right.
0: And that was her sole reason for going there. Okay. And she ended up, her very first class was with Alice von Hildebrand in philosophy, and she had a great respect for Alice von Hildebrand because she was a woman and she was teaching philosophy. And my mom thought, you know, here's someone who's liberated, who's modern, a woman in the university's teaching. And her very first question is, what is truth? And my mom was so proud because, you know, since a little girl, she'd been reading Voltaire and Rousseau and Descartes, and she knew the answer. And so she gave this brilliant, brilliant exposition on how there was no truth and it was all relative. And she said as she talked, Alice's face just glowed and she got this bigger and bigger smile the more my mom talked. And when she finally finished, Alice von Hildebrand said, oh my dear, I am so glad you said that. I was hoping somebody would say that. And she spent the rest of the class tearing apart her answer, point by point by point. And my mom said that the rest of the semester, she would, you know, hurry home after college and get all her arguments together from the modern philosophers and take it back to the classroom. And Alice would go gently, calmly, and pull it apart point by point, revealing the truth to my mother. And eventually, my mom, seeing her example, and also I think she was greatly drawn by Alice and Dietrich von Hildebrand's relationship with each other. Hmm. And she said, like, when they were together, she always had the sense of just the holiness of their marriage and how much they loved each other. And their personal witness of that greatly drew my mom as well. And she began to realize they had something that she didn't have. And that was that window of opportunity, that area of unknown that she'd been searching for all her life. Mm. And through their influence, she wanted to come home to the Catholic faith. So she asked both of them to be her sponsors and godparents into the faith. And she became Catholic, which is right at the point that my dad started to write her.
1: Okay, well, let's stop there for a second, because I'm wondering, consider this. In her study of philosophy under Dr. von Hildebrand, excuse me, at Hunter, I'm sure she has to be guarded,
0: yes,
1: to a certain extent on how she can talk about the faith. She's teaching philosophy, so she has to be guarded. So when she is ripping apart your mother's arguments, she's got to be a little guarded on what she can say and what she can't, I presume, at that point.
0: Yeah, and I think their arguments weren't so much about the Catholic faith versus the Presbyterian faith. It was simply on, is there a truth?
1: Yes.
0: And if there is truth, how do you discover it? And so it was more getting an understanding of the big picture. And that was enough for my mom to realize she has answers that I've never found elsewhere. And it was that really drew my mom to seeking, where is she getting her answers from? And it was in those private conversations later, I think, that she was able to fill in those gaps.
1: And I'm also, and that's good, because I mean, there's a lot there we could talk about, because it shows you that a study of good philosophy is not something that draws a person away from the faith to man-made inventions. It, in fact, draws people to the faith if it's study of good philosophy. Now, you can study bad philosophy, and that's where it ended up your mother off in the wrong direction originally. But there's also another question I had in this sense, in that here she is, an ordained Presbyterian minister that doesn't believe in God.

0: I mean, that's right. And then she's pretty soon drawn to the Catholic Church through the study of philosophy. At some point in there, was there another point in which she had this aha reality of God? You know what I'm saying? Did she come to a belief in God before she entered the Catholic? I'm sure she did before she entered the Catholic. Does she talk about that? Maybe she doesn't talk about that. But.
1: I think it was more, I mean, yes, I think it was more gradual, though, as well. Yeah. It was realizing there is a truth, and if there is a truth, then there is a God. And so there was this kind of gradual acceptance of, okay, God exists in general, and then who is he? And so it was more, I don't know that there was any one moment of aha, as it so much as it's a gradual
0: So we have this in. We have this intellectual journey to God. Was there an emotive side too, as she talks about looking back? I mean, where she starts to really sense the joy of discovering, or does come later after she became a Catholic?
1: You know, I'm not sure.
0: Okay, all right.
1: I don't know.
0: And sometimes, yeah, I'm a dad, and I don't know if I ever let my kids know, you know, all the details of my own journey. I know that. And, okay, so there she is, and she's being drawn because, in a certain sense, very intellectual, the reality of truth. And if there's truth, it's got to come from somewhere. I mean, there, so that opens up the reality of the designer and the God behind it all. And your dad's out there in California, right?
1: Yes.
0: This is the post-hippie stage, though, still for him. He's beyond that, but he's starting to write. Okay, why don't you pick up the story?
1: All right, so he's starting to write, and of course, my mom's just converted, and in the
0: fervor. She has converted.
1: Yes, at that point, she had just come into the faith, and in that fervor of being a new convert, they would write. It's funny, my dad said they would frequently have 2 to 3 times a week, they would write 6 to 7, 8 page letters to each other.
0: Yeah.
1: So, I mean, it was
0: before television? No.
1: Yeah, really. So it was huge, huge correspondence. And my mom, naturally being a new convert, frequently would talk about her love of the new faith. And so they began to exchange books back and forth with each other. And for my mom, you know, reading about the Jewish faith was not a big deal. But for my dad, to read Augustine's Confessions, or Thomas Merton, his Seven Story Mountain, and to see these brilliant intellectual people who are able to enter into the faith made such an impact on him. And in addition to that, my mom began to ask him to read the Bible. And he'd never ever read the Bible. As a Jew, that was, you know, you just don't do that. And he had an idea of what it was about from, you know, the media, but that was his perspective, the media's analysis of the Bible. And so to read it for the first time was amazing to him. And he said as he read it, he suddenly realized all the holes in Judaic thought, all those questions he had as a little boy up on the billboard questioning God, they were being answered in the Bible. And so it was just amazing to my father as he read it and began to study it and think, there's something here. It's filling in what's missing in the Judaic thought that he'd studied all his life. But it's still, he wasn't quite ready to come in, and their relationship grew closer and closer, and he asked my mom to marry him, and so they decided to get married as a mixed marriage, and there were people who were against it from both sides. His family seriously considered disowning my father because he was marrying outside of the faith, and, you know, to this day, the Catholic faith is not something that's discussed among my Jewish relatives at all, and it's kind of, we don't talk about it. Like, I think they know he's converted since then, but it's never ever discussed. And it was an extremely painful moment for them when he decided to marry a woman who wasn't Jewish. And from my mom's perspective, of course, everyone was extremely concerned. Here she is, this, you know, newly married Catholic, marrying outside of the faith, and that wonderment, how is this going to work? And both my parents, both in some ways very naively, having this great willingness that it was going to work. And my dad would go with my mom to Mass, and my mom would go with my dad to shul, and they were determined that it was going to be a beautiful marriage, despite the fact that they were of different faiths. So that came through, and they just got married. And my mom would go with dad to synagogue, and dad would go with mom to the Mass. And it wasn't a big deal for my mom, but for my dad to go to the Mass was an amazing thing. And he said he suddenly realized that just as in the Jewish faith you had your faithful who attended the synagogue daily, the Catholics had their faithful who attended the Mass services daily. And just as the Jewish faith, you know, would pray the Psalms daily, the Catholics would pray the Psalms in the Divine Office. And many times he said the priests there would pray for the conversion of the Jews and would pray for the Jewish

people. And it was an eye-opener for him to see that there really was a great love for the Jewish faith in the Catholic Church, and that there was so much in the church that, that was to be admired and loved. And very quickly on too, my mom got pregnant. And as he realized he was going to have a son, my father more and more began to think about, I'm responsible for another soul. And this child's going to be born into the

0: He suddenly realized, I believe this. And he went and told my mom, I'm going to become Catholic. And it was at my eldest brother Isaac's baptism that he actually went up to Dietrich or Alice von Hildebrand, who was there, and said, will you be my sponsor into the faith? I want to become Catholic. And she, of course, was overjoyed.
1: So, are they living out on the East Coast? Did he,
0: Well,
1: when they
0: they
1: got
0: were on the
1: married?
0: East Coast, and we moved around a whole bunch as kids because music jobs are hard. And right now, they're out both in New Mexico, actually, and my dad's chair of the music department out there,
1: Of
0: and
1: the
0: at the
1: university.
0: University of New Mexico.
1: Okay.
0: Yes,
1: So he ended up focusing on what's his angle of music? Is he
0: it was music theory and composition, and he taught that for many years. And now he's more on that administration end of it.
1: Okay. Away from the keyboard and
0: Yes.
1: all right. Now how did this then translate? Here you have convert parents, Jewish background, a Presbyterian. I don't even know if you claim that. It's kind of a strange avenue there for your mother.
0: Yes.
1: But really more of a humanist, atheist. The conversion of faith, both of them fairly intellectual, but real, very intense. And you're an example of how to communicate. How did it talk about its communication down to you children, and then how that eventually helped you hear you discern your call to religious
0: Well,
1: life?
0: I think one of the important things to go on to say is that they had seven kids, and I'm the third child. And one of the things that very early on I think made such an impact in spreading the faith is my mom had always dreamed of homeschooling her kids. And this was back before homeschooling was ever done, and nobody did it at that time. And she really didn't have religious reasons for doing it. She just thought it would be neat to be able to teach your kids at home and have that one-on-one impact. And so she ended up talking to my dad and saying, could I just try it out with, Isaac the eldest? And my dad laughed at the idea. He thought, who homeschools their kids? You want them to grow up to be educated and have a great intellectual background, and you're not going to do that at home. And so they argued back and forth about it, and finally they thought, well, who are the most educated people we know? And of course it was Alice von Hildebrand. And they said, well, let's call up her and see what she thinks. And if she says that's okay, then my dad agreed to let it go for a year as an experiment. And so my mom called up Alice von Hildebrand, and she said she was just so scared when she, called her up and thought she's going to laugh at me for this foolish idea. And she asked her, what do you think? Should I, go ahead with this? And Alice said, I don't see how you could do anything else. So my mom decided to homeschool us, and it was so beautiful for us children because, both my parents had the intellectual background to do that. And it made it possible for the faith to become part of our everyday life because, your parents are your primary teachers. And as part of being homeschooled, not only could my mom implement the daily feast days and set up, like we said, the rosary together in the afternoon and evening prayers, but it also meant my father, who wanted to pass on the Jewish faith, was able to ask that we learned Hebrew in school. So we were studying, Hebrew as we grew up, and he also made sure that, again, as we celebrated the feast days, we'd celebrate Hanukkah and Passover, and it became a real realization of how the Jewish faith was the foundation of the Catholic faith. So it was implemented in both ways. And I think also as I grew older, speaking of my parents' example and the witness to us, my father would always pray the Divine Office every single day because as a Jew, he prayed the Psalms. And so it was important for him to continue that. And as a teenager, he said, I want to teach you the most important prayer I know. And so he would pray with me every day. And to have that time, with your dad as a young teenage girl, praying the Psalms daily had a great impact on me and my own vocation. And it's a large part why I chose the name Teresa Benedicta as a sister, because she's a convert from Judaism who was killed in Auschwitz. And I wanted to honor him and how much his faith
1: I
0: has
1: was
0: played
1: wondering
0: out
1: if
0: in
1: that
0: our
1: was the
0: life.
1: reason, that was the connection there with Edith Stein, right?
0: Yes.
1: And when did you discern? At what point in your life did you?
0: Well, it's funny because my parents had always, all growing up, had always told us that was a possibility and to know that we had religious vocations, but it wasn't something they ever really pushed on us or talked about, I think in a large measure because they hadn't grown up more so with a priest, but they hadn't grown up with sisters. And all growing up, I never saw sisters. I mean, I was 17 before I saw a sister in a habit. So it wasn't something, to my vision, they were all off in India with Mother Teresa. It wasn't something I even knew about. But

0: It was more as I grew older and started to get involved in the faith, a beginning realization of falling in love with God and wanting to give God everything, and then thinking, well, how do I do that? And the people in the parish began to say, I think you have a vocation. And I was like, what do you mean? What are you talking about? And the parish priest there actually paid for me to go out on a retreat and visit sisters. And I saw sisters who were young and my age and absolutely in love with God. And that was sort of the beginning of my realization, maybe this is for me. And in my first year of college, actually, I came out and visited my own community, the Dominican Sisters of Mary, Mother of the Eucharist. And when I met the sisters, I was so impressed by their joy and their fire and love for God, and I thought that's what I
1: Is this
0: want.
1: A newer order of Dominican
0: Yes,
1: sisters?
0: it was founded in 97, and there were just four sisters when it was first founded, and since then it's grown to we're 47 now, and there's a good
1: really?
0: 15, 20 or so who are entering
1: Whoa!
0: in August. So we're
1: In less than 10 years.
0: yes, and we're building and
1: Praise
0: desperately
1: God.
0: in need of money because we have more sisters than
1: Wow.
0: room to put them. So
1: Wow.
0: it's a beautiful problem.
1: If the listeners want to find out more about your sisters, how could they do
0: Yes.
1: that?
0: Well, we have an internet
1: All right.
0: website at sistersofmary.org. So that would be one way.
1: Great.
0: And
1: And you're in Ann Arbor,
0: yes, in
1: Michigan?
0: Ann Arbor, Michigan.
1: All right. Let's take a break. We'll come back just a moment. Let me give you that website again in case you are interested. Sisters of Mary, one word,
0: Yes.
1: dot O-R-G. And you can find out more about this very young order, but growing leaps and bounds by the blessings of God. So that's great. Thank you for sharing that about your parents and also yourself. Let's take a break. We'll be back just a moment with your questions for Sister Elizabeth.

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1: A prayer for the holy souls in purgatory.
2: 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We ask this through Christ our Lord. Amen.
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0: Welcome back.
1: Our guest tonight is Sister Teresa Benedicta Block, right? Mm-hmm. And I'm glad you told them where the Teresa Benedicta came from, right? Mm-hmm. And I thought about that, yeah, what a great honor you've done to recognize both sides of the faith that was given to you. I mean, that's wonderful to appreciate that. But there's something before we go to the phone calls and emails, I'd like to talk a bit about a wonderful book called Transformation in Christ, Dr. von Hildebrand's wonderful book, which my guess in many ways came out of his teaching.
2: Yes.
1: So your mother may have gotten a little bit of that when she was there anyway, pre-book form. But that book had a big part to play in your parents' conversion.
2: Right? Yes, it was one of my mom's, actually her favorite books that Dietrich had ever written. And so as she and my dad began seriously dating, she sent that book to my father. And my father, when he read it, it was a little bit above his head, he said at the time, but he recognized that a lot of the qualities that Dietrich was writing about were qualities that he admired and saw in my mom. And he wanted some way to let her know how much he really appreciated that gift she had given him, and the copy of the book she sent him was kind of tattered and she'd well read, and he took it to a bookbinder and had it rebound and sent it back to her, and he said he saw that as a symbol of their relationship, that there were so many parts in their own lives and amongst the two of them that was tattered and that needed repairing, and that with God's grace and help could be bound together. And so, you know, to this day my parents have that rebound book, and they'll say it's kind of that symbol of how their own lives have been transformed in Christ.
1: Yeah. And let me recommend to the audience the book Transformation in Christ by Dr. von Hildebrand is available in the religious catalog, EWTN religious catalog. So if you're interested in that book, it's deep, but it's a wonderful summary of how we are to be new creatures in Christ as we surrender to Him. Yeah, it's a fine book. Let's go to our first caller, I think a familiar voice. Hello, are you there?
3: Yes, I am.
1: Hello, Dr. Alice von Hildebrand. It's great to hear from you. I was hoping you'd call.
3: Well, you can imagine my joy at seeing Sister Benedicta on the screen. You know that I have 19 or 20 godchildren, and Stephanie and Stephen have given me such joy that I just have to tell you how grateful I am that I met them.
1: Dr. von Hildebrand, could you do something for me quickly? Turn your TV down a little bit. We're hearing an echo from your voice. I want to make sure we hear you.
3: Is it better now?
1: Yes, yes. Okay.
3: Mm-hmm. Well, you know, the couple of things that I would like to add. As soon as Stephanie got married and my husband died, and then the next semester she dragged Steve into my classroom. And so he was taking my course on metaphysics. And very soon she was raging. She said to me, "You know, I'm expecting a baby." And I said to her, "When?" And she said, "In October." And I said, "You know, your godfather was born in October, tried to deliver the baby on the 12th, on Columbus Day. And we can celebrate his birthday and the birthday of your little boy." And then 2 days before, Steve calls me and she said, "Stephanie apologizes. He came 2 days too early." And then I spoke to Stephanie. She had just delivered the baby and was so happy, and I said to her, "When is that baby going to be baptized?" Because I was a bit concerned, because of course Steve was not in the church. And she said, "Oh, probably at about Christmas time." And I prayed, I was a little bit concerned. And then 2 or 3 days before Christmas, Steve calls me and said, "The baby is going to be baptized on the 23rd, and it was in the Bronx. And I said, "Of course I've come." And I got stuck, there was an accident on the highway, and I was stuck for 1 full hour. And when I came to the church, they were coming out. And of course, I was very distressed, and I said to Steve, "You realize what a baptism means in Catholic life?" And she said, "Yes," and I insisted, and I said, "You know, it's such an overwhelming experience, so realize that now the Holy Trinity is present in your little child's soul." And then he said, "When I drive you back, I'll take you back to your car." And I repeated, "I'm so sorry, I missed it." He said, "Don't you worry, there'll be another baptism soon." I said, "What do you mean?" He said, "When I would like to enter the church, would you be my godmother?" So that was one of the great days of my life. And I had the joy of being in Ann Arbor with my dear sister, Teresa Benedicta, 5 years ago. And we spent 2 lovely weeks together. And I just tell you the joy to see you once again. God bless you.
2: Thank you.
1: Thank you, Dr. von Hildebrand, for calling. Appreciate that. You know, those of you in the audience who've seen Dr. Alice von Hildebrand on television, I hope you've appreciated what her witness has always been. But here's an example right now as we're sitting here on this television. You're seeing the second generation result of the faithfulness of Dr. Dietrich and Alice von Hildebrand and their great witness to us after all these years. And God bless you, Alice. Thank you very much for calling. Let's take this next caller also, Arela from Texas. Arela, what's your question?
0: Hello?
1: Yes, hello. What's your question?
0: I had a question for Sister Therese. How do you get, my dad to convert?
1: No. That's a real quick question. What do you
2: think? Well, I don't think you can. I think God has to work in the soul, and he has to say yes to God. I think all you can do is love your father with all your heart and pray for him, go before the Blessed Sacrament, and storm heaven, and trust that God will provide the grace, and he'll work in your dad if you just keep storming heaven and trust in Jesus.
1: You know, it is interesting when you think about your parents' conversion. It just reiterates the fact that God can use almost anything with grace. So on the one hand, it doesn't mean don't worry about planting the seeds. No, it doesn't mean that. But it still means that most conversion comes about by grace. And since prayer connects people with grace, then prayer is the most important thing we can do.

0: next to love, of course. So, I mean, your parents, I mean, a Presbyterian doesn't believe in God, right?
1: Yes.
0: You know, in a Jewish intellectual out at Stanford, you know, I mean, that's, they don't necessarily seem like great avenues, but you're a witness to how God can use and work through grace in their life. So it's encouragement to this girl that was calling. Let's take this first email. Dear sister, this comes from John in Fairbury, Illinois. I am curious to know why your mother specifically chose the Catholic Church over returning to Presbyterianism. Was her decision apologetically based, aesthetically based, etc.? Great show. Thank you very much for your email, John.
1: You know, I'm not sure I can 100% answer that, but from what I remember my mom talking about, it was kind of both. I think it was dissatisfaction in what she saw in the Presbyterian Church, and granted, she didn't have exactly the best role models there, but even from her own reading, she saw holes in the thought of the church, and it was more finding her answers in the Catholic faith and finding the witnesses of authentic Christian life in the Catholic faith, and so it was both intellectually and apologetically, and I suppose you could say aesthetically as well. It was all of them put together, but more concrete or in depth than that, I can't say.
0: Yeah. Well, right. And in your mother's unique situation as a Presbyterian, which, like I said, is not typical of Presbyterianism by any means, but yet I can imagine how it would be if you're discovering a God, do you go back to a church that was willing to ordain you as a minister and say it isn't necessary for you to believe in God and be a minister in that? It seemed to me that would be discouraging.
1: Yes.
0: To trust that, do they have the truth if they can do that, as opposed to going to a church that has for 2,000 years emphasized the necessity of believing God. Of course, even though sometimes some of our priests and bishops in history's past weren't formed very well, but they didn't compromise the foundation. It was true to say, that's not important. You can still be, that would be discouraging for her. Let's take our next caller, Matthew from Virginia. Hello, Matthew. What's your question?
2: Hi. How are you, Marcus?
0: Fine.
2: I'm a convert to the church.
0: Hey, welcome home.
2: I came home. I'm so thankful.
0: Great.
2: My question is this. Is there a danger for Catholics to study philosophy, specifically existentialism, especially Christian existentialism, writers such as Camus and Kierkegaard? Is there a danger in studying this, and can it lead us off the path? Thank you.
0: All right. Thanks, Matthew.
1: I think, again, it depends like everything, but also how are you studying it? Do you have teachers that you can trust to help you with your own questions? I think if you're studying it on your own and you're realizing, I'm not getting it, then sure, there could be a danger in reading philosophers who don't agree with the church. But I think wherever there is a search for truth, as long as it's truth, it's going to lead you to God. And so if you're searching with the right way, and if you have people you can trust who will help you with those questions, where the truth is, it's only going to lead you closer to God.
0: And again, it emphasizes the need to trust authorities that you can trust. You know, just to randomly grab a philosopher and read them without guidance in what you're reading, you can end up in the wrong way. But if Dr. Van Hildebrand was still on here, I know she would have said, no, Kierkegaard's a good thing. She loves Kierkegaard and is a strong proponent of the fact that Kierkegaard was always writing as a Christian. And the beauty of Kierkegaard was he was trying to awaken the Danish Christians who'd become so not just nominal, but it was destructive in their culture. And Kierkegaard was trying in his very unique way to bring them back to faith. And if you understand Kierkegaard as always writing as a Christian, read some of his more Christian, obviously Christian writings, then you'll be drawn to see that this is a good way of approaching it. But yet, I would also recommend there are a number of good books, one of which Rhonda Shervin has a good book on The Love of Wisdom, a number of other wonderful kind of overviews of philosophy that can help make sure you're reading it correctly and not being drawn away on kind of spurious ideas that some of the philosophers are throwing out there like bait for those that want to pull them away from the fullness. Let's go with this email from Brazil. Sonia is writing,

0: says, "Dear, well, she first begins with, Dear Dr. Grody, I'm not, I'm just Mr. I used to be Reverend, but now I'm just an old football player trying to keep from looking like a football. That's the way I describe myself. I am writing from Brazil, and I am a very faithful viewer of Journey Home. I know some people who are Catholic, but they are Presbyterians now. I've tried to present all the rational arguments to show them how unreasonable it is to leave home. With so much division amongst the different Christian denominations, how can we know what is right?" Well, their answer to that is, "I know I accept Jesus, so I am going to be saved." They seem to be deaf to this line of thought. Can Sister Teresa help me with any other reasoning? Thank you, Sonia, for your email.
1: I think, you know, one of the things that my mom told my dad as he was searching for the truth is that you have to recognize that when you're entering into the faith, you're entering into a relationship. And if you enter into that relationship defensive or trying to attack, you're never going to fall in love. And one of the things when you're trying to spread the faith is you've got to be able to show people the beauty of it and for them to be willing to open themselves to fall in love and to let down their guards for a moment and see where is the truth. And I think if they're truly willing to search and if we truly have the truth, then it'll make itself known eventually. And I don't know, maybe you have some better from your own experience to add to that.
0: Well, my problem is I can get going on that question. It's a great question. They're being drawn from the Catholic Church. They've left the Catholic Church for the Presbyterian Church. Why not go back? I can give 1,000 reasons why. That's what our whole program is about. Mm-hmm. I think the number one question is the bottom line of authority on the things that they now believe. Where do you get those from? You know, you mentioned the divisions of Christianity, the thousands of different denominations that are out there. Well, what's wrong with this picture? The Bible obviously alone isn't sufficient because of the confusion that can come out of the Bible alone mentality. So how does one determine what's true of the Bible alone? So now you got to seek out, well, did Christ give us an authority we can trust? And that's why, as you just said, is this openness to the church. You know, don't come in with the kind of a set anger against things. Be open to what God can do in your heart and see the beauty of the church and the way things have come together, the way the Spirit has guided things together in the church. Let's take our next caller, Adele from Illinois. Hello, what's your question?
2: Yes, a beautiful show, beautiful love story.
0: Yes, mm-hmm. Yes.
2: And my question is, what was your grandparents' reaction on your mother's side? You had mentioned kind of your father's family, how they reacted to the conversion. How about on your mother's side?
0: Oh, very good. Thanks, Adele.
1: Well, it was kind of twofold. Her father had actually died before she fully converted, and her mom saw her shift from this very depressed person to suddenly full of life and joy. And so I think her mom was much more accepting of it simply because she saw that change in her, and then she soon died thereafter as well, actually before my mom had even married my dad, although she knew it was coming. So I think her mom's perspective was simply, well, at least she's not depressed anymore. At least she has joy. And so she was accepting of it from that standpoint.
0: Now, on your father's side, you said they don't talk about the Catholic faith very much.
1: Right.
0: But then you show up at family gatherings.
1: You know, it's a very strange situation because they know all of us are Catholic, and obviously I'm a sister, and I have a younger brother who just entered the seminary this year. So it's very obvious that, you know, we're a Catholic family, and we've never hidden that. And I think my grandparents over the years, I mean, they absolutely love us, and no one was prouder than my grandparents when they heard that I was, you know, entering the convent. But as for my dad, because if it was officially known, they would have to make the choice, do we sit Shiva for him? Do we sit the service for the dead and disown him? Mm-hmm. It was easier for them to say, and they've told him outright, don't tell us. They know, but they don't want to know. You know, it's one of those funny situations where it's not discussed. So it's known, it's obvious we're all Catholic. It's obvious my dad goes to Mass with us and has done it. But it's one of those things we don't talk about in the family.
0: Yeah. Interesting.
1: At least from my dad's perspective, obviously, as kids do all the time.
0: Yeah. Next caller, Justin from Wisconsin. Hello, Justin. What's your question?
3: Good evening, family.
0: Yeah.
3: I'm just calling. I'm curious, coming from myself as a convert as well, how apostolic succession and especially Petrine primacy affected, especially your father's conversion, if that had much of a role in his connect from Judaism into Catholicism.
0: Great, Justin. Thank you very much.
1: I think, yes and no. I feel like I said it all this whole time. A lot of it was seeing holes in Judaic thought. For instance, he often talked about eye for an eye, a tooth for a tooth, and in the Moses law, and wondering, how do you answer that? Yeah. Or where is the Savior that's been promised? And so it was more coming to accept Christ as the Savior and seeing that Christ answered those questions, that Christ was able to talk about forgiving one's enemies, that Christ was able to be the Savior. And it was once he accepted Christ, it was easy for him to say, well, if Jesus is Lord and God, then what Jesus teaches, the apostles that he set up, the church that he set up, must be true. But it was more getting to that point of first accepting Jesus as the Messiah. And once he could do that, everything else was relatively easy. Although he also said Mary was a big obstacle for him, as it is for many converts. And when he actually converted, he had to realize that, how do you put it, that he had to accept that there were some things he couldn't understand, and that Mary's role was one of them. But he knew the Catholic faith was true, and so he was willing to accept that he didn't quite understand her position, which is funny because, you know, today he said, like, she's played a more important role in his life than, you know, any other saint, and she's done such wonders and beauty for his life, and my dad prays the rosary every day, and he said he always feels ashamed that she was the last part of the faith that he was ever able to accept.
0: It is so true for so many converts. Even, again, interesting, whether from Presbyterianism or Judaism, Mary is such a big hurdle for them all.
1: Yes.
0: So she ends up on the nice shelf for a while, you know, before you're able to take her down and really think about her, and then often becomes so strong in their lives. Let's go to Shannon from Illinois. Hello, Shannon. What's your question or comment?
4: Hello, sister.
1: Yes.
4: I'm calling mostly because I was excited this evening. I watched the rerun of the Mass this morning, and I saw all of you sisters in the chapel there, and I saw that you were Dominicans, and I was just real curious where you were from. So I just wanted to tell you that I'm a revert. I've been back almost 4 years.
0: Welcome.
4: I was an evangelical Protestant, and I was taught for 12 years by loving Dominican sisters from Grand Rapids, Michigan, and they gave me such a foundation in my faith that I never lost, and I was always deeply Catholic even when I was an evangelical. But I'm calling just to tell you that when I look now and I see young people like yourself giving your whole life to Christ, I have such hope for the Catholic Church, and I have come back into, I am part of something so huge that the Holy Spirit is doing. It is such an honor, and I'm humbled. And I'm just thrilled to see you, and I will pray for you.
1: I'm
4: excited for you, and I'm grateful to God as a Catholic to have someone like you and other women and men like you.
0: Thank you, Shannon, very much.
1: Gosh,
0: God bless you.
1: What can you add to that? You know, it's so beautiful.
0: That was wonderful. It made me think that during this wonderful time, when as she says, she sees so many fine young men and women who are going into religious life as great hope for the Church, and I'm wondering, with the formation of your order, what part did John Paul II play in that?
1: Gosh, he was the reason we were even founded. In 1996, he wrote the encyclical Vita Consecrata on religious life. And one of the things that he asked for was that those communities that were solid started sending out sisters or brothers to bring back religious life. And our founder says, realized that was, you know, the Holy Spirit speaking to them, and they had been given everything, and they need to go out and spread it. And so they came up to Michigan, the four of them, to found this new community directly in answer to the Holy Father's call to bring back religious life throughout the world and to spread the new evangelization. So it was very much a part of him. And all of us, you know, as young sisters, it's funny, many of us were at World Youth Days, and the Holy Father played such an important role in our own coming into the Church.
0: Yeah. So were you there in Denver?
1: I wasn't there in Denver, no, but I'm one of those ones who was, you know, he was Pope my entire life.
0: Yeah, that's right.
1: So.
0: That's right. Well, let's take another break, and we'll come back for some final thoughts for the journey home. See you in a bit.

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0: we've been talking about with your questions on phone calls and emails, as well as listening to Sister Teresa talk about her parents' journey of faith. You know, I was thinking about your name, Sister Teresa Benedicta, which honors a woman whose conversion was in a very difficult time in our world's history, but was willing to follow and love Jesus no matter what it costs. And your religious sister, committed to loving and serving our Lord Jesus. Talk to the audience maybe as a way of concluding from your experience now as in your religious life and in your studies. What does it mean? What does it truly mean to love and serve Jesus?
1: It's a great question. I think the key lies in love. What does it mean to really love Jesus? And to me, the best answer is look at Jesus' life. How did he live his life? How did he give himself away every single day to the people he came in contact, to the moment of his ultimate gift of self on the cross? And if we're really going to love him, we have to love like him and recognize that we're entering into a relationship of love where we are united with Christ, and that means we have to give ourselves the way Jesus gave himself. And we give ourselves day by day and all those ordinary little tasks of the day that you often don't think about, but they have great significance in the way we treat each other, the way we treat other people, the way you respond to all those occasions in our life show whether or not we're followers of Jesus. And it's that not just imitation of Christ, but living in union with him at every single moment that shows how we really love and serve him. And I think that's a key Catholic thought, that it's not, we're not just imitating Christ, but we're immersed in him. And that's the beauty of the Eucharist, where Christ is really, really present. And that we're getting to live that and to experience. It's like the image of a mother with a child in her womb. We're in the womb of the church, and we're living that life united to Christ. And that's what it means to fall in love, is to recognize at every moment I'm united with him, and that every single person I come into contact with is united with Jesus, and that they show forth an aspect and a character of God that no other person can.
0: Your first name, Sister Teresa, is that to Saint Teresa or Saint Therese?
1: It's actually to Edith Stein.
0: Edith Stein, right. But I think she got it from Saint Therese.
1: Yes,
0: she?
1: Yes,
0: it was from. So the connection there, I think one of the things, most things I want to remind even my own sons is one of the beauties of St. Therese, as connected with what you've said, is being faithful in little things. Mm-hmm. We always want to focus on the big things, but it's really in the faithfulness in the little things in which we can truly let Christ flow through us, recognizing the beauty of what the little things can bring about in the faith of others and ourselves. Thank you very much for joining us.
1: Thank you.
0: What a great pleasure it is. And thank you for joining us on Journey Home. It's always a pleasure. See you again next week. God bless.

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2: The fifth commandment, you shall not kill. At the heart of this commandment is an absolute insistence on the sacredness of human life. We read in Jeremiah chapter 1, verse 5, "Before I ever formed you in the womb, I knew you," says the Lord. So every human life is sacred because it's caught up in the mind and the heart and the will and the love of God. And no matter how we're conceived or any circumstances, God has always known and loved every human person. And for this reason, we are to hold sacred every human life. We are, therefore, to never murder, never kill, never seek vengeance. Of course, we have issues of abortion and euthanasia today, and we have so many ways where we in some way disrespect the lives of other human persons, and even our own life. We have to learn to respect it as a great gift from God. The fifth commandment, you shall not kill.
1: For more about the Ten Commandments, visit EWTNRC.com.

0: The Call, a call from God. Father Francis Martin shares his experience.
1: I was about 5 years old. I had a very deep impression in my heart that the Lord wanted me to be a priest. I just knew I wanted to give my life to the Lord. But when I went to high school, I got distracted by sports and girls, and I thought, well, maybe I could do this another way. When I was 17, I worked up in the Great Lakes in the Merchant Marine. And it was a great adventure, and it helped me mature quite a bit. Well, I can remember one night, and I have nothing against Gary, Indiana, for anybody in Gary, Indiana, but we were in Gary, Indiana. I just witnessed such violence and such hatred. Something snapped in me. I just said, this is inhuman. When I went back then to university, we continued all our courses, and one professor was doing a course in economic geography. And toward the end of the course then, he began to show us a model city where all these theories had been put into practice. Food intake, sewerage, raw material, finished goods, everything. And the city was Gary, Indiana. And I looked and I said, if that's the best you guys can do, I'm in the wrong business. You're never going to change anything. And then I turned myself in. I went back to what I knew the Lord had always wanted me to do and I'd been avoiding. And then I pursued it with great energy.
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3: There is tremendous power in prayer, because when we acknowledge that we don't have the power, but God does, things then begin to move for our good. Remember Matthew 19:26. But Jesus looked at them and said to them, "With men this is impossible, but with God all things are possible." Now that's power.
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4: Family, a prayer that we pray together is a powerful prayer. So please pray together with me, our EWTN Family Prayer. Today we pray for our bishop. Lord Jesus Christ, we praise you. As the Father had sent you, so you sent your apostles. We thank you for our bishop, a successor of the apostles. Give him grace, Lord, to teach, to govern, and to sanctify our parishes and our diocese. Send him the Holy Spirit to enlighten his mind, to inflame his heart, and to strengthen his will in carrying out your holy will. Make him a man after your own heart. Make him a saint. Amen.

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0: In the name of the Father, and of the Son, and of the Holy Spirit. Amen. Our Father, who art in heaven, hallowed be thy name. Thy kingdom come, thy will be done on earth as it is in heaven. Give us this day our daily bread, and forgive us our trespasses, as we forgive those who trespass against us. And lead us not into temptation, but deliver us from evil. Hail Mary, full of grace, the Lord is with thee. Blessed art thou among women, and blessed is the fruit of thy womb, Jesus. Holy Mary, Mother of God, pray for us sinners now and at the hour of our death. Amen. I believe in God, the Father Almighty, Creator of heaven and earth, and in Jesus Christ, his only Son, our Lord, who was conceived by the Holy Spirit, born of the Virgin Mary, suffered under Pontius Pilate, was crucified, died, and was buried. He descended into hell. On the third day he rose again from the dead. He ascended into heaven and is seated at the right hand of God the Father Almighty. From there he will come to judge the living and the dead. I believe in the Holy Spirit, the Holy Catholic Church, the communion of saints, the forgiveness of sins, the resurrection of the body, and life everlasting. Eternal Father, I offer you the body and blood, soul and divinity of your dearly beloved Son, our Lord Jesus Christ, in atonement for our sins and those of the whole world. For the sake of his sorrowful passion, have mercy on us and on the whole world. For the sake of his sorrowful passion, have mercy on us and on the whole world. For the sake of his sorrowful passion, have mercy on us and on the whole world. For the sake of his sorrowful passion, have mercy on us and on the whole world. For the sake of his sorrowful passion, have mercy on us and on the whole world. For the sake of his sorrowful passion, have mercy on us and on the whole world. For the sake of his sorrowful passion, have mercy on us and on the whole world. For the sake of his sorrowful passion, have mercy on us and on the whole world. For the sake of his sorrowful passion, have mercy on us and on the whole world. For the sake of his sorrowful passion, have mercy on us and on the whole world. Eternal Father, I offer you the body and blood, soul and divinity of your dearly beloved Son, our Lord Jesus Christ, in atonement for our sins and those of the whole world. For the sake of his sorrowful passion, have mercy on us and on the whole world. For the sake of his sorrowful passion, have mercy on us and on the whole world. For the sake of his sorrowful passion, have mercy on us and on the whole world. For the sake of his sorrowful passion, have mercy on us and on the whole world. For the sake of his sorrowful passion, have mercy on us and on the whole world. For the sake of his sorrowful passion, have mercy on us and on the whole world. For the sake of his sorrowful passion, have mercy on us and on the whole world. For the sake of his sorrowful passion, have mercy on us and on the whole world. For the sake of his sorrowful passion, have mercy on us and on the whole world. For the sake of his sorrowful passion, have mercy on us and on the whole world. Eternal Father, I offer you the body and blood, soul and divinity of your dearly beloved Son, our Lord Jesus Christ, in atonement for our sins and those of the whole world. For the sake of his sorrowful passion, have mercy on us and on the whole world. For the sake of his sorrowful passion, have mercy on us and on the whole world. For the sake of his sorrowful passion, have mercy on us and on the whole world. For the sake of his sorrowful passion, have mercy on us and on the whole world. For the sake of his sorrowful passion, have mercy on us and on the whole world. For the sake of his sorrowful passion, have mercy on us and on the whole world. For the sake of his sorrowful passion, have mercy on us and on the whole world. For the sake of his sorrowful passion, have mercy on us and on the whole world. For the sake of his sorrowful passion, have mercy on us and on the whole world. For the sake of his sorrowful passion, have mercy on us and on the whole world. Eternal Father, I offer you the body and blood, soul and divinity of your dearly beloved Son, our Lord Jesus Christ, in atonement for our sins and those of the whole world. For the sake of his sorrowful passion, have mercy on us and on the whole world. For the sake of his sorrowful passion, have mercy on us and on the whole world. For the sake of his sorrowful passion, have mercy on us and on the whole world. For the sake of his sorrowful passion, have mercy on us and on the whole world. For the sake of his sorrowful passion, have mercy on us and on the whole world. For the sake of his sorrowful passion, have mercy on us and on the whole world. For the sake of his sorrowful passion, have mercy on us and on the whole world. For the sake of his sorrowful passion, have mercy on us and on the whole world. For the sake of his sorrowful passion, have mercy on us and on the whole world. For the sake of his sorrowful passion, have mercy on us and on the whole world. Eternal Father, I offer you the body and blood, soul and divinity of your dearly beloved Son, our Lord Jesus Christ, in atonement for our sins and those of the whole world. For the sake of his sorrowful passion, have mercy on us and on the whole world. For the sake of his sorrowful passion, have mercy on us and on the whole world. For the sake of his sorrowful passion, have mercy on us and on the whole world. For the sake of his sorrowful passion, have mercy on us and on the whole world. For the sake of his sorrowful passion, have mercy on us and on the whole world. For the sake of his sorrowful passion, have mercy on us and on the whole world. For the sake of his sorrowful passion, have mercy on us and on the whole world. For the sake of his sorrowful passion, have mercy on us and on the whole world. For the sake of his sorrowful passion, have mercy on us and on the whole world. For the sake of his sorrowful passion, have mercy on us and on the whole world. Holy God, Holy Mighty One, Holy Immortal One, have mercy on us and on the whole world. Holy God, Holy Mighty One, Holy Immortal One, have mercy on us and on the whole world. Holy God, Holy Mighty One, Holy Immortal One, have mercy on us and on the whole world.
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2: I'm Father Bernard McGuckian here in St. Peter's Square. Come and join us as we explore the links between the Sacred Heart and the Eucharist through the centuries.

Welcome to our program. Through the centuries, the popes have met the faithful in this square. They've encouraged them, challenged them, and reminded them of their high destiny as Christians. St. Albert the Great, one of the great doctors of the church, described the Eucharist as one of the first gifts of the Sacred Heart. Through the centuries, women who were not ordained priests made an extraordinary contribution to the development of that devotion. One in particular was a young woman in Belgium known as Juliana of Liège. Her experience of the Eucharist led one day to the establishment of the Feast of Corpus Christi. That was in the 12th century. One of the men who heard about her extraordinary visions, where she felt that she had been called to introduce a new feast into the church, became Pope Urban IV. And in 1264, he introduced that beautiful feast that has lifted our hearts every year. Some years later, Margaret Mary Alacoque, in France this time, had a vision of the Lord who told her that he wanted a special feast in honor of his Sacred Heart. And this feast was to be an act of reparation for the neglect of Corpus Christi, the body of Christ, over subsequent centuries. She was told to have this feast established in the church, and as a contemplative nun who never left her convent, she was unable to do anything directly, but she was assisted by priests like Claude Lacolombière, Jean Croiset, Joseph de Galife, and Pius IX, the man who gave us the Immaculate Conception, in 1856 established the Feast of the Sacred Heart, which has become a part of Catholic life ever since. Some years later, after work at Paris Le Monial, where the Sacred Heart appeared, another woman, this time a laywoman called Martha de Noyat, felt called to promote another feast in the church, the Feast of Christ the King. She worked hard, she contacted many people, she collaborated with priests, lay people, bishops, cardinals, sent a petition to Pius XI. And she lived to have the extraordinary privilege and pleasure here at St. Peter's on the very last day of 1925 of being present at the first Mass of Christ the King. Pius XI himself wanted that feast to be celebrated firstly in the holy year 1925. And it's now a part of our liturgical calendar. It's now celebrated on the last Sunday of the liturgical year. But as with both Margaret Mary and Juliana of Liège, suffering was also the lot of this woman who was given such a privilege in the church as bringing a whole new feast into the church. 6 weeks after her great victory here in St. Peter's, she was working with her secretary in her office at Paris Le Monial when faulty plumbing led to her death. She and her secretary died as a result of carbon monoxide poisoning in her office, to the astonishment of all those who knew her. They couldn't believe that Martha would not continue with the great work she had started. Then in the 21st century, the first canonized saint was Saint Faustina Kowalska. She was in the line of those other great women. She was called to bring into existence the Feast of Divine Mercy, which is celebrated in the church on the Sunday after Easter each year. And the late Pope John Paul II, of the great joy of establishing that feast, which was initiated by a Polish person like himself. And my hope is that that feast day will do for the sacrament of reconciliation, known popularly as confessions, what the Feast of the Sacred Heart did for the Eucharist. St. Margaret Mary wanted people to approach the Eucharist with confidence, without fear, knowing that they were
responding to the invitation of Jesus, come to me all who labor and are overburdened and I will give you rest. But the sacrament of reconciliation and the sacrament of the Eucharist are intimately linked. One prepares us for the fruitful reception of the other. So in the centuries to come, we hope that people will come to the sacrament of reconciliation in greater numbers than in the past and realize that it's here where Jesus teaches them wisdom in the secret of their hearts, takes away their guilt. One of the famous hymns from the English-speaking church has the lines, ransomed, healed, restored, forgiven. I would like to make a change in those four. For me, it's not ransomed, healed, restored, forgiven. It's ransomed on Calvary, forgiven immediately once we have the gift of sorrow, and then the process of healing is ongoing through Eucharist and reconciliation, leading ultimately to total completion. So it's ransomed, forgiven, healed, and total restoration. And the motto of Pius X, the Pope here in Rome, who invited the children to come to communion early. He wanted children to come to the Eucharist. His motto was to restore all things in Christ. And the contribution towards that is frequentation of Eucharist and reconciliation. Another woman who played a most important role in the development, fulfillment of devotion to the Sacred Heart was a young German woman, Maria Droste zu Wischering. She came from Germany, but she entered the Good Shepherd Order, which was founded by St. Jean Hude, who was the first man to talk about the two hearts, the Sacred Heart of Jesus and the Immaculate Heart of Mary. And even before St. Margaret Mary had the visions in Paris Le Monial, he had established a feast of the two hearts. This young German woman joined the order in Germany, but was sent to the convent of the order in Oporto, Portugal. She led a very holy life, had a tremendous way with difficult girls, and although she was a German aristocrat, she could identify with people from all strata of society. But the Lord spoke to her and revealed to her that he wanted the whole world, the universe, consecrated to his Sacred Heart, and that she was to communicate this message to the Pope of the time, Pope Leo XIII. The message was not taken seriously, and then through her confessor, she told Leo XIII something about himself that nobody else in the world but God could have known. So her message was taken seriously. On the Feast of the Sacred Heart, 1899, after a serious consideration, Leo XIII produced an encyclical called Annum Sacrum and consecrated the whole universe to the Sacred Heart. The young nun herself knew that her work was now done. She died in excruciating agony on the eve of the Feast of the Sacred Heart, 1899. Her spinal paralysis led eventually to her death, but not before she had given this great gift to the world. And Leo XIII felt that we were moving in at that time to a century that would be difficult. He also invited churches all over the world to pray to St. Michael the Archangel, because he felt something awful would happen in the 20th century. He was right. Two world wars, other conflicts, all through it. More people were put to death in the 20th century than practically the whole of the previous human history. So the Sacred Heart had to be there in the middle of all this. Five great women made their contribution. From the Feast of the Sacred Heart in 2009 until the same feast the following year, the Church celebrated the Year of the Priest. The idea was that it was the 150th anniversary of the death
of the patron saint of the parish clergy of the world, Saint Jean-Marie Vianney, the Curie of Ars. He has been presented by all the popes since the day he died as a model of what is known as pastoral charity. He was known as a martyr of the confessional. He spent hours and hours each day in the confessional. He said Mass each day with great emotion, and in those days the Mass was meant to last half an hour.

when he became a bishop for the first time. I think he was the youngest bishop in the Catholic Church. So he came home to his mother, who was quite a young woman at the time, because he was only 29, I think. And he playfully showed his episcopal ring to his mother as it glistened in the Italian sunshine and asked his mother to admire his beautiful ring. And she smiled, and then she presented her own finger with her wedding ring, and she said, "Yes, very beautiful, son, but you wouldn't have had yours if I hadn't had mine first." The Curie of Ars is a remarkable example of the old idea in the church that the glory of the Catholic priesthood is happily married families. And out of happily married families who realize where the gifts of God are coming from through baptism, confirmation, reconciliation, Eucharist, then the sacrament of marriage will be celebrated chastely and with happiness, and there will be a sufficient number of young men coming forward to ensure the church's future existence. St. Thomas Aquinas said one time, "God will never leave his church without priests." And again, the Curie of Ars, he used an extraordinary statement. He said, "The priesthood is the Sacred Heart, because it's the visibility of God here in this world." It's very ordinary men who are called. Somebody, I think, amusingly said that one of the problems in the priesthood is we can only recruit among the laity. If we could call on the angels, it might be different. But no, God has taken ordinary, human, weak men. And it's even a greater mystery. The Jews were scandalized one day when Jesus said that a man's sins were forgiven. How can a man forgive sins? Well, there was much more around the corner, as the great John Chrysostom said. Not only would it be the Son of God himself who would forgive sins, it would be ordinary, sinful, weak men who would forgive sins, not because of their holiness, but because of the orders they received. We're all priests. In baptism, we all become part of the universal priesthood. We are a priestly people, as was clear from Exodus and St. Peter, a royal nation, a prophetic people. There's this one difference between the ministerial priesthood and the universal priesthood. The ministerial priesthood, which I share, is not for me. It is for others. Priests are ordered to ministering, helping other people offer sacrifice. So we're all priests, and only some are ministerial priests. But it's that primary priesthood of baptism that qualifies all of us to offer our gifts to God always. The ministerial priesthood, of which I have the privilege to be one, are there to help. One of the biggest mistakes that we all make, and I think the Jewish people made it in the past, was to underestimate their vocation. The prophets kept saying, "But your vocation is far bigger. You're called to be a light to the whole world. Give the world its savior." So here in St. Peter's Square, we're called and challenged to realize the depth and the breadth and the length and the height of our vocation, which is to express that love to the whole human race. We receive it from Christ in order to share it with others. On the Feast of the Sacred Heart in 2010, I had the privilege of being among the vast number of concelebrants here in St. Peter's Square. Beside me was my brother Michael, also a Jesuit priest. My third brother, Alan, had to settle for Ireland on that day. But it was an extraordinarily moving experience to be with the successor of Peter, the shepherd of the whole flock, as he broke bread with us and reminded us of the role of the priesthood, reminded us that the priesthood is indispensable in God's plan of salvation for the human race. God could have organized it otherwise. That was not how he did it.

0: As St. Augustine says, God made us without us. He won't save us without us. That's also true individually, but it's also true at the level of the human race. It's members of our race who have to contribute to the ultimate salvation of one another. The priest has a specific role in this. Let's hear from some other priests who may have other insights on the implications of a priestly vocation.
1: To the youth, find the call of God in yourself and try to follow it. Even if there are problems, even if God is calling you, just say yes. He will do the rest and you will be happy forever.
2: Well, what I would say is that certainly this is worth it. It's beautiful. I feel so privileged. It's a great privilege to be chosen for this. And you have to really believe that this is true and go for it and decide that nothing else will matter and you lose everything else. Doesn't matter. This is the most important thing and this is worth your whole life.
0: Encouraging words for those who are thinking about priesthood. If you haven't got an opportunity to come to the city of Rome, we hope that we have brought something of the splendor and the wonder of Rome to you. Every single person in the world has got a vocation. Your first vocation and mine was the calling from nothingness into being. Then from our mother's wombs into this world. If you're Christian, in through baptism into the life of Christ, then calling into adolescence, adulthood, and then for so many millions, old age, but then the big call comes at the end. It's a very encouraging word. Come, you whom my Father has blessed. And the only thing that matters is how we have expressed our love for God and others in whatever situation we found ourselves during those years. And one of the big promises of the Sacred Heart to Margaret Mary was, I will give them all the graces they need in their state of life. Whatever your work is, the Lord understands it. It's something good. He will empower you to carry it out to the best of your ability. It's now almost time to end our program, but I will leave you with my blessing here from St. Peter's Square. So may the blessing of Almighty God, Father, Son, and Holy Spirit descend upon you and remain with you forever.

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4: The sorrowful mysteries concentrate our minds on the events of the Passion and death of Jesus Christ. Whenever good comes into contact with evil, there is suffering. And when the greatest of all goods comes into contact with evil, we must expect great suffering. The Virgin Mary represents more than anyone else the human race in its active and devout participation in the suffering and death of Jesus. St. Paul calls us to fill up in our own lives those things that may be added to the sufferings of Christ. His sufferings are complete and fulfill all the needs of our salvation.

And yet he calls us to take up our cross, to suffer along with him. In the five sorrowful mysteries, we consider well how our Blessed Lady participated in those sufferings and invites us in our own life in this world to do the same.

0: In the name of the Father, and of the Son, and of the Holy Spirit. Amen. I believe in God, the Father Almighty, creator of heaven and earth, and in Jesus Christ, his only Son, our Lord, who was conceived by the Holy Spirit, born of the Virgin Mary, suffered under Pontius Pilate, was crucified, died, and was buried. He descended into hell. The third day he rose again from the dead, and he ascended into heaven, and is seated at the right hand of God, the Father Almighty, from whence he shall come to judge the living and the dead.
1: I believe in the Holy Spirit, the Holy Catholic Church, the communion of saints, the forgiveness of sins, the resurrection of the body, and life everlasting. Amen.
0: Our Father, who art in heaven, hallowed be thy name. Thy kingdom come, thy will be done, on earth as it is in heaven.
1: Give us this day our daily bread, and forgive us our trespasses, as we forgive those who trespass against us. And lead us not into temptation, but deliver us from evil. Amen.
0: Let us offer the next three Aves, that we will have an increase of faith, hope, and love. Hail Mary, full of grace, the Lord is with thee. Blessed art thou amongst women, and blessed is the fruit of thy womb, Jesus.
1: Holy Mary, Mother of God, pray for us sinners, now and at the hour of our death. Amen.
0: Hail Mary, full of grace, the Lord is with thee. Blessed art thou amongst women, and blessed is the fruit of thy womb, Jesus.
1: Holy Mary, Mother of God, pray for us sinners, now and at the hour of our death. Amen.
0: Hail Mary, full of grace, the Lord is with thee. Blessed art thou amongst women, and blessed is the fruit of thy womb, Jesus.
1: Holy Mary, Mother of God, pray for us sinners, now and at the hour of our death. Amen.
0: Glory be to the Father, and to the Son, and to the Holy Spirit.
1: As it was in the beginning, is now, and ever shall be, world without end. Amen.

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And let us pray in this first sorrowful mystery that we ourselves will not walk away from suffering. Our Father, who art in heaven, hallowed

0: thy name. Thy kingdom come, thy will be done, on earth as it is in heaven.
1: Give us this day our daily bread, and forgive us our trespasses, as we forgive those who trespass against us. And lead us not into temptation, but deliver us from evil. Amen.
0: Hail Mary, full of grace, the Lord is with thee. Blessed art thou amongst women, and blessed is the fruit of thy womb, Jesus.
1: Holy Mary, Mother of God, pray for us sinners, now and at the hour of our death. Amen.
0: Hail Mary, full of grace, the Lord is with thee. Blessed art thou amongst women, and blessed is the fruit of thy womb, Jesus.
1: Holy Mary, Mother of God, pray for us sinners, now and at the hour of our death. Amen.
0: Hail Mary, full of grace, the Lord is with thee. Blessed art thou amongst women, and blessed is the fruit of thy womb, Jesus.
1: Holy Mary, Mother of God, pray for us sinners, now and at the hour of our death. Amen.
0: Hail Mary, full of grace, the Lord is with thee. Blessed art thou amongst women, and blessed is the fruit of thy womb, Jesus.
1: Holy Mary, Mother of God, pray for us sinners, now and at the hour of our death. Amen.
0: Hail Mary, full of grace, the Lord is with thee. Blessed art thou amongst women, and blessed is the fruit of thy womb, Jesus.
1: Holy Mary, Mother of God, pray for us sinners, now and at the hour of our death. Amen.
0: Hail Mary, full of grace, the Lord is with thee. Blessed art thou amongst women, and blessed is the fruit of thy womb, Jesus.
1: Holy Mary, Mother of God, pray for us sinners, now and at the hour of our death. Amen.
0: Hail Mary, full of grace, the Lord is with thee. Blessed art thou amongst women, and blessed is the fruit of thy womb, Jesus.
1: Holy Mary, Mother of God, pray for us sinners, now and at the hour of our death. Amen.
0: Hail Mary, full of grace, the Lord is with thee. Blessed art thou amongst women, and blessed is the fruit of thy womb, Jesus.
1: Holy Mary, Mother of God, pray for us sinners, now and at the hour of our death. Amen.
0: Hail Mary, full of grace, the Lord is with thee. Blessed art thou amongst women, and blessed is the fruit of thy womb, Jesus.
1: Holy Mary, Mother of God, pray for us sinners, now and at the hour of our death. Amen.
0: Hail Mary, full of grace, the Lord is with thee. Blessed art thou amongst women, and blessed is the fruit of thy womb, Jesus.
1: Holy Mary, Mother of God, pray for us sinners, now and at the hour of our death. Amen.
0: Glory be to the Father, and to the Son, and to the Holy Spirit.
1: As it was in the beginning, is now, and ever shall be, world without end. Amen.
2: O my Jesus, forgive us our sins, save us from the fires of hell, bring all souls to heaven, especially those in most need of thy mercy.
0: The second sorrowful mystery, the scourging at the pillar. Let us pray in this mystery that we will accept and grow with our own sufferings, that we will be prepared by grace for them. Our Father, who art in heaven, hallowed be thy name. Thy kingdom come, thy will be done, on earth as it is in heaven.
1: Give us this day our daily bread, and forgive us our trespasses, as we forgive those who trespass against us. And lead us not into temptation, but deliver us from evil. Amen.
0: Hail Mary, full of grace, the Lord is with thee. Blessed art thou amongst women, and blessed is the fruit of thy womb, Jesus.
1: Holy Mary, Mother of God, pray for us sinners, now and at the hour of our death. Amen.
0: Hail Mary, full of grace, the Lord is with thee. Blessed art thou amongst women, and blessed is the fruit of thy womb, Jesus.
1: Holy Mary, Mother of God, pray for us sinners, now and at the hour of our death. Amen.
0: Hail Mary, full of grace, the Lord is with thee. Blessed art thou amongst women, and blessed is the fruit of thy womb, Jesus.
1: Holy Mary, Mother of God, pray for us sinners, now and at the hour of our death. Amen.
0: Hail

0: full of grace, the Lord is with thee. Blessed art thou amongst women, and blessed is the fruit of thy womb, Jesus.
1: Holy Mary, Mother of God, pray for us sinners, now and at the hour of our death. Amen.
0: Hail Mary, full of grace, the Lord is with thee. Blessed art thou amongst women, and blessed is the fruit of thy womb, Jesus.
1: Holy Mary, Mother of God, pray for us sinners, now and at the hour of our death. Amen.
0: Hail Mary, full of grace, the Lord is with thee. Blessed art thou amongst women, and blessed is the fruit of thy womb, Jesus.
1: Holy Mary, Mother of God, pray for us sinners, now and at the hour of our death. Amen.
0: Hail Mary, full of grace, the Lord is with thee. Blessed art thou amongst women, and blessed is the fruit of thy womb, Jesus.
1: Holy Mary, Mother of God, pray for us sinners, now and at the hour of our death. Amen.
0: Hail Mary, full of grace, the Lord is with thee. Blessed art thou amongst women, and blessed is the fruit of thy womb, Jesus.
1: Holy Mary, Mother of God, pray for us sinners, now and at the hour of our death. Amen.
0: Hail Mary, full of grace, the Lord is with thee. Blessed art thou amongst women, and blessed is the fruit of thy womb, Jesus.
1: Holy Mary, Mother of God, pray for us sinners, now and at the hour of our death. Amen.
0: Hail Mary, full of grace, the Lord is with thee. Blessed art thou amongst women, and blessed is the fruit of thy womb, Jesus.
1: Holy Mary, Mother of God, pray for us sinners, now and at the hour of our death. Amen.
0: Glory be to the Father, and to the Son, and to the Holy Spirit.
1: As it was in the beginning, is now, and ever shall be, world without end. Amen.
0: O my Jesus, forgive us our sins.
2: Save us from the fires of hell. Bring all souls to heaven, especially those in most need of thy mercy.
0: The third sorrowful mystery, the crowning with thorns. Our Father, who art in heaven, hallowed be thy name. Thy kingdom come, thy will be done, on earth as it is in heaven.
1: Give us this day our daily bread, and forgive us our trespasses, as we forgive those who trespass against us. And lead us not into temptation, but deliver us from evil. Amen.
0: Hail Mary, full of grace, the Lord is with thee. Blessed art thou amongst women, and blessed is the fruit of thy womb, Jesus.
1: Holy Mary, Mother of God, pray for us sinners, now and at the hour of our death. Amen.
0: Hail Mary, full of grace, the Lord is with thee. Blessed art thou amongst women, and blessed is the fruit of thy womb, Jesus.
1: Holy Mary, Mother of God, pray for us sinners, now and at the hour of our death. Amen.
0: Hail Mary, full of grace, the Lord is with thee. Blessed art thou amongst women, and blessed is the fruit of thy womb, Jesus.
1: Holy Mary, Mother of God, pray for us sinners, now and at the hour of our death. Amen.
0: Hail Mary, full of grace, the Lord is with thee. Blessed art thou amongst women, and blessed is the fruit of thy womb, Jesus.
1: Holy Mary, Mother of God, pray for us sinners, now and at the hour of our death. Amen.
0: Hail Mary, full of grace, the Lord is with thee. Blessed art thou amongst women, and blessed is the fruit of thy womb, Jesus.
1: Holy Mary, Mother of God, pray for us sinners, now and at the hour of our death. Amen.
0: Hail Mary, full of grace, the Lord is with thee. Blessed art thou amongst women, and blessed is the fruit of thy womb, Jesus.
1: Holy Mary, Mother of God, pray for us sinners, now and at the hour of our death. Amen.
0: Hail Mary, full of grace, the Lord is with thee. Blessed art thou amongst women, and blessed is the fruit of thy womb, Jesus.
1: Holy Mary, Mother of God, pray for us sinners, now and at the hour of our death. Amen.
0: Hail Mary, full of grace, the Lord is with thee. Blessed art thou amongst women, and blessed is the fruit of thy womb, Jesus.
1: Holy Mary, Mother of God, pray for us sinners, now and at the hour of our death. Amen.
0: Hail Mary, full of grace, the Lord is with thee. Blessed art thou amongst women, and blessed is the fruit of thy womb, Jesus.
1: Holy Mary, Mother of God, pray for us sinners, now and at the hour of our death. Amen.
0: Hail Mary, full of grace, the Lord is with thee. Blessed art thou amongst women, and blessed is the fruit of thy womb, Jesus.
1: Holy Mary, Mother of God, pray for us sinners, now and at the hour of our death. Amen.
0: Glory be to the Father, and to the Son, and to the Holy Spirit.
1: As it was in the beginning, is now, and ever shall be, world without end. Amen.
0: O my Jesus, forgive us our sins. Save us from the fires of hell. Bring all souls to heaven, especially those in most need of thy mercy. The fourth sorrowful mystery, the carrying of the cross. Our Father, who art in heaven, hallowed be thy name. Thy kingdom come, thy will be done, on earth as it is in heaven.
1: Give us this day our daily bread, and forgive us our trespasses, as we forgive those who trespass against us. And lead us not into temptation, but deliver us from evil. Amen.
0: Hail Mary, full of grace, the Lord is with thee. Blessed art thou amongst women, and blessed is the fruit of thy womb, Jesus.
1: Holy Mary, Mother of God, pray for us sinners, now and at the hour of our death. Amen.
0: Hail Mary, full of grace, the Lord is with thee. Blessed art thou amongst women, and blessed is the fruit of thy womb, Jesus.
1: Holy Mary, Mother of God, pray for us sinners, now and at the hour of our death. Amen.
0: Hail Mary, full of grace, the Lord is with thee. Blessed art thou amongst women, and blessed is the fruit of thy womb, Jesus.
1: Holy Mary, Mother of God, pray for us sinners, now and at the hour of our death. Amen.
0: Hail Mary, full of grace, the Lord is with thee. Blessed art thou amongst women, and blessed is the fruit of thy womb, Jesus.
1: Holy Mary, Mother of God, pray for us sinners, now and at the hour of our death. Amen.
0: Hail Mary, full of grace, the Lord is with thee. Blessed art thou amongst women, and blessed is the fruit of thy womb, Jesus.
1: Holy Mary, Mother of God, pray for us sinners, now and at the hour of our death. Amen.
0: Hail Mary, full of grace, the Lord is with thee. Blessed art thou amongst women, and blessed is the fruit of thy womb, Jesus.
1: Holy Mary, Mother of God, pray for us sinners, now and at the hour of our death. Amen.
0: Hail Mary, full of grace, the Lord is with thee. Blessed art thou amongst women, and blessed is the fruit of thy womb, Jesus.
1: Holy Mary, Mother of God, pray for us sinners, now and at the hour of our death. Amen.
0: Hail Mary, full of grace, the Lord is with thee. Blessed art thou amongst women, and blessed is the fruit of thy womb, Jesus.
1: Holy Mary, Mother of God, pray for us sinners, now and at the hour of our death. Amen.
0: Hail Mary, full of grace, the Lord is with thee. Blessed art thou amongst women, and blessed is the fruit of thy womb, Jesus.
1: Holy Mary, Mother of God, pray for us sinners, now and at the hour of our death. Amen.
0: Hail Mary, full of grace, the Lord is with thee. Blessed art thou amongst women, and blessed is

0: the fruit of thy womb, Jesus.
1: Holy Mary, Mother of God, pray for us sinners.
0: And to the Son, and to the Holy Spirit.
1: As it was in the beginning, is now, and ever shall be, world without end. Amen.
0: O my Jesus, forgive us our sins. Save us from the fires of hell.
1: Bring all souls to heaven, especially those in most need of thy mercy.
0: The fifth sorrowful mystery, the crucifixion and death of Jesus on the cross. Scripture tells us that Mary stood beneath the cross, that she heard the cry of agony, "Why have you forsaken me?" That she heard her beloved son commend her to the care of John, and him to her. In our own sufferings in life, let us not become bitter or locked in our own grief. Let us be open to others to share their grief, as Mary did. Let's not run away. Let's not ask why, a question that no one can answer. Rather, let us ask the question, what must I do to follow Jesus in fulfilling the will of God? Our Father, who art in heaven, hallowed be thy name. Thy kingdom come, thy will be done, on earth as it is in heaven.
1: Give us this day our daily bread, and forgive us our trespasses, as we forgive those who trespass against us. And lead us not into temptation, but deliver us from evil. Amen.
0: Hail Mary, full of grace, the Lord is with thee. Blessed art thou amongst women, and blessed is the fruit of thy womb, Jesus.
1: Holy Mary, Mother of God, pray for us sinners, now and at the hour of our death. Amen.
0: Hail Mary, full of grace, the Lord is with thee. Blessed art thou amongst women, and blessed is the fruit of thy womb, Jesus.
1: Holy Mary, Mother of God, pray for us sinners, now and at the hour of our death. Amen.
0: Hail Mary, full of grace, the Lord is with thee. Blessed art thou amongst women, and blessed is the fruit of thy womb, Jesus.
1: Holy Mary, Mother of God, pray for us sinners, now and at the hour of our death. Amen.
0: Hail Mary, full of grace, the Lord is with thee. Blessed art thou amongst women, and blessed is the fruit of thy womb, Jesus.
1: Holy Mary, Mother of God, pray for us sinners, now and at the hour of our death. Amen.
0: Hail Mary, full of grace, the Lord is with thee. Blessed art thou amongst women, and blessed is the fruit of thy womb, Jesus.
1: Holy Mary, Mother of God, pray for us sinners, now and at the hour of our death. Amen.
0: Hail Mary, full of grace, the Lord is with thee. Blessed art thou amongst women, and blessed is the fruit of thy womb, Jesus.
1: Holy Mary, Mother of God, pray for us sinners, now and at the hour of our death. Amen.
0: Hail Mary, full of grace, the Lord is with thee. Blessed art thou amongst women, and blessed is the fruit of thy womb, Jesus.
1: Holy Mary, Mother of God, pray for us sinners, now and at the hour of our death. Amen.
0: Hail Mary, full of grace, the Lord is with thee. Blessed art thou amongst women, and blessed is the fruit of thy womb, Jesus.
1: Holy Mary, Mother of God, pray for us sinners, now and at the hour of our death. Amen.
0: Hail Mary, full of grace, the Lord is with thee. Blessed art thou amongst women, and blessed is the fruit of thy womb, Jesus.
1: Holy Mary, Mother of God, pray for us sinners, now and at the hour of our death. Amen.
0: Hail Mary, full of grace, the Lord is with thee. Blessed art thou amongst women, and blessed is the fruit of thy womb, Jesus.
1: Holy Mary, Mother of God, pray for us sinners, now and at the hour of our death. Amen.
0: Glory be to the Father, and to the Son, and to the Holy Spirit.
1: As it was in the beginning, is now, and ever shall be, world without end. Amen.
0: O my Jesus, forgive us

0: our sins, save us from the fires of hell. 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
1: Hail, Holy Queen, Mother of mercy, our life, our sweetness, and our hope. To thee do we cry, poor banished children of Eve. To thee do we send up our sighs, mourning and weeping in this valley of tears. Turn then, most gracious Advocate, thine eyes of mercy toward us, and after this our exile, show unto us the blessed fruit of thy womb, Jesus. O clement, O loving, O sweet Virgin Mary, pray for us, O Holy Mother of God,
0: that we may be made worthy of the promises of Christ.
1: Let us pray. O God, whose only begotten Son, by his life, death, and resurrection, has purchased for us the rewards of eternal life, grant, we beseech thee, that meditating on these mysteries of the Most Holy Rosary of the Blessed Virgin Mary, we may imitate what they contain and obtain what they promise, through the same Christ our Lord. May the divine assistance remain always with us, and may the souls of the faithful departed, through the mercy of God, rest in peace. Amen. May the Holy Virgin bless you with her loving child, this day and forever. In the name of the Father, and of the Son, and of the Holy Spirit. Amen.
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4: Steve, what do you say when you hear this very common pro-choice argument? 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
5: Right, the classic body part argument. The embryo is in no way a part of the mother's body. Science clearly defines body part as a structure that shares the same genetic code as the rest of the body, like the appendix or a tonsil or an arm, and it does not direct its own development. The unborn child has a completely unique genetic code. Half the time, it has a different sex than its own mother, and it also directs its own development. So the embryo is clearly a separate living human being residing temporarily inside his or her mother.
4: That's the science of the matter.
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6: People always ask me, Father, how should we pray? Well, there's several ways we can do it, but the most important is through the power of the Holy Spirit. We have to pray from our heart. We have to pray honestly and sincerely. We have to allow the Holy Spirit to work through us so that we're not just simply saying words, but we're saying words that can actually change us. Prayer, if it changes us, then we're doing it right.
7: This is Father Timothy Gallagher, an Oblate of the Virgin Mary. In the name of the Father, and of the Son, and of the Holy Spirit. Amen. Lord Jesus, you love life. You are the way, the truth, and the life. We lift up a prayer from our hearts today for all human life, and in a special way today for all unborn human life. We ask that you bless and protect it. We ask for an end to abortion. We make this prayer through the intercession of Mary, your mother. In the name of the Father, and of the Son, and of the Holy Spirit. Amen.

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1: Coming up, scripture scholar Francis Hogan brings you an insightful look at some of the most cherished stories found in the Gospel of Luke. 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
2: I left you high and dry last week because we were in the middle of a high drama. So I want to pick up in the high drama we were in, where the angels come to the shepherds of Israel. And I mentioned to you that the shepherds were unacceptable in the temple. They were considered unclean. And they were considered unclean. The word unclean is very important. It doesn't mean dirty. I mean, because if they're only dirty, they can go and wash. That's not a problem. Unclean is a special word which means unfit for the presence of God. How they distinguished that the animals were okay and the men weren't is beyond me, but never mind. When you go to Luke 11, verses 37 to 54, you'll hear Jesus' condemnation of the Pharisees later on. And he talks to them and he says very clearly, there is only one uncleanness in the eyes of God, and it is sin. If these men are doing their duty before God and man out there in the fields, they are right with God and man. There is nothing wrong about it. God does something very, very wonderful. The shepherd of Israel was the Lord himself. The Psalms will tell you this. The prophet Isaiah will tell you this. The prophet Jeremiah will tell you. He is the shepherd of Israel. And so the shepherd of Israel announced the birth of his son to the shepherds of Israel. Don't you think that's right? Absolutely. He also did something else. They were rearing the lambs for the altar. He told them, the Lamb of God has been born. The true lamb that will be offered on the altar has been born. And that was a correct message to give to shepherds of Israel. It's very interesting that he didn't make this announcement to the priests, and he didn't make this announcement to the Sanhedrin. These people were completely closed in their own self-replicating world, and they were lost in their own books and their own studies and their own this, that and the other. It's only people free enough to really know how God works who can really receive him. And so it was the shepherds of Israel who heard the shepherd of Israel announce the birth of the Lamb of God, the one who was going to take away our sins. We're told that Mary's child is both Lord and Christ. In order to bring this out in its glory, we have to go back to Isaiah. If you go back to Isaiah chapter 9, a text that we use at Christmas, it says that in the days past, the Lord humbled the land of Zebulun and the land of Naphtali. They're the northern territories where Galilee is. But in the days to come, he will confer glory on the way of the sea, that's Galilee, on the far side of the Jordan province of the nations, because Galilee was the only place in Israel where all the nations could live together. The people that walked in darkness have seen a great light. Now, the shepherds have seen a great light. They've actually seen this great light coming from heaven. God is light, in him there is no darkness. With the coming of this light, they discerned the presence of the angel and they discerned the presence of God. And they heard the word of God. Now, in the public ministry of Jesus, later on in the gospel, Jesus is going to be that light shining in Israel. And only those who are living a proper life will actually discern that light, will be able to discern the presence of God, and will be able to receive the word of God coming through him. Those who live in a land of deep shadow, a light has shone. A land of deep shadow means one of trouble and sin and so on. You've made their gladness greater and you've made their joy increase. Why? For there is a child born for us, a son given to us, and dominion is laid on his shoulders. He's the king. And this is the name they give him, Wonder Counselor, Mighty God, Eternal Father and Prince of Peace. Now you cannot give titles greater than that. And then Isaiah goes on to say that his dominion will last forever.

that there will never be any end to his reign, just as the angel Gabriel had said to Mary in the Annunciation, that he would be the Messianic king and that he would reign over the house of Jacob, and it would be forever. And now we know that this child that is born to Mary is not only the Messiah, but also God himself. And therefore, we have the fulfillment of the words of the prophets to us, particularly the prophet Isaiah. When the shepherds hear that the prophecies are fulfilled, they all know it's time for the Messiah to come. So this is the moment, this is the time. And the angel gives them a very interesting piece of information. If the Messiah is born, where will we find him? And how would we recognize him? And so the angel said, here is a sign for you. You will find a baby wrapped in swaddling clothes and lying on a manger. Now, the wrapped in swaddling clothes is going to have the symbol of the Davidic lion on it. And lying in a manger, that means that the child is born in a cave, or we used to say a stable. And as soon as this annunciation is made, because it is an announcement, this is the annunciation of the birth of Christ. And it's given to the people. Now, the angel said that the child is born to you. That means that these shepherds, men and boys out in the field, represent, in God's eyes, the whole nation. This is the public announcement. And so Luke gave it in parallel to the way that Caesar would announce the birth of his son. And he uses the same kind of language. Now, when Caesar would announce the birth of his son, there would be great fanfare in Rome. And Luke shows that here the son is divine as well as human, so the fanfare is in heaven. All heaven rejoices. And suddenly, he said, with the angel there was a great throng of the heavenly host. Now, a great throng. You're talking about myriads of angels. The sky absolutely covered. I mean, these men and boys must have been in total ecstasy, probably not realizing where they were or anything else. A great throng of the heavenly host praising God and singing, glory to God in the highest heaven and peace to men who enjoy his favor. Now, all human beings were enjoying God's favor with the coming of God's Son among us. And he came as the Prince of Peace to bring us peace. 2,000 years later, we killed the Prince of Peace himself, and we kill him off in the hearts of his children with our atheism and our sin and our unbelief and our immorality and everything else. If we kill off the Prince of Peace, there will not be peace on earth. There cannot be. He is the only source of peace. There is no other. So in this announcement, they also tell us that we vainly look for peace if we try to find it without the Prince of Peace. So when the heavenly chorus moved on, you get the response of the shepherds. When God makes an announcement to us, he gives us a message of some kind. He does not expect us to sit there and say, well, that's very nice. The Lord spoke to me, you know, isn't it gorgeous? I'm very special. That's not it. If a message was given to you, it's for everybody else. And so you have to do the announcing on earth. Now, Luke has a very special thing about angels. They're all over the place in the birth of Christ, and they're all over the place in the resurrection of Christ as well. And an angel is a messenger from God. And when God wants to communicate with human beings, and there is no human messenger to use, he will send an angelic messenger. So I call that the angel with two wings, just as a symbol. Okay, they don't need wings. And so the angel Gabriel came to announce the birth of John and the birth of Jesus. And since there is nobody that can proclaim the actual birth of Jesus except the angelic choirs, then the angels come from heaven. But what God actually wants on the earth are human angels. We call them missionaries.
We call them priests, we call them preachers, we call them whatever. We call them announcers, we call them witnesses, whatever. And the human being is meant to be a messenger of God to others. For example, at this moment, with me proclaiming the word to you, I am an angel of God to you. And we use that expression when someone has done us a good favour. They say, oh, you're an angel. And if someone is behaving very badly, we say, that guy's a demon today. Or we say to a child, what kind of a demon has got into you? And we're using language correctly. And so the human angels who were to proclaim the birth of Christ were the shepherds of Israel. I love that. I really love it. And the very first people they evangelize are Mary and Joseph. Gorgeous. Absolutely lovely. And so their response was to obey what they had heard. When the angels had gone from them into heaven, the shepherds said to one another, let us go to Bethlehem and see this thing. They don't say this child. They say this thing, meaning this mystery, this incredible event that has happened. We need to witness this. That has happened, which the Lord has made known to us. Now notice that the shepherds are completely clear about the fact that God has made this announcement to them. They've no doubts. They have been living a life that was simple enough and humble enough for them to be actually able to hear what the Lord God is saying to me, and his voice is a voice that speaks of peace to his people and to his friends. So they went to Bethlehem to see this thing. So they hurried away and they found, listen carefully now, there's no extra word or packing in the gospel. They found Mary and Joseph and the baby lying in a manger. When they wanted to find this thing, this mystery, they found a family. God had put the Trinity on earth. I told you that already. And so what the shepherds found was the mystery of the family and the mystery of a child that had been born. Because a child is, you hold a child in your hands and you're holding the future. If you cut off the child in abortion, there's no future. You have actually cut off the future. If you hold the child and nurture the child and do everything for the child, you are presenting a future to the human race. And this is one of the greatest privileges that God has given to us. But of course, nowadays, with surrounded by secularism and atheism and humanism and rationalism and all the other isms, we no longer see. And women have lost to a general, to an extraordinary degree, this sense of privilege of being able to bring forth a child. And many married couples want a relationship with each other, but do not want the fruit of the womb, and they do not realize they're stifling each other. And they're not allowing this wonderful flow of life that actually invigorates them, as well as giving birth to another human being. So they meet a family. But they've all eyes on the baby because they were told about the baby. You see? So they turn away from Mary and Joseph and they look at the child. When they saw the child, they repeated what they had been told about him. Now, what does evangelization mean? It means telling somebody about Jesus. And these wonderful men and boys tell Mary and Joseph about Jesus. Isn't that fantastic? They evangelize them. Now, the greatness of Mary and Joseph is seen in something that we hardly notice here, and it is this. Both Mary and Joseph, we know from Matthew and Luke, had received revelation from God about who Jesus was. They needed that in order to be able to participate in the mystery. But they are just as willing to receive the human angels as they are the divine angels. And they don't need the human angels to understand everything. Not at all. We block God when we demand that our speakers are perfect and our priests are perfect and our missionaries are perfect and this is perfect and the bishops have to be perfect and everybody's got to be perfect. For us, no. No. We don't need anything perfect. Everything
All perfection is in the Lord himself, and he sends us ordinary human beings, ordinary men and women with their faults and their failings. And he shows his greatness by actually speaking to us and teaching us through them. I think that is an incredible thing. He can use very blunt instruments to actually tell us anything he wants to tell us. And as Samson, one of the ancients discovered, he could use the jawbone of an ass in order to actually accomplish his works. So the messengers don't have to be all that special. Because the messengers are representing the angelic messengers who are representing God and all the specialnesses with God. And we all give glory to God. And we have the humility to sit at the feet of these very human messengers and to let them tell us insofar as they know the mystery, because nobody among us knows it fully. So here's the reaction that was given. Everyone who heard was astonished at what the shepherd says. That means that the shepherds didn't just tell Mary and Joseph. They tell anybody who will listen to them in Bethlehem. Anybody. And they were all amazed at this story. Why? Because everybody's expecting the Messiah. But what does Mary do? She treasured it in her heart. She's been told by the angelic visitor, and now she's been told by human visitors. And if it's the word of God, she will take it from anybody. And there you see her wonderful humility and freedom. And the shepherds went back glorifying and praising God for all that they had heard and seen. It was exactly as they had been told. Now, those words of St. Luke are really, really very wonderful. If you come to the very end of the gospel, the very end of the gospel points to the meaning that Luke has in here, because these shepherds actually prophetically forecast the new shepherds that will go out from Israel to the ends of the earth. The apostles and the 72 and all the other disciples who will go out proclaiming the Christ, and they will go out absolutely rejoicing to the rest of the world to tell them all that they have seen and heard, and it was exactly as the scriptures had foretold. Luke's gospel begins in the temple with people praying to God for the fulfillment of the prophecies, and it closes with believers in the temple praising God, thanking him for the fulfillment. Now there's prophecy and fulfillment. There's a book that's being completed. And therefore, what you have here is actually very, very important. Now, the shepherds tell us other things as well. For example, they tell us to get up and search for Jesus. Go and look for him. During a pilgrimage that I took around 1980 to the Holy Land, our guide was a man called Moshe, Moses in English, and he wasn't a Christian believer. But he had studied the New Testament, and I asked him, do you believe the story of the shepherds? Knowing he wasn't a Christian, do you believe the story of the shepherds? And he said, yes. I said, why do you, as a Jewish person, believe the story of the shepherds? And he said, all you need to know is about shepherds in Israel. The sheep didn't belong to them, and they would defend the sheep and the lambs with their lives. They usually slept in front of the little caves in the fields of Bethlehem to protect the lambs from wolves or any kind of animal attack. And they themselves would fight the animal that would want to attack the sheep or the lambs, even to the laying down of their lives. He said, if they got up in the middle of the night, abandoning these sheep and lambs, to walk 2 miles to investigate anything, then it had to be something absolutely momentous. He said, God did it. I said, you're not far from the fullness. And so it's a very wonderful thing that when you look into the whole case of the shepherds in Israel, in texts that we're terribly familiar with, we're inclined to miss an awful lot. Luke says that when the shepherds proclaimed their message about the child Jesus, that everyone who heard was astonished

Now, astonishment isn't enough. Because when you go to Luke chapter 8, verses 5 and 6, you'll be reading the parable of the sower, where the seed of God's word is planted in somebody, but the birds of the air can take it away. Or it can fall among rocks and thistles and thorns can choke it. And we're told that, you know, the cares and the worries of this world can absolutely choke the word of God. So astonishment is certainly not the right response to give, because the devil can remove the message from you. And we know that from the reaction of the people of Israel later on, they forgot all about the wonder of those days in Bethlehem. So much so that Jesus was accused in John's gospel of not being right. Mary is presented as the true disciple. First of all, she sat at the feet of the angel Gabriel, listened to the word of God, surrendered to the word of God, allowed it to happen. Now she surrenders to the word of God coming through human beings as well. And therefore, she is presented

one sentence how Jesus became a son of Israel. And it is this: when the eighth day came, the child was to be circumcised. They gave him the name Jesus, the name the angel had given him before his conception. Now, it's awfully simple, okay? He had to enter the covenant of Abraham in order to become a son of Israel. But this is the first time that the Lamb of God sheds his blood for us. That's something we never, ever remember at Christmas. We never seem to take on board that the cross is over the crib. We never seem to take on board that he is saving us from the very beginning. And for him to shed blood, no matter even if it's only a few drops, it is the precious blood of the Lamb without spot or stain. And it's purifying blood for us. So the next thing is what we call the presentation in the temple. But that's not it. This is the first time that the Son of God was presented to his Father in the temple of Jerusalem. This is the Ark of the Covenant taking its precious treasure to be placed in the house of God. This is the first time Jesus visits his Father in the temple. And you're going to hear in one of the scenes that comes almost immediately after this, "This is my Father's house." And Joseph and Mary are present, and he's not referring to Joseph. "This is my Father's house." So this event is actually tremendously important. And again, we have Mary and Joseph obeying the religious laws. We've seen them obey the civil law. Now they'll obey the religious laws. And again, externally, everything's very simple. Now notice the way God acts. He can do the most astonishing things. And he can do them in simplicity and poverty and humility and absolutely under the radar, as I like saying, so that the world doesn't seem to be aware at all of the greatness of what he's doing. And it's only later on you become aware of it as you meditate more and more and more on the Word of God. So when the day came for them to be purified, and that them tells you that Luke is a Gentile, because it was only the mother that had to be purified. It wasn't the child never had to be purified. The child had to be offered to God and redeemed back. But the mother had to be purified after childbirth, as laid down by the law of Moses. So they took him up to Jerusalem to present him to the Lord. Now, this is the most wonderful thing. And what I would love is that every mother, as soon as her child is born, that she would offer the child to God. That's one of the most wonderful things she can do. It is laid down in the book of Exodus, chapter 13, every firstborn male must be consecrated to the Lord, and also to offer a sacrifice in accordance with the law of Moses, a pair of turtle doves or two young pigeons. Now, depending on your status in society as to what you would offer the Lord, whether it would be a lamb or something bigger, but if you were very poor, you offered a turtle dove, a little turtle dove, or two young pigeons. And that's all Mary and Joseph had. The incredible thing about the scriptures is that they show us that we never paid much for the Son of God. In the beginning, you know, a turtle dove or two young pigeons. And in the end, he was bought for the price of a slave. 30 pieces of silver. And yet God's reaction to us is the exact opposite, where he gives us absolutely everything. He gives us his Son, he gives us his life, he gives us redemption, he gives us grace, he gives us absolutely everything. He puts an enormous price upon us. We don't put an enormous price on him because we're very foolish, we're blind, we're deaf, we're dumb, we don't understand. And so what Luke wants you to hear, because you've heard it before, is that Jesus is the lamb for sacrifice. He doesn't need any lamb offered for him. He is the lamb for sacrifice. And what you have here is Mary and Joseph taking their lamb and offering him to God. This is very important. This is the first time in human history that an offering was made to God that was worthy of God. And in this action of offering him to God, Mary anticipates the whole priesthood of the Catholic Church. Because what is the Mass? The Mass is offering the Son of God to God on behalf of humanity.

she's doing. And it was her privilege as mother, and it was her privilege as mother of the church and mother of the Saviour. Ponder that for this week, and I'll take it up again next week, because as you can see, this just flows on from one class to another. Goodbye. God bless you.

0: deacon Harold Burke Sivers talks about the Psalms.
1: Today, we're looking at Psalm 17. So Psalm 17 is in book one. The first verse, the prescript, is very simply a prayer of David. O Lord, hear a cause that is just. Pay heed to my cry. Turn your ear to my prayer. No deceit is on my lips. He's entreating the Lord to listen, to open the ear of God's heart to his cry, to his prayer. And Lord, he said, when I'm praying to you, there's no deceit on my lips. I'm not praying for selfish motives. I'm not praying to meet necessarily a need, some kind of earthly need. I'm praying from the depths of my heart. So listen, Lord, with the ear of your heart to my heart in this prayer. I love that.
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0: Go to search and type in Psalms.
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7: Hello, family, and welcome. We're Bob and Penny Lord. In all of our years of travel throughout Europe, we have never gone to make programs in Sicily, which is where many Italian Americans have roots and where there is a great deal of ethnic pride and tremendous devotion to these saints.
8: My family is from Sicily on both my mother and father's side. Bob and I visited Sicily in 1980 and 1981, long before we began writing books or making radio and television programs. But we have never told the world about these beautiful people and their great heritage of saints. I am so excited just thinking about sharing these new programs to you, sharing my roots with you, brings tears to my eyes. For you see, this is personal, as most programs we have made on the Eucharist, Mother Mary, and the saints are personal. So come with us as we share with you a powerful saint, a martyr of the early church, Saint Agatha.
7: Catania is the second largest city in Sicily on the east coast. The faithful of Catania have a strong, deep faith, an ongoing belief in the power of prayer, surpassed only by an even stronger devotion to their patron saint, Agatha. She has been with them through thick and thin, touchable and available. All they had to do was pray and have faith their petitions were being brought to our Lord. Being near Mount Etna, she is the patron saint of earthquakes and volcanic eruptions. No earthquake too big, no volcanic eruption too threatening. She was always there for them.
8: Saint Agatha is the most famous saint of this area, proclaimed the patron saint of Catania. The story of her life and martyrdom has been passed down through the centuries, through one occupation after the other, just as the faith has survived from one generation to the next. Her story on the lips of the natives of this city. Her short life ended cruelly in 251 AD. She is one of the most well-documented martyrs in the history of the church, despite the persecution by Diocletian, the Arab invasion, and the suppression of the Christian faith in Sicily. She and another Sicilian saint and martyr, Saint Lucy, are on the martyrology calendar. And if you consider the medieval period, with all the influences of secularism, it's a miracle that the people were able to maintain their faith and devotion

0: to the little heroic virgin and martyr.
1: It is reported Agatha was born in 231 to a very well-to-do family from the upper class of Catania. As the Greeks inhabited Sicily at that time, her parents named her Agatha, which in Greek means good. She was not only from birth a good girl, she was a beautiful girl. Her parents had a premonition of Agatha's sanctity from her earliest years. Her radiant piety was enriched by her parents, Rao and Apollo, and their profound Christian faith, who early on made sure that this special child was baptized, received First Holy Communion, and was confirmed, as well as giving their consent to her being consecrated as a virgin of God at an early age. She lived in her home as if she were in a convent, denying herself all the worldly pleasures which the outside world promised.
0: Agatha's story is very simple. She loved our Lord Jesus with all her heart and all her life, and was willing to give up her life for that love. Her love for Jesus began at a very early age. She could very well have been accused of loving Jesus more than anyone or anything on earth, to which she would be found guilty. This would ultimately cause the little teenager a major problem with one of the officials of the city, whose ardor suppressed any sense of decency he might have possessed. He insisted she should love him above anyone and be demonstrative in her love for him, in such a way that she would prove to him that he was more important than this Christian God whom she embraced.
1: Her attacker, Quintianus, was of the lower class. He's described as being base-born, but he was in charge, the governor of Sicily. He had a great hatred of Christians and all of Christianity. Quintianus was taken back by Agatha's breathless beauty. He fell madly in love with her. He wanted to marry her, but she refused. She was committed to her God, firm in her holiness and desire for chastity. This intrigued Quintianus all the more. He was determined to break her and her love of God. He was obsessed by his passion for her, and the fact that she was of the nobility made the challenge all the sweeter. He would bring her down to his level. But they were so completely opposite. As he was greedy, she was charitable. As he was lecherous, she was chaste. As he worshipped idols, she adored our Lord Jesus. As he was very evil, she was the epitome of good. He had to have her. He would possess her at all costs. She, on the other hand, rejected him with all she was worth.
0: Fearing the danger of this maniac, the family attempted to escape from his grasp. They fled to a village outside Catania. The escape proved fruitless. In a short period of time, they were found. Quintianus' council declared that they had to obey a law of Decius, the emperor, that they worship pagan gods. Agatha refused. She was taken from her family by force and brought to jail. Although he was beneath her and her family's class, Quintianus was nevertheless in a position of great importance and power. With his evil attempt to debase her, he came to Agatha in the prison. He told her if she would save her life and enjoy a life of wealth and position, she had to worship the pagan gods. She answered, "I would rather be a slave to Christ than a princess by doing what you propose."
1: As the soldiers were leading Agatha out of the presence of Quintianus back to her cell, she stooped to tie her shoes. Tradition tells us that at that very moment, miraculously, an olive shoot sprung up and became a small plant. After a few days, it became a little tree which bore olives. That miracle has been kept alive, kept down through the ages and centuries by the making of what is called St. Agatha's Olives, little cakes in the shape of olives made of marzipan, pistachio, and sugar. They are served all during her feast.
0: Quintianus decided to break her spirit by putting her in with a family of prostitutes. The mother of the prostitutes, Aphrodisia, threw St. Agatha in with her 9 lustful daughters, as lewd and libertine as the mother, or more so if that was possible. Quintianus gave them 30 days to break the child and convert her to his wicked ways. His plan was to ravish her, take over her property and fortune, and coerce her to worship his pagan gods. They put her through every mental torture possible, each time sure that they would break the girl and she would willingly go into the arms of Quintianus. They described all kinds of sexual pleasures she would experience. When that didn't work, they threatened her with great pain and torture, never actually touching her. But the Lord was not about to let her fall into their hands. It is reported she said to them, "My determination is built on rock and founded in Christ. Your promises are raindrops. Your threats are rivers. And however hard they beat upon the foundation of my house, it cannot fall."
1: Once having said this, she knew she had sealed her own doom. She wanted to suffer the pains of martyrdom, although she didn't really understand what she was asking for. At the end of the period, the 30 days, she was brought back to Quintianus. Aphrodisia told him she was firm in a conviction. It would be easier to split rocks or reduce iron to the softness of lead than to move or recall that girl's mind from its Christian intention. He was furious that they had not broken this beautiful girl's spirit. He lusted after her. He summoned her before him at court.
0: He tried to reason with her. She was like stone. He tried to insult her. He tried to challenge her social standing. "If you claim to be so high-born, why do you call yourself a slave of Christ?" She answered, "Because to be a slave of Christ is the greatest nobility." He tried to threaten her with extreme torture. She responded, "If you promise me wild beasts, the sound of Christ's name will soften them. If you try fire, angels will serve me with a healing dew from heaven. If you resort to wounds and torments, I have the Holy Spirit, through whom I make naught of all."
1: He could see he was getting nowhere, and the people in the court were actually laughing at him under their breath. In an effort to save face, he had her thrown in jail to prepare for torture. For her part, Agatha was joyful that she had been found worthy to suffer for the Lord. Quintianus came to the jail and made a last appeal to her. "Give up your allegiance to Christ and adore the gods." She refused. He had her placed on a rack and stretched so that she thought her arms and legs would come out of their sockets. She proclaimed, "These pains are a joy to me." He ordered the jailers to twist her breasts for a long time and then cut them off. Then he had her placed back in her cell and would not allow anyone to enter or to care for her. She was denied food and water.
0: As Agatha lay in her cell in pain and agony, an old man with a young boy came to her. He told her he was sent by the Lord to heal her. He ministered to her. She thanked him for helping her. He told her he was the Apostle Peter, whom the Lord had sent to aid her in her time of torment. She was completely healed. All the wounds disappeared. Her breast was restored. As Peter left, a great flash of light came into the cell. The jailers, frightened by that which they didn't understand or want to understand, fled the cell. All the prisoners left. They told Agatha to flee the jail as well. She answered them, "Far be it for me to to run away and lose the crown of patience.
1: After a period of time, she was brought before Quintianus again.

0: He was so angry when he saw her in perfect health, he couldn't contain himself. He asked her who healed her. She told him our Lord Jesus had healed her. Quintianus exploded with anger. He told her never to say the name of Jesus again. She asked him what great torture would he inflict on her if she did. He ordered that she be placed naked on burning coals and shattered fragments of pottery.
1: While she was being tortured, a great earthquake destroyed the palace, killing two of Quintianus' counselors, Silvano and Falconio. The people of the city went running through the streets, blaming what was happening to them on the horrendous way the child Agatha was being tortured by Quintianus. Her burned and bruised body was brought back to her cell. She prayed to the Lord, "Lord Jesus Christ, you created me, you have watched over me from infancy, kept my body from defilement, preserved me from love of the world, made me withstand torture and granted me the virtue of patience in the midst of torments. Now, receive my spirit and command me to come to your mercy." With that, she gave up her life to her Lord and Master.
0: Quintianus, fearing for his life, galloped at breakneck speed to try to get out of town. He went towards the Rima Cimento. He was looking for a place of refuge from the earthquake. However, his horse galloped towards the river and fell in, dragging Quintianus down through the turbulent and slimy water of the river. He drowned in the river. His body was never found. To this day, the people of Catania speak of the devastating earthquake which the Lord brought about to punish Quintianus.
1: That is the end of the life of Saint Agatha, but by no means the end of the story. Her fame spread all over Sicily. Miracles attributed to her intercession began immediately. One of the most popular and well-documented miracles took place a year to the day after she died. Mount Etna, which has spewed volcanic lava and ash since before the time of Saint Agatha, exploded with a fury on the feast day of her death. Lava violently erupted from the mouth of the volcano and cascaded down the mountainside, destroying everything in its path. It was heading wildly towards Catania. The people of the town went to the tomb of Saint Agatha and took the veil of Saint Agatha, the white veil, which again was a sign of her virginity and purity, and touched the lava. Now this white veil, upon touching the lava, turned red. This is the first recorded miracle of Saint Agatha.
0: It stopped the lava from touching the city. Immediately, the flow of lava changed course, encircling the outer extremity of the town without ever touching any of the people or buildings. From there, it rushed towards the ocean, into which it spilled its threatening lava on the 5th of February, which has become her feast day. Prayers of thanksgiving were offered to the little saint who had protected the town and its inhabitants from yet another evil force. This miracle is what caused the people of Catania to call her the patron saint of Catania, because it was through her intercession that the city of Catania was saved from the volcanic lava. From that time on, her miraculous veil, 12 feet long, was exposed every time lava threatened Catania or any of the nearby cities.
1: In addition to being the patron saint of Catania, she is also the patron of earthquakes and volcanoes. California and many cities around the world pray to Saint Agatha for her intercession against earthquakes and volcanoes. The people of Catania have always celebrated the feast of Saint Agatha, which falls on February the 5th. But over the centuries, the celebration has become bigger and bigger. Until today, it is a three-day celebration, beginning February the 3rd and continuing on until February the 5th.

0: where it culminates with a solemn mass celebrated by the Archbishop of Catania. The town goes all out for this feast. There can be as many as 1 million people in attendance during this time. This period of jubilation reminds us of the Feast of Our Lady of Guadalupe, in that it is attended by millions of people who are so well behaved.
1: Day 3 is called the Offering of the Wax. In the Cathedral of Catania, the relics of our Saint Agatha are kept all year round at her special altar. It is only at this time that they are taken out and processed through the town. It is truly a magnificent show of love and devotion of the people of Catania for their patron saint. All the churches in Catania that have anything to do with Saint Agatha are open for pilgrims to come and venerate the events of her life, most important of which is the prison where she suffered and finally died.
0: The town goes all out for this feast. There can be as many as 1 million people in attendance during this time. The first day, February the 3rd, is called the Offering of the Wax. It begins at around noon at the Church of St. Agnes, St. Agatha alla Fornace, and continues down to the cathedral. Large candles called candelore are processed. Lit candles are a large part of the celebration of the feast. On this day, all members of the town, civil, religious, and military, venerate their saint. There are various races throughout the streets of the city. The day is capped off by a superb display of fireworks in the plaza of the cathedral, and this goes on until the wee hours.
1: On the next day, February the 4th, everybody huddles around the cathedral from early in the morning. Some actually have stayed overnight after the fireworks to be the first to see the carriage containing the silver casket and the image of St. Agatha emerge from the shrine in the cathedral to visit the various neighborhoods of the town, through the arches supporting the railroad tracks and passing various areas of the town, including where she was supposed to have been born, Santa Agata alla Fornace, where she suffered, and Santa Agata in Carcere, where she finally, the prison where she finally left this world. People line the streets waiting for their saint to pass by, to get a glimpse of the casket and image.
0: The entire town stays awake that night celebrating. Early the next morning, before dawn, fireworks begin again as the image makes its way back to the cathedral for a solemn high mass. This time, her devotees, all dressed in white albs and black hats, go before the image and casket and drag it with the 11 candlelit structures. Finally, after much celebration, the image and relics of the saint are brought back to the cathedral, to her little chapel, to be put to rest for another year. Saint Agatha is a powerful saint. The people of Catania have prayed for her intercession for the last 1,500 years. She has always answered them. It is your turn. It is a time for miracles. Ask Saint Agatha for help.
1: We love you.
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0: 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Faith
1: Matters. Hello, I'm Father William Ross from the Archdiocese of Brisbane in Australia, and I'm here to say a few words on faith matters. And what I myself am very keen to tell married people, and also tell myself and my other brothers in the priesthood, the connection of marriage, Catholic marriage, and priesthood, especially the celibacy of the priesthood. In the history of the Church, as far as I know and I have studied, marriage and celibacy in the priesthood go hand in hand. When you see a married couple living out their sacrificial life in the Church, according to God's law, that gives inspiration to the priest to live out his life of priestly celibacy. And when people see the priest living their priestly celibacy, they are encouraged and helped to live their sacrificial life in marriage, because both are sacrificial lives. People in marriage, with all the ups and downs, especially with children and so forth, some don't always have an easy life. It is a sacrificial life. The celibacy of the clergy is a sacrificial life. But the two go hand in hand. If one rises, the other rises. One falls, the other falls. And isn't that what is happening in the Church today? Marriage is falling, and so is the celibacy of the clergy, in a way, because of what we read in the paper and so forth. And when the celibacy of the clergy rises, then marriage rises. So the two are interconnected. Both give inspiration to each other. And when I see a married couple with their children living out their true Catholic marriage, I am not only encouraged, but I am urged to become a better and a better priest. And when you see a good holy priest, not me, but others, then you who are married are encouraged to live a holy, happy married life according to God's law and God's love for you and for me. Thank you very much for allowing me to give you these few little bits of thoughts from my own mind. Thank you.
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2: Lord Jesus Christ, who are called the Prince of Peace, who are yourself our peace and reconciliation, who so often said, "Peace to you," grant us peace. Make all men and women witnesses of truth, justice, and brotherly love. Banish from their hearts whatever might endanger peace. Enlighten our rulers that they may guarantee and defend the great gift of peace. May all the peoples of the earth become as brothers and sisters. May longed-for peace blossom forth and reign always over us all. Amen.
3: Welcome to Catholic Blitz. Father John, you're on the hot seat. Are you ready?
4: Ready, willing, and able.
3: We have a question for you. Why can't women be ordained? You have 1 minute to answer. Go.
4: Well, the quick answer is that Jesus didn't ordain any women. 12 apostles were all men, and that's why the Church will not ordain women. But also, we have a longer answer from Pope John Paul the Great. In 1994, he wrote a wonderful document called Ordinatio Sacerdotalis that made it very clear the Church has no authority to change, which is the substantial element of a sacrament. So just as in baptism, you have to use water, you can't use milk. Holy Eucharist, you must use wheat bread and grape wine. You can't use rice cakes or grape juice. Likewise, for holy orders, must be a baptized male who acts in persona Christi. And this is from sacred scripture and sacred tradition. And that's why women can't be ordained priests.
3: Good job. See you next time on Catholic Blitz.
5: When we pray, we should talk to God. It sounds simple. It's not always that simple. It's just like making any conversation, though. So sometimes we need prayer starters. things that'll give us

0: boost and get the conversation going. The formal prayers we have in the church, like the Our Father, the Hail Mary, the Glory Be, even the Creed, all of these things are ways that we can begin to talk to God. God doesn't get tired of hearing us say the standard prayers of the church. We can begin there.
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2: 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O child Jesus, born of Mary, with the Magi we give you homage. 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O little child Jesus, do not let their hopes for a better life be disappointed, but bring them the joy of your help. Amen.
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2: 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Today we pray for ourselves. Most Holy Trinity, Father, Son, and Holy Spirit, I adore you. 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You support me throughout my life. And you invite me to share in your life forever. How good you are to me. 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Amen.
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In a similar way, when supper was ended, he took the chalice, and giving you thanks, he said the blessing and gave the chalice to his disciples, saying, "Take this, all of you, and drink from it, for this is the chalice of my blood, the blood of the new and eternal covenant, which will be poured out for you and for many for the forgiveness of sins. Do this in memory of me."

0: kingdom to come into our life. Thy will be done. God desired to cleanse the world, to renew the world, to purify the world, to drive out all sin. How are we open to God's will being done in our life and those around us? On earth as it is in heaven. Heaven begins as children of God, sons and daughters of God. Through our baptism, we are now members of heaven. And so as we live on this earth, not as people of the earth, but as sons and daughters of God, as we live as citizens of heaven, heaven begins now here on earth. Give us this day our daily bread. God calls us to be fed at the altar by his body and blood. And forgive us our trespasses. The importance of asking for forgiveness. I think with this, we have to recognize that we have done something that is not of Christ, that our thoughts, words, actions have missed the mark. And we're truly sorry for that and repentant. As we forgive those who trespass against us, if we recognize that we are sinful, we can also recognize that other people too have also hurt us and hurt others. And so we seek to forgive them for what they have done for us and no longer carry those particular things in our own heart. And lead us not into temptation. Recognizing that we need God's light, we need his understanding to help us to choose the good, to choose him over the things of this earth, over the things of sinfulness and things that are not of God. But deliver us from evil. It is truly God. If we again are poor in spirit, recognizing our own poverty, asking the Lord to deliver us, it's not by our own actions or our own strength, but it's about our openness, allowing the Lord to deliver us from evil, to help us to choose him. In the name of the Father, and of the Son, and of the Holy Spirit, amen.
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3: He made sure that those that needed to be taken care of, the widows, the orphans, and mothers who were without resources, he was looking out for his people.
4: But people considered him not only a philanthropist, a good church leader, but also a saintly man.
5: He also understood that giving away was also giving beauty to the world and giving away the riches to God and to his mother.
6: The hallmark of Father Baker's life was truly his unwavering faith, his profound love for our Blessed Mother, and his trust in God's providence.
7: Truly a man of great compassion, who reached out to populations and individuals who needed his assistance.
8: Caring for the area's most vulnerable children is present in every single thing that we do, and that was the beginning of where Father Baker started.
9: From miracle workers to martyrs, to those ordinary people living extraordinary lives of heroic virtue, these are the people that make us wonder if someday they might be saints.

0: Nelson Baker was born in Buffalo, New York, on February 16, 1842, to Louis Baker and Carolyn Donnellan, German and Irish immigrants, during a period of the influx of many people coming from Europe.
1: From his Lutheran father, Nelson had learned to run a business, and from his Catholic mother, he had learned prayer, charity, and justice. Though baptized in the Lutheran Church, he asked to become Catholic when he was 9 years old.
2: From that point on, his faith life just took him deeper and deeper into service in the Catholic Church. His mother was actually the person who taught him the faith. I think that was the strongest influence she had on him. From his dad was a businessman, and he learned business technique.
1: In 1865 and beyond, the years around the economic and population boom in Buffalo, spurred on by the Erie Canal, also brought many tragedies, such as abandoned children. In response, the Diocese of Buffalo had built several orphanages.
3: After his brief service in the New York militia for Civil War, he returned to this area of his birth and became involved with Father Hines.
2: He belonged to the St. Vincent de Paul Society at St. Joseph's Cathedral here in Buffalo. And in those days, everybody who belonged to the society had an assignment. He was assigned here to assist Father Hines at the Protectory and the Orphanage.
1: Nelson Baker, who was then around the age of 25, and well known as one of the partners of the feed and grain store, Meyer and Baker, helped out at St. Joseph's Orphanage at Limestone Hill for years. He donated from the comfortable profits of his business and gave what time he had, too, when the superintendent, Father Hines, needed help.
2: Father Hines was a bit of a mentor, but Father Hines certainly encouraged his vocation.
1: On one occasion, he spoke with Father Hines at the orphanage, and Nelson shared a recurring thought he had had for the last several years. He should become a priest. Every time he had considered applying to the seminary, though, he remembered that he didn't have the kind of education that was required. At the end of their conversation, Father Hines sent him home with a Latin grammar book and the promise to write him a recommendation for the seminary. For the next year, Nelson spent much time studying Latin with the Jesuits at St. Michael's Church in Buffalo. By June, he was exhausted and ill. Nelson needed time to rest and reassess if the priesthood was indeed his calling. He boarded a steamer around the Great Lakes, using the time away from work and home to pray.
3: What impacted him most was the fidelity and faith that he saw in the people who were attending Mass at these various locations.
0: Nelson Baker entered Our Lady of Angels Seminary, now Niagara University, on September 2nd, 1869.
1: His months of Latin studies had paid off, and he did well in his classes. He was about 10 years older than most of the other seminarians, but he didn't let the age gap become an obstacle to camaraderie with them, and he stood out as a leader.
3: His maturity and his ability to organize and his intellectual acumen were outstanding.
4: When he was there, he got very ill, almost died from a skin disease. And when he recovered, there was a pilgrimage going to the major shrines in France and Rome and St. Peter's.
1: He asked his superiors for permission to go as the seminary representative, paying for the trip himself. Permission was granted.
2: It was his initiative, and somehow he knew that this was something that he had to do.
1: The pilgrimage to Rome landed first in France, and then he went to Italy. During the pilgrimage, Father Baker experienced some of the world's holiest destinations. There was, however, one particular church that caught Father Baker's eye. For Nelson, the less spectacular shrine of Notre Dame des Victoires, a church built in the 17th century to thank the Queen of Heaven for the 1571 victory of the Christian fleet over the much larger Ottoman forces at the Battle of Lepanto, was his favorite. Not even Rome itself trumped this shrine for the seminarian. In that church, Nelson placed himself under the patronage of Our Lady of Victory, and would be faithful to her under this title for his entire life.
4: He was just very moved, and he basically said, I'm going to dedicate my life through your intercession.
5: He knew that. Mary is, she's the mother of our Lord. She's also the mother of priests.
0: Baker was ordained in 1876 by Bishop Stephen V. Ryan at St. Joseph's Cathedral.

0: in Buffalo, New York.
1: And his first assignment was Limestone Hill. Father Hines was still director of the charity home for boys, but the bishop had placed Father Baker there to help, hoping his business experience would refloat the charity, drowning in debt.
2: There must have been something going on and with the Holy Spirit that the bishop felt that he should come back here as the associate, and it wasn't an easy time for him.
3: Father Baker, with his business mind, could see the potential, but he wasn't able to actuate that because he was not the man in charge. And so he got discouraged a bit, asked the bishop at the time for a transfer.
1: It was granted, but the bishop was still convinced that Father Baker was the man for Limestone Hill. A year later, in 1882, he transferred the young priest back as the superintendent after reassigning Father Hines.
2: I guess, again, the bishop, I'm sure, had in his heart, he knew that Father Baker was had the right gifts to come back, and the rest is history.
1: The institution consisted of two sections: the orphanage for boys who had been abandoned or had lost their parents, and St. John's Protectory for boys who had gotten into trouble with the law. As the new superintendent, the first thing Father Baker did was take the bars off the window of the protectory. "There are no bad boys," he said to those who questioned his wisdom. He wanted both the orphanage and the protectory to be more homelike.
3: The boys on the inside would say they used to laugh at that because they had it better in the institution than the kids who were outside on the streets.
4: When he arrived at Limestone Hill as the pastor, he was saddled with significant debts.
1: Next, Father Baker had to address the creditors breathing down his neck. By now, the institutions owed over $6,000, an exorbitant amount of money for that time, to various entities. Father Baker looked at the books and made all the adjustments he could. He was perfectly honest with the creditors. He offered each a small amount of money and asked for more time to allow him to continue to pay them back. They all responded with a blunt no. Father Baker then hitched a carriage and rode into Buffalo. At the bank where he had his personal account, he took out everything, every last penny in his name. The creditors would have to be satisfied with that. That evening, he knelt down in front of the statue of Our Lady of Victory he had brought back from Paris and prayed. A plan started to form that would not only save the orphanage and protectory, but would also fundamentally change fundraising forever.
3: He's considered by the U.S. Post Office the beginning of non-profit solicitation. He found out the names and addresses of women, particularly Catholic women in the country who would be beneficiaries.
5: So the money started coming in. And to this day, we have over 60,000 donors across the country who give because their great-grandparents gave.
1: Father Baker then got another inspiration. In the 1890s, natural gas was discovered in Buffalo. While paying the large gas bill one evening, he wondered if he might be sitting on his own store of energy. He investigated the possibilities and took the idea to his patroness. Reassured that he may never need to pay another gas bill again, he then asked the bishop for a loan to drill for natural gas on the property and was given $2,000. Anyone else would have been directly refused, but the bishop knew that Father Baker had a way of pulling money, seemingly, out of thin air.
2: So the bishop said, "Well, you must know something." So he gave him the opportunity to do that.
3: He imported a well-drilling company from Pennsylvania to come on the property.
1: A few weeks later, a crew arrived to start drilling, but days into the effort, no gas had been found, and the money was running out. Word spread around Limestone Hill of Father Baker's folly.
2: He came out with a full procession of altar servers and probably incense and holy water and marched out to a particular spot, and he buried a statue of Our Lady of Victory.
1: At the extraordinary depth of 1,137 feet, natural gas finally erupted out of the bedrock. They named it the Victoria Well, and it provided gas needs for

0: all of the orphanage and protectory, plus 50 houses nearby. The well still produces to this day.
1: He was not a man to be deterred if he firmly believed in faith that something could be accomplished.
0: Father Baker soon began a new ministry that caused quite a stir in Buffalo. He decided to build a home for unwed mothers and their babies who had been abandoned by family and society. The infant home, and later its maternity hospital, welcomed pregnant women and mothers along with their infants. For those too afraid to ask for help, there was always a crib inside an unlocked door of the infant home for mothers or families to safely leave a child in the anonymity of the night.
2: It was not a popular idea on his part. People thought that by taking care of them, you were kind of contributing to the moral decrepitude of women at the time. But Father Baker would have none of that.
1: Father Baker was a man who, when he saw a need, he acted. He never allowed something that could be done to go undone.
3: He made sure that those that needed to be taken care of, the widows, the orphans, and those mothers who were without resources.
0: By now, everyone around Buffalo knew who you were talking about when you said Father Baker. The orphanage and its attached charities were known simply as Father Baker's. Besides the boys and maternity homes, the City of Charity provided meals, clothing, and money to countless numbers of people down on their luck. Father Baker gave generously, indiscriminately, and with empathy.
2: He was named the most important citizen in Western New York by the newspaper at the time. Because of his charity toward the orphans, people knew all about what he was doing here.
4: So when people would say to him, Father Baker, you're doing such a wonderful job, and they'd try to give him accolades and credit, he would just humbly stop and say, I didn't do anything. And he'd point to the statue and say, she did it all.
0: It was now 1921, and Father Baker was 79 years old. Despite decades of tireless labor, he had one dream he wanted to accomplish. Now was the time. He decided to tear down the original church on the property called St. Patrick's, which had been damaged by fire, and erect a fitting tribute to Our Lady of Victory, who had made the City of Charity possible. Father Baker started work on building the Our Lady of Victory Shrine and future minor basilica, at the time the second largest church in America, behind the National Shrine of the Immaculate Conception in Washington, D.C.
5: He dedicated his priesthood to Our Lady of Victory. He wanted to dedicate the church to her.
2: He put into practice what he thought was going to be what he had in his mind, I think, as a lifelong dream, to build a shrine to Our Lady of Victory.
4: It shows his faithfulness, his trust, his passion, his love, his for our Blessed Mother. So he wanted really everyone to know her great love and protection. This was his focus for that 5 years. In addition to everything he was doing, he wanted to make sure that this dream came to fruition, and it was beautifully and meticulously done.
0: He sent a letter to the Association of Our Lady of Victory, by now numbering thousands, asking for donations to build a church in honor of their patroness. It wouldn't be just another church, but rather a grand one. The architect that he chose, Emil Ulrich, was well known on the eastern seacoast and a famous church architect.
1: He would say, if you could contribute a certain amount of money, that will buy us one brick for this beautiful church.
4: They say at the time when it was completed and dedicated in May of 1926, it was somewhere between the tune of $3.2 and $3.8 million.
1: When it was dedicated, it was fully paid for.
0: With Ulrich, Father Baker watched over every detail of the building, from materials to design.
2: If there was a clerk of the works, it was Father Baker. And that was the way he was with everything he started. Everything, he had an idea in his head. He wanted it done pretty much the way he envisioned it.
5: What did help them speed-wise is that it does have a steel frame, which gets erected quickly, has a steel frame on the dome, which is very complicated, and that helps to support all the marble. And I'm sure that that helps speed up the process. I think if we had built this in the Renaissance or in the 18th century, it probably would have taken 10 years or 15, twice as long.
0: When it was consecrated in 1926, Its dome was the second largest in the entire United States, just behind that of the nation's Capitol building. 2 months after it opened, Pope Pius XI named it the second basilica in all of the United States.
4: I can only imagine Father Baker having his dream come true and having a shrine that he wanted built in honor of our Blessed Mother. To have it named a basilica then had to just make his heart kind of burst with pride and joy.
5: And it's fascinating to me that Father Baker, who was a saintly man, cared about the poor, was involved in the steel, in purchasing the marble, in hiring the artists, and working with the architect weekly, daily, on this great monument to Our Lady.
4: Every person that's come here, and even people from Rome at the time when it was dedicated, said it does rival the basilicas and cathedrals and churches of Europe. Yes, it's a magnificent structure, it's a beautiful church, but the real significance behind this place is what it represents, and that it represents the works of piety and charity.
0: On the heels of completing the church came the Great Depression. Though now in his 80s, Father Baker was far from slowing down. He organized the distribution of hundreds of thousands of meals, as well as providing clothing and medical care each year of that difficult time.
2: Many people in Western New York at his time when he was alive considered him a saint, as people still do today.
0: In 1936, he finally slowed down. On July 29th, Father Nelson Baker passed away at the age of 94. At the time of his death, he had developed a city of charity consisting of a minor basilica, an infant home, a home for unwed mothers, a boy's orphanage, a boy's protectory, a hospital, a nurse's house, and a grade and high school.
2: 500,000 people showed up between the time he died and the time of the funeral. That was the tribute, I think, that Western New York gave to him. Everybody wanted to be a part of the final days on this earth of Father Baker.
1: Father Baker in Western New York is today and has been for generations an iconic figure.
6: The responsibility for carrying on Father Baker's legacy is significant. So I would describe it then and now as taking care of the area's most vulnerable people and helping them to be able to find their own way under very challenging circumstances so that they can become independent contributing members of society. So today, OLV Human Services provides trauma-informed care to various individuals who are struggling with finding housing, finding the treatment that they need, getting stabilized so that they can carry on their life activities in the most productive way possible.
3: It was eye-opening for me, just the breadth and scope of the work that's still done here, that certainly was started and nurtured and strengthened by Father Baker and his ministry.
6: I would like to think that Father Baker would be very proud of what we're doing today. We are in his spirit. We respond to the community need.
0: The cause for canonization for Father Nelson Baker was opened in 1987. His remains were moved from the Holy Cross Cemetery in 1999 and entombed in the Lourdes Chapel of Our Lady of Victory National Shrine and Basilica. There are four stages in the canonization process. When the cause first opens, the candidate is termed a servant of God. After their life of heroic virtue is established, they are called venerable. After one confirmed intercessory miracle, they are deemed blessed. And after a second subsequent miracle has been validated, they are called a saint. On January 14, 2011, Pope Benedict XVI authorized the Congregation for the Causes of Saints to promulgate a decree recognizing Father Baker's heroic virtue and designating him as venerable. In order for him to be declared blessed, a miracle must be identified by the cause and validated by the Vatican. It must be the healing of a serious condition not liable to go on its own. It must be instantaneous, complete, and lasting. And perhaps most difficult of all, there can be no medical treatment that relates to the cure.
2: People report all kinds of things through Father Baker's intercession, from little tiny personal spiritual graces that they've received through praying to him to maybe some life-changing kinds of things. People come here all the time to pray for healing when they're sick.
0: Mark and Stephanie Bielkowski are a married couple from the Buffalo area with a special devotion to Father Baker. After a series of events, that some might consider to be

0: Faith, really, I walked over to Father Baker's tomb, but I said, Father Baker, you loved little children so much. I would be so blessed if we had children of our own and asked them to intercede for us.
1: Would these prayers to Father Baker be answered? The very next pregnancy test came up with a surprising result.
2: When I took it, I set it there, set the timer, I walked away and I refused to look at it. I said, I just can't do another negative. I said, I don't even want to know. You look at it.
0: And actually one of the greatest joyful moments of my entire life.
2: And I refused to still believe it, so went out and bought another test. And had another test, and it was positive too.
0: You're gonna think I'm crazy. And she said, what? And I said, I have to tell you this. Before that last pregnancy test, I had knelt down and I had asked Father Baker to intercede for us. And she had a rather skeptical look. I said, it's true. Oh, my life with my daughter is just amazing and terrific. I love her to pieces, and she's brought such joy to my life, to our life. Every time I look in my daughter's eyes, I thank Father Baker for that. And every night I bless her and thank God for her. I just thank God for her. And through Father Baker's intercession, I'm convinced we have her in our life.
1: And for 4 years, the Bielkowskis were a happy family of three. But they still had hope and faith that their family might grow again, and against all odds.
0: And of course, the doctors told Stephanie, you got lucky once, but it's unlikely you'll ever be able to do that again. And we had tried.
2: For 4 years after Aaron was born, and nothing.
0: And nothing. I told her that I just had to pray again at Father Baker's tomb, his crypt. And the next time Stephanie took a pregnancy test, she was pregnant with Sebastian. And I had asked Father Baker for it. We consider both of our children, Aaron Margaret and Sebastian Gerald, to be a tremendous miracle and gift that was brought to us through the intercession of Father Baker. And now Stephanie tells me, whenever I'm going over to pray at Father Baker's crypt, be careful what you ask for.
2: I certainly do think Father Baker is a saint.
0: Every day, I thank Father Baker, and I pray. I pray for his canonization.
1: Someday, when a miracle meeting the Vatican strict criteria has been identified by the cause and validated by Rome, Father Nelson Baker will be declared blessed, and a second miracle will result in him being named a saint.
3: When he is beatified and then canonized, it will illumine the dome here for sure, but it will illumine this community and far beyond to say, look what one man can do.
4: In my mind, and in the mind of, I think, millions, he was a saint while he lived on this earth, and therefore is a saint with the Lord now.
5: Every day we say that prayer, that Father Baker will be declared a saint, and I fully believe he will be, and I hope I'm alive to see it.
6: He checks every box on what saints should be, how they should act, how they should, the kind of humility with which they should do what they do. He just checks off all the boxes.
7: So I think there is a tradition of great saints who build great buildings, and Father Baker is one of those.
8: I do believe he will be a saint someday. What a wonderful blessing that would be for the diocese and the church.
1: This has been They Might Be Saints. I'm Michael O'Neill.

0: Join Father Bernard McGuckian as he goes on location to historical sites to find out more about the saints who influenced the devotion to the Sacred Heart of Jesus. 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
1: I was always taught to believe in eternal security, but I was surprised to read in the Catechism that Catholics don't. How can we be sure we're on the path to salvation, and where is that in the Bible?
2: As you know, many people feel that once a Christian is saved, once he says the sinner's prayer and he's accepted Christ into his heart as his personal Lord and Savior, from that point forward, there's nothing more that can happen that could change his status as being saved. But the Bible says something different. Notice, for example, what St. Paul says in Romans chapter 11, verses 22 and 23. You will say, branches that were broken off so that I might be grafted in, referring to those who lost their salvation. That is true. They were broken off because of their unbelief, but you stand fast only through faith. So do not become proud, but stand in awe. For if God did not spare the natural branches, neither will he spare you. Let's take a look at what St. Paul says in a couple more verses. 1 Corinthians 9:27 is where he says, I pommel my body and subdue it, lest after preaching to others, I myself should be disqualified. The great St. Paul telling us that he himself has to be careful that he might be disqualified. And he really sums everything up in this final passage, 1 Corinthians chapter 10, verse 12, when he says, therefore, let anyone who thinks that he is standing secure be careful lest he fall. Those are wise words indeed for all Christians to remember that, yes, we have a moral assurance of salvation from Christ, but we don't have an absolute assurance of salvation. That's why we are doing what St. Paul said, working out our salvation in fear and trembling, trusting in the grace of Christ, trusting in him alone. I'm Patrick Madrid, author of the book, Where Is That in the Bible?
3: This is a digital moment with Sandra McDevitt. Did you know the Universal Church dedicates July to the Precious Blood? The Precious Blood signifies the sacrifice Christ made on Calvary for our redemption. The feast was instituted by Pius IX in 1848. However, it is as old as Christianity itself. Today, it is combined with the Feast of Corpus Christi. The blood of Christ is made present at Mass through the words of consecration over the wine by the priest. Receiving the precious blood, we share in the body, blood, soul, and divinity of our Lord. During July, pray the Litany of the Precious Blood and the Sorrowful Mysteries of the Rosary with your family. Also, pray the prayer before the crucifix, either at home or in church. I'm Sandra McDevitt for EWTN Radio.
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7: Plan C, an organization which quietly coaches women on ways to get around pro-life laws, is offering one of the most demented pieces of merchandise that I have ever seen. Their online store features a variety of disgusting items like a fanny pack that says abortion by mail and crew neck shirts for adults. They also sell yard signs which read, need to be unpregnant, and feature a QR code instructing women on how to get an abortion. But no listing is more disgusting than their newborn onesie, which says, quote, abortion pills are for every body. The abortion industry and its sycophants are no longer hiding their true colors. They want newborn babies to wear clothing that promotes the murder of innocent children in the womb.
8: Join our Life Defenders team today. 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
11: After flying into Rome, we'll be driving to the ancient Italian city of Lanciano. It sits in east central Italy, about a 3-hour trip southeast of the Eternal City, among the green hills of the Abruzzo region, and just 8 miles from the Adriatic Sea. The supposed origins of the city are woven into Roman mythology. According to legend, Lanciano was founded as Axanum by a brother in arms of the Greek hero Aeneas after their escape from Troy. Legend aside, in Roman times, the city was a commercial center on the trade route along the Adriatic, and then survived being sacked by various Germanic tribes during the twilight of the Roman Empire. It thrived once again at the height of the Middle Ages as a center of Norman-ruled Italy. Sometime along the course of the Middle Ages, the city's name had changed to Lanciano, a reference to the lance that, as described in the Gospels, a Roman soldier used to pierce the side of Christ on the cross. According to tradition, this soldier was named Longinus and converted to Christianity after the resurrection, dying a martyr. Also according to tradition, though his service to Caesar had taken him to Jerusalem, he was a native of Lanciano. In fact, one of Lanciano's most ancient churches, built in the 6th century, was dedicated to this saint. During World War II, the city was one of the strongest centers of Nazi resistance. The people of Lanciano rose up in open revolt in 1942, a failed attempt called the Revolt of the Martyrs. The city was later awarded the Military Medal of Valor. Today, Lanciano is a modern, medium-sized Italian city, surrounded by vineyards, orchards, and wheat fields, and dotted with the remains of its ancient and medieval past. It's an area unexploited and unspoiled by mass tourism, where life proceeds with Italian normalcy. The few visitors who do come here usually arrive as pilgrims to venerate the oldest and longest-lasting Eucharistic miracle in Christian history, known around the world as the Miracle of Lanciano. Just off the busy open Piazza de Plebiscita, in the heart of the oldest, most historic part of town, we find the Church of St. Francis, down a narrow street lined with interlocking buildings. Let's go find the church pilgrims seek out, also known as the Shrine of the Miracle. The church we see today and its adjacent convent were completed by the Franciscans in 1258. The Friars Minor had arrived in Lanciano in 1254, replacing the small Benedictine community that had lived and served at the Church of St. Longinus for almost a century. The Franciscans decided to build a new church and convent, the one we see today. Though it houses the miraculous host now, the miracle itself did not occur here. To see the actual site of the miracle, we must wander through the caverns of the lower level to where archaeologists have uncovered the floor and the apse of the Church of St. Longinus and Domitian, built in the 6th century. It was here, right in this area, that would have been the sanctuary that the bread and wine consecrated at Mass turned into tangible flesh and blood. The ruins of the ancient church are a testimony to the antiquity of the miracle. In 1730, an earthquake destroyed the convent and the upper facade of the present-day church. However, the well and part of the floor of the courtyard of the convent are original to the Roman era. Built in the 13th century, the church is Gothic. Its exterior has mostly retained the French Burgundian style, perhaps rather stoic amongst Gothic churches,

reflective of Franciscan simplicity. We can see several sculptures on the facade: St. Francis communing with God in nature, St. Clare protecting her monastery with the monstrance and Eucharist, the unnamed monk whose doubt was turned to faith, the depiction of the Eucharistic miracle, the bishop making his way to Lanciano in response to reports of the miracle. For all the simplicity of the exterior, the interior unfolds in Baroque exuberance, the result of remodeling following an earthquake that damaged the church in 1730. Everything invites praise and reverence. The vaulted ceiling and the white and blue interior lifts you up, as if you had already been taken to heaven. The center of this slice of heaven is, naturally, the Eucharistic miracle, the sign, as it's often called in Italian, contained in the monument behind the main altar. The altar where the Eucharistic host now rests was built in 1902 out of marble. Angels adore the sacred species from all sides. From the top, two kneeling angels look at the Lamb of God. Two more angels support the chalice and monstrance containing the miracle. From their hands runs a ribbon with the first line of the Tantum Ergo inscribed on it, Tantum Ergo Sacramentum, this great sacrament we hail. Outside the altar, two more angels kneel in adoration. Beyond them stand statues representing charity and faith. Charity holds up a heart, the symbol of love. Faith holds up the chalice and host, the body and blood of Christ, normally veiled from our sight in the appearance of bread and wine. Several medieval frescoes have also been discovered and are being restored. The Eucharistic miracle at Lanciano is perhaps the first known Eucharistic miracle of its kind in Christian history. There have been over 100 cases around the world that have received some form of church recognition. They have occurred in 20 countries worldwide, with, like other miraculous phenomena of the Catholic Church, 90% occurring in Europe, with Italy, Spain, and France topping the list. But since 1900, 70% have been discovered outside of Europe. There's been only one case in North America, in 2006, in Tichla, Mexico. In the first 10 centuries, there is but a small number of known cases, with a veritable explosion of reports in the 13th, 14th, and 15th centuries. The number of verified Eucharistic miracles is on the rise in the 20th century and beyond, however, with two recent ones having occurred in Poland in this century. While the style of Eucharistic miracle seen at Lanciano, where true human flesh and blood is made visible, is the most well-known to Catholics, there are several other types. Experiences of the saints and mystics, such as Inedia or the Eucharistic fast, inexplicably long or remarkable preservations of the host, protection from danger like earthquakes, floods, fires, and theft, and strange reported phenomena like images on the host, lights, and levitation. Perhaps we may feel the most assured of the miraculous nature of the type of Eucharistic miracle of Lanciano, with its verification by scientific tests. But taken as a whole, these remarkable occurrences present a challenge even to skeptics, and for believers serve as a striking reminder of the true presence. But here the veil that we live under in faith was pulled back just a bit. The miraculous event itself, the circumstances and the moment the miracle happened, is straightforward. One of the monks entered the church of St. Longinus to say Mass, but his faith was weak. He was, according to later recounting of the story, a monk who was not firm in faith, literate in the sciences of the world, but ignorant of those of God. Restless and worldly, he had for some time doubted whether the consecrated host was the true body of Christ, and in the wine there was true blood. That day, though, when he pronounced the words of consecration, the white host suddenly warmed in his hands, began turning pink, dark red, and fleshy. The wine in the chalice also darkened to a deep blood red. The priest was lost in wonder. But when he came to, he turned to the congregation and, crying, showed them the miraculous host, saying, "O happy assistants to whom the blessed God wanted to confuse my incredulity to reveal himself in this most holy sacrament,
and make himself visible to your eyes. Come, brothers, and look at our God made close to us. According to Catholic belief, at every Mass, when the priest pronounces the words of Jesus at the Last Supper, "This is my body, which will be given up for you," and "This is the cup of my blood, the blood of the new and everlasting covenant," the host and wine transform truly into the body and blood of Christ. As the great theologian St. Thomas Aquinas explained, normally this changes only in the substance. The accidents, the appearance of the bread and wine, remain unchanged. Thomas called this change in essence, without a change in appearance, transubstantiation. Even though the appearance of the bread and wine remain, they have been substantially changed into the body and blood of Christ. This in itself is indeed a miracle. Every Mass is a miracle. But on the altar of Lanciano that day, 1,200 years ago, God went a step further and allowed the true substance of the Eucharist, as the body and blood of Christ, to be seen and felt. And the miracle continues to this day.

miraculous Eucharistic species, it is clear that this is not the host or altar wine as we typically see. The irregular form and dark red edging around a wide bright spot in the middle are clearly discernible. In the chalice, below the monstrance, you can see the deep, almost black substance at the bottom of the crystal chalice and make out the roundness of the large globules. Outside the sanctuary, a display shows an up-close image of both the miraculous host and wine. In the image, I can clearly see how pink and textured the host is. My eyes can take in the vitality, the real fleshiness of the host. The coloring of the five globules of blood, now dried, look like blood that could have dried on an open wound. While science will never be able to prove the efficacy of the sacraments and the words of consecration themselves, it has demonstrated that what is here is indeed human flesh. The very first objective, quantitative study of the miraculous species that we know of was done in 1574 by Archbishop Antonio Gaspar Rodriguez. 16th century research had very limited capabilities, of course, but this Renaissance bishop reported that the five globules of blood each weigh as much as all the globules together. This purported miracle of the weights, it has been called, is a mini miracle within a miracle. In the 18th and 19th centuries, other examinations of the miracle were made, but 20th century science has given us the most conclusive and astounding proof of the miraculous. In 1970, the Bishop of Chieti charged two doctors and university professors with the task of carrying out a thorough analysis of samples of the miracle. After running a battery of tests, they presented a detailed account of the results that can be summed up in five amazing conclusions. First, the miracle flesh is truly flesh consisting of the striated muscle tissue of the myocardium. Second, the complete analysis of the individual molecules of the miraculous blood showed the objective, absolute certainty that the miraculous blood is real blood. Third, the immunological study showed with complete certainty that the flesh and blood are of human nature and that both belong to the same blood group, AB. This means the blood and flesh could be from the same person. Fourth, the proteins of the blood are broken down normally, according to the pattern of fresh blood. Fifth, there was no trace of salts or other preservative substances used in antiquity for mummification. A few years later, a second, even more independent investigation further confirmed the two doctors' findings in research done by none other than the World Health Organization. In 1973, the public health arm of the United Nations conducted a barrage of 500 tests over a period of 15 months. These tests confirm that the miracle was the flesh of a human heart and blood of the AB type. Both the flesh and the blood were fresh, living tissue. During testing, the samples from the miracle had responded to all the tests with the same reactions, distinctive of living beings. It too confirmed the miracle of the weights. Though five globules have different sizes, each part weighing exactly 15.85 grams, and all the parts together also weigh the same, 15.85 grams. In 1976, the world's most renowned medical body could only conclude, quote, "Science, aware of its limits, has come to a halt, face to face with the impossibility of giving an explanation," end quote. So science has concluded definitively that at Lanciano we are face to face with living human flesh, present and preserved here on this altar beyond normal medical and scientific explanation. But where did it come from? When did it happen? For those answers, we turn to history and archaeology, today approached with also scientific objectivity, even if naturally less precision than a laboratory analysis. The occurrence of the miracle is attributed all the way back to the 8th century, likely sometime between 730 and 750. Nevertheless, the oldest written record of the miracle dates back only to the 16th century. Interestingly, this written record comes to us from the Renaissance, a time when scientific knowledge and research as we understand it today was just beginning to take shape. With the incipient development of modern science, the Church was also applying a more scientific, objective outlook to its approach to the miraculous, initiating the formal investigation and approval process for claimed miracles,
the word familiar.

0: familiar with today.
1: Lanciano became an object of investigative interest, resulting in several official investigations and recognitions since the 16th century. One in 1631 published its findings on the authenticity of the miracle on a plaque that still hangs in the Church of St. Francis today. It summarized the miraculous event. It says, quote, "A monastic priest doubted whether the body of our Lord was truly present in the consecrated host. He celebrated Mass, and when he said those words of consecration, he saw the host turn into flesh and the wine turn into blood. Everything was visible to those in attendance. The flesh is still intact, and the wine is divided into five equal parts, which together have the same exact weight, as each one does separately," end quote. This 16th century investigation points to an event that had taken place centuries before, but was remembered over time, not only through the continued presence of the miracle itself, but also through oral tradition. The Franciscans who built this church and still run it today are not monks. They are friars, mendicants. So if the miracle involved a monastic priest, it dates its occurrence to sometime prior to 1253, the year the Franciscans came to Lanciano to replace the Benedictine community. But those Benedictines had themselves been preceded by a community of Basilian monks who would have originally come to Italy from the Byzantine Empire. Historians and archaeologists place the arrival of these Greek monks at the beginning of the 8th century, during the height of the iconoclast controversy. Driven out of Byzantium by the persecution of the emperor, many Byzantine monks found refuge in Italy. Archaeology has confirmed a wide Byzantine presence in the area around Lanciano. The Basilians remained in Lanciano until 1175. With a tradition of the presence of the miraculous host so deep it disappears into the depths of time, historians believe that the miracle must have occurred in the early days of the community's presence in Lanciano, sometime between 730 and 750. Its endurance through time is certainly part of the wonder of the miracle of Lanciano. What could have easily been buried and forgotten under the rubble of ever-changing civilization has instead always risen to the top, a testament and support to faith. As I say goodbye to the ancient city of Lanciano today, I can't help but feel emboldened in my belief in the real presence and grateful for God's gift to that unbelieving monk, but even more so for the gift he gives us on Catholic altars around the world each and every day, the gift of himself in the Eucharist.
2: And now, another soulful psalm from Deacon Harold Burke Sivers.
3: Well, today, looks like we're going to be finishing off Psalm 31. So Psalm 31, of course, is in Book 1 of the Psalms, Psalms 1 to 41. And again, just a quick refresher. So the Psalms are, there are 150 Psalms broken up into five books. Each of these books, I think it's trying to parallel the Pentateuch, right? The Torah. Genesis, Exodus, Leviticus, Numbers, and Deuteronomy, books of the law. So the Psalms are broken up into five books. Psalms 1 to 41, 42 to 72, 73 to 89, 90 to 106, and 107 to 150. David wrote all the, well, David is the only writer of the Psalms who has Psalms in all five books of the Psalms. And David wrote the entire first book, Psalms 1 to 41. So today we're looking at Psalm 31. We're going to jump in at verse 14, but first, the prescript of this psalm, which is the entire first verse, says, Lemenzeach Mizmor HaDavid, for the choir master, a psalm of David. Now, if you're following along in your version of the psalms, or if you're with the Prayer to Liturgy of the Hours, you won't see these. You're like, where is Deacon getting that from? Well, in the Masoretic text, which is the Jewish version of the Psalms that we use in our Liturgy of the Hours, that we use in the Holy Sacrifice of the Mass. And you know, because sometimes if you use the Septuagint version, it's a number off. The numbering's a little bit different. So when I pray the Psalms, I use the breviary, but I don't use the breviary for the Psalms because they take out the imprecatory Psalms and they don't include these prescripts or superscripts, which in the Jewish text was also called the Masoretic text. They include these prescripts and superscripts as actually part of the psalm. So for me, when I don't pray them, when I don't pray these prescripts or superscripts, it sounds to me like I'm not praying the entire psalm, you know? Plus, it gives us a good context for understanding what's going on here within this psalm. So again, this one says, for the choir master. So David wrote the psalm, right? Mizmor HaDavid, a psalm of David. He gave the psalm to the superintendents of the musical guild of the Jewish temple to put music to it, right? Because David wrote some of the psalms with the music himself. Others he gave to the guys in the musical guild, and they wrote the music to it. Again, we don't know what that music sounds like, because obviously there's no recordings back there. There's no transcriptions that we have. Although on the internet you can find scholars and even like PhD level musicians who study music, who it kind of give an interpretation of what they think. Their best guess of what they think the Psalms would have sounded like. So you can go and listen to that. Okay, so this jumping here, Psalm 31, starting at verse 14. So David says, I've heard the slander of the crowd, terror all around me, as they plot together against me, as they plan to take my life. All right, so David started off this psalm talking about taking refuge in the Lord, not being put to shame. And here toward the end of the psalm, he's reminding us, I think he's reminding us that, you know, there's going to be people when you stand up for your faith, when you stand up. Look at, we're talking about Padre Pio today. Look at him. I mean, when the stigmata happened, people thought that even within the church, you know, they silenced him. They couldn't say mass publicly for years. You know, he was ostracized. You know, they had medical people come out to see if he was actually faking it and all this kind of stuff. So he was even persecuted because he manifested some of the signs that God gave to him. You know, so he even had to endure things. Even, again, within the church herself, sometimes we have to endure some persecution. And boy, but especially, most especially from the culture. Right. From the culture that's antithetical to faith, that doesn't care much about God. Although we're going to be doing a show in a few weeks here, we're going to see a turnaround, especially with young people, where we're seeing actually the pendulum is starting to swing back the other way now. And now we want to get back to some normalcy, some rationality. And we're starting to see that swing back again.
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0: St. John the Baptist wasn't killed because he refused to bow to some pagan god. Herod, who had John beheaded, didn't care that much about religion. St. John ultimately lost his head because he wouldn't keep quiet. And more specifically, he wouldn't stop challenging Herod and his wife to leave their sins of the flesh. When we challenge people directly and clearly about sin, it can make them angry. When we simply call a sin what it is, that can make people angry too. But sometimes, that's exactly what God is calling us to do, and it's what love demands of us. I'm not saying we're supposed to challenge people all the time when we see them in sin or doing something immoral. Sometimes silence is wise. Sometimes we need to build up a friendship before we can earn the right to be heard. But when those times come where God is calling us to speak with clarity, we can either play it safe and keep silent or be saints. We don't get to be both. St. John the Baptist, pray for us. This is Chris Stefanik from RealLifeCatholic.com on EWTN Radio.
4: Prayer is an opportunity to spend quality time with God. So pray from the heart. Let God know you trust Him, believe in Him, and most of all, that you love Him. My favorite prayer that I say many times a day is, Jesus, I trust in you. It is simple, but as we know from St. Faustina, it reaches His heart.
5: This is Brother Florian Pillet of the Community of the Beatitudes. In the name of the Father, and the Son, and the Holy Spirit. Amen. Heavenly Father, you who love us, from the womb of our mother, please send down upon the whole world your spirit of light, consolation, strength, and love, so as to help us love, like you, every single life, from the conception to the end. We beg you especially to visit the hearts of all dads and moms and their relatives who may have taken part in a process of abortion. We ask you

0: on the network and never pray yourself, well, that would be a problem, obviously, right? But I would hesitate to, I wouldn't want to class it in such a way that, say, watching television itself could be considered intrinsically sinful. When you violate the rule of right reason, right, now you're bumping over into sin. And so, you know, obsessive concern with anything, even a good thing, if it detracts you from your integral well-being, is a violation of the law of nature, and it would therefore be sinful. But it would really be the habitual vice rather than the object that rendered it problematic.
1: Thanks, Tara. We appreciate that question today. We head next to Denver, Colorado. Frank is watching on YouTube today. Frank, you are on with Dr. David Anders.
2: Hi.
1: Go right ahead with
2: your
1: question.
2: I love this show.
1: Yep. Thanks.
2: I love this show, but I'm calling to ask about the distinction between our blessed Lord being called God the Son, Son of God, and Son of Man.
0: Yeah, I can do that for you. Appreciate it. Two of these are scriptural titles. One of them is a statement from Catholic tradition derived from conciliar theology. Son of God is a biblical title that is used not only of Christ, but also of royal figures in the Old Testament. It was a common trope in the ancient Near East, to consider, not just in Israel, to consider the king to be the offspring of the divinity, and he was thought to exercise his royal office, his royal prerogatives, in terms of that unique relationship with God. You know, that obviously did not entail all the details of Trinitarian theology. You know, it was a human person who was thought to possess divine prerogatives in view of their royalty. And so the Psalms use that language in a way that seems indistinguishable from the way you would have found it in other, you know, ancient Canaanite or Mesopotamian cultures. Obviously, we can go back and read those now in light of Trinitarian theology and see that they are also talking allegorically about Christ in a more profound sense. The language of Son of Man, also a biblical term that derives from the book of Daniel, chapter 7, when Daniel has a vision described as one like a son of man who comes and is presented before the Ancient of Days and is given authority in a kingdom, that becomes an apocalyptic title and expectation in Jesus' era, and he says, I am that guy. God the Son is, from Trinitarian theology, describing the relationship, eternal relationship between God the Father and God the Son by way of the procession of begetting.
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0: What's stopping you from becoming a Catholic? 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
4: Why do we need to pray? 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
1: God bless you, Roman. 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Thanks so much for joining us, and until we get together next time, God bless.

0: Hello, friends. This is Deacon Charlie Echeverry from the Living the Call podcast, and I want to share with you a bit about why we need to go to confession. Reconciliation is our moment to speak to Christ honestly about our shortcomings. Confession is cathartic. It cleanses, it renews, and it strengthens all at the same time. If you haven't been to confession in a while, that's okay, but now might be that moment that God is calling you to come to Him and receive the grace of His mercy in the sacrament of reconciliation.
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3: We have another call. Hello?
4: Hello?
3: Where are you from?
4: Fort Wayne, Indiana.
3: And what can I do for you?
4: I was wondering about the prayers that we say, you know, like these little prayers that you get through the mail and things from monasteries and that.
3: Yeah.
4: And I read those and keep on reading those. And I wondered, is that like babbling on, or is that all right to do things like that?
3: No. Don't let anyone ever tell you that that's Babylon. When our Lord said, don't be like the pagans who babble and babble and don't know what they're saying, people used to do just that. They used to get on the street corner and they'd babble and nobody knew what they were saying. They weren't praying from the heart. They weren't praying from the mind. They weren't praying to God. They were praying to make themselves look good. The Lord called them hypocrites. If you say the rosary, it's real prayer because it's a mini scripture. If you say a novena prayer, it's a real prayer. It's just somebody there to help you when your mind is blank, to give glory and praise to God, to be humble and ask for whatever it is you want. No prayer is useless. All prayer has power. All prayer is pleasing to God if it's done with a grateful, loving heart. As you look upon this caller and say to her, look, I love you, have no fear. Whatever your prayer, I hear you. I am grateful for the time you give me.
2: For more about Mother Angelica, visit EWTNRC.com.
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0: There is tremendous power in prayer, because when we acknowledge that we don't have the power, but God does, things then begin to move for our good. Remember Matthew 19:26. But Jesus looked at them and said to them, "With men, this is impossible, but with God, all things are possible." 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

Welcome to Beauty, Truth, and Goodness, The Fundamentals of Catholicism. In today's program, we are going to continue looking at the attributes of Almighty God. And to do so, let's ask our Blessed Lady's intercession for us. In the name of the Father, and of the Son, and of the Holy Spirit, Amen. Hail Mary, full of grace, the Lord is with thee. Blessed art thou amongst women, and blessed is the fruit of thy womb, Jesus. Holy Mary, Mother of God, pray for us sinners, now and at the hour of our death. Amen. In the name of the Father, and of the Son, and of the Holy Spirit. Amen. Recall where we ended in our last program is that we were talking about the attributes of God and saying that God is perfectly simple. So we said that he is absolutely perfect. That perfection is simplicity, which is an interesting thing, again, for us as human beings, because we're born into this world rather simple, and we've got this idea that as we become adults, we're supposed to become more and more complex. But when you look at the saints, what happens to them is that they become more and more simple. And so that's something that all of us can think about. I remember when Mother Teresa of Calcutta was in the United States, she had a heart attack. And don't ask me why only in the United States they would do this, but, you know, she had a heart attack, so they hooked her up to check her brain waves. Maybe there's some cardiological reason for that, I don't know. But they found something very interesting, and that is that Mother Teresa's brain waves were that of a child. And our Lord said, unless you become like little children, you cannot enter the kingdom of heaven. This was a very intelligent woman, a very capable woman, so obviously, you know, we're not talking about somebody who was not advanced or didn't grow up or something like that, but rather her holiness was such that she became so much like God that she became simple. She became childlike, not childish, childlike. And so when we're talking about God, we're talking about someone who is absolutely, perfectly simple. And that simplicity implies that there is no composition in God. Because, again, he doesn't have a body. Anything that is physical has composition, which means that it can be broken down. But God doesn't have a body. So there is nothing that can break down in God. He is absolutely simple. That being the case, can God change? Can God change? People have this idea that if I pray, I can change God's mind. Can we do that? No. How does change occur? Change implies a cause and effect. If God can change, it means that there has to be something that can cause him to do something. If you think about your own self for a second, if you get upset, why? You're not just sitting there all by yourself and suddenly you get angry. You get upset because

Because something happened that caused you to get upset. Something outside of you happened. And then it caused the upset. Well, God created everything, and that means everything is contained within God. There is nothing outside of God. And so therefore, there is nothing outside of him that can cause him to change. There are lots of things outside of us that cause us to change, but there's nothing outside of God. So God cannot change. Again, just think about it. If he's absolutely perfect, if he knows everything, and we'll talk about that in a second, there's nothing that's going to surprise him. Nothing is going to catch him off guard. There's nothing that can make him change. He doesn't have emotions. Our emotions are part of our body. God doesn't have a body, so he doesn't have emotions. So again, he can't get angry. He can't get whatever. He doesn't change. He cannot. That again becomes important. There was a theology, if you want to call it that, back in the 80s and 90s, and they used to call it process theology. And the idea makes absolutely no sense, but they said, well, the core of God doesn't change, but the external parts of God do. Well, first of all, God doesn't have any parts, so therefore there can't be a core. We're not talking about an apple, but there can't be anything external either. God is perfectly simple, so there can be no change in God. Well, how about time? What is time? Time is the measure of change or movement. The measure of change or movement. So is there time in God? No, there's not. God is eternal. Eternity is duration without beginning or end, without sooner or later. It is a complete lack of succession of moments. The easiest way to think of eternity is it is a permanent now. Everything is in the present. Everything is in the present. And that's something, again, that's very important to know. That means for God, everything is seen in the present. Put it very practically. Right now, God sees the creation of the world happening. Not that it happened thousands of years ago or whatever. No, he sees it happening. He sees his son on the cross right now. He sees us sitting here right now. He sees the end of the world happening right now. We have no idea when the end of the world is going to come. It could be hundreds of years. It could be thousands of years. We don't know. He sees it in the present. So he sees the beginning and the end all present. Not, oh yeah, that happened years ago and that's going to happen in years from now. For God, everything, absolutely everything, is in the present. And so the reason for that is because, again, God is completely immaterial. He is purely spirit. And time exists only for material bodies, because only material things can change. And so there is no time in God. Now, I've already given you the answer to this, but does God know all things? Does God know everything? The answer is yes. But does he know them the same way that we do? No. He knows everything, but he knows them perfectly. However, he does not know the same way that we do. For us, knowledge comes from the outside. We are sensible people, meaning that we get things through the senses. And so, if you've ever tried something and you say, this tastes like soap, how do you know it tastes like soap? Because you've tasted soap before. Or if you say, this tastes like cardboard, how do you know what cardboard tastes like? Because you've tried it. Think, when? When you're about this big, when everything goes in your mouth. What do kids do? They stick everything in their mouth. They know what things taste like. They get used to it. So now you have something that you can refer back to. They receive things through their senses. That's exactly what we do as human beings. What we touch and hear and smell and taste and so on, we receive our knowledge through the senses. But with God, it is the other way around. So we have what's called acquired knowledge. We begin to know things by what we receive. But with God, it's just the other way around.

if we think about it, we come to know ourselves by figuring out what we're not. Go back to the garden. Isn't that what Adam did? God brings all of the animals to Adam and he names them all. And then he gets depressed because he said, wait a minute, there's nobody for me. All these beautiful animals that you made, but I'm the only person. And so when God makes Eve, then you understand just the joy that Adam had because there was a human person that was made. Someone else who could love, someone else who could think, someone that he could relate to. Because he understood who he was by understanding who he was not. He was not a deer and he wasn't a cow and he wasn't a bird or whatever it happened to be. And then he comes to the understanding of who he is. That's what all of us do. We find out who we are by finding out what we're not. With God, it's the other way around. His knowledge and his being are identical. Again, remember, he's perfectly simple. Everything in God is identical. And so that means that God comprehends himself perfectly. So the first thing that he knows is himself. He knows himself perfectly. And by knowing himself, he knows everything else that is not God. That's all of creation. Everything that he made. Every angel, every person, every animal, every rock, every tree. He knows everything and he knows it perfectly. Which is an astounding thing because we don't know anything perfectly. The further we go, the more that we're learning. And all you have to do is even look at yourself and say, do I know myself perfectly? Huh, not even close. We surprise ourselves all the time, don't we? Sometimes not always in such a good way. But we don't know ourselves perfectly. And even if you read a medical manual, those things are this thick and the print is about that tiny. And if you ask any doctor, they'll tell you that they know less than 10% about the human body. They can write all of that stuff about it, and they have all kinds of knowledge, and they know less than 10%. So we don't know anything perfectly. God knows everything perfectly. Everything. And that's, on one hand, you can ponder that, and it's a bit of a scary thought. That means God knows every thought that goes through your mind. He knows the reason why you do everything that you do. He knows what you're doing and why you're doing it. That's a little scary to think about on one hand. Same time, it's rather freeing on the other hand because it means you're not going to fool God. You can't. He knows everything perfectly. So you're not going to pull the wool over his eyes. You're not going to blow smoke over his head. There will be none of that. He knows everything and he knows it perfectly. Now, that brings up the question then, if God already knows what I'm going to do tomorrow, does that mean that I'm forced to do it? Is God going to force you to do something just because he knows you're going to? Or do it the other way, if he knows you're going to, does that mean that you have to do it? You're forced to? Well, let's look at that another way. I can know, put that in quotes, I can know that most everybody here is going to go to bed within the next 24 hours. Now, you could say, I'll prove to that clown that I'm not going to go to bed in the next 24 hours. I'm staying up for the next 48. Well, the thing is, God knew that you were going to try and prove it to me and you were going to stay up for 48. I didn't know that. But generally speaking, I can know that most everybody here is going to go to bed within the next 24 hours. Does that force you to do it? No. You're not forced to do it just because I know that you're going to. And so it's the same thing with God. He created us with a free will. And because we have a free will, God will not force us to do anything. And that's, again, an absolute. God will not force you to do anything. He created you in a certain way, and he is going to respect his creation completely. And so he made you with a free will. He's not going to violate that free will at all. And so for us, these things are still in the future. What I'm going to do tomorrow, I don't even know what I'm going to do tomorrow. I can know what my plans are. That doesn't mean that I'm going to do it. After all, the old joke is, if you want to know if God has a sense of humor, make a plan. It isn't going to work the way you think it's going to. And so, I think I know what I'm going to do tomorrow. God does know what I'm going to do tomorrow. He knows it perfectly. He knows how I'm going to die. He knows what's going to happen at the end.
I have no clue how that's going to be, but he does, and he knows it perfectly. And so his knowledge of what we're going to do does not force us to do it. It's just that, remember, he's eternal, so he sees it in the present. For you, it's tomorrow or next week or next month. For God, it's happening right now. He sees what you're doing tomorrow right now, even though we don't see that because, for us, we have time. There is no time in God. And so what we think of as the future, he still sees in the present. Now, another question then is, if God knows everything already, why pray? Why should I pray if God already knows everything? Well, choices flow from human will, from the human free will, and God can influence the will by his grace. And because he deals with us as free beings, as we've already talked about, he isn't going to force us to do anything. So he offers the grace. And that grace, if we're willing to accept it, can change the way we think and the way we choose. He will not force that grace on you. But our Lord told us himself that we have to pray. He commanded us to pray. And so it's obviously a necessity to do so. But then why? Well, in his providence, God grants us his gifts and his graces on the condition that we ask for them. Now we look at that and say, wait a minute, I thought if God was perfectly good, you know, he's just going to give us everything, isn't he? No, he made us with a free will. He's not going to force his gifts on you. And so one of the things that he's going to require is that we have to pray. We have to open our hearts. We have to ask. We have to learn to be dependent on God is really what it comes down to. Now, that again, for a lot of people, sounds like something that's a violation of our dignity. It's not at all. It's the fulfillment of our dignity. If we can understand our own weakness and we see our own brokenness and so on, we can learn to depend on God. That's what the saints have done. That's why they're saints. They learn to be completely dependent on God. They become godlike. They become simple. And so when our Lord told us, ask and you shall receive, that's what we need to do. We need to be willing to go to God and ask. But we also need to be willing to shape ourselves according to God. It's not a magic thing. Well, I asked God that I was going to win the lottery, so I'm going to win. Well, guess what? So did a few thousand other people, and you're probably not going to win because it's not what's best for you. God wants only what's best. That's what love is, doing what's best for the other. Look at how many people's lives have been destroyed by winning the lottery. And so you can look at it and say, gee, if I won the lottery, I might lose my salvation. Does God want you to do that? No. So he's not going to answer that prayer the way that you might think that he ought to, because it's not what's truly best for you. He only wants the best. But as we go to prayer and as we ask and as we work things through, what happens is we become conformed more and more to God. Our prayer doesn't change God because he can't change. It changes us to become the person that God created us to be persons made in his image and likeness. Now, we also talk about God as being all merciful and all just. Isn't mercy and justice a contradiction? To be perfectly merciful and perfectly just at the same time? Doesn't that sound like a contradiction? Well, let's start with justice. What does it mean to be just? The classical definition of justice is giving to each person what is his due. Giving to each person what is due. As the creator of all things, God is the norm of justice. Having decided to create the world, God must, by his wisdom and goodness, give to his creatures everything that they need to achieve the goals that he himself set for them. Think of it. Most of you here are parents. If you've got a little child, and you ask the child, you put something that you want the child to put together, a little puzzle of some sort or whatever it may be, and you purposely withhold a critical piece, wouldn't that be pretty rotten? You're going to ask your child to put this thing together, but you didn't give them the opportunity to actually do it because you intentionally withheld something that was necessary for the thing to be put together so that you could, sit back and laugh, you know, kind of sadistically when they couldn't put it together and they start to cry? Well, no, God isn't going to do that. He created us for a purpose. Purpose ultimately is to get to heaven. And so it's to know him, to love him, and to serve him in this life, and to be able to be with him in heaven forever in the next. And so he's going to give us everything that we need to be able to get there.
to do what we were created to do.

do. That's just. That's what he decided when he set the goal for us, and that's exactly what he wants. So it would be against his nature as infinite goodness to give us an end and then withhold from us the means of being able to achieve that end. The problem is that for us, justice oftentimes comes up when we talk about the so-called vindictive God of the Old Testament. We need to be very careful here, because God doesn't change. So all of a sudden we've got this mean, nasty God in the Old Testament. Oh, now we've got the nice, loving God in the New Testament. No. God cannot change. We've already seen that. It's the same God. He didn't change. He didn't become all of a sudden real nice. And he wasn't mean and nasty back then. He is infinitely good. And so there isn't a change. So there isn't a vindictive God of the Old Testament who's going to get justice in this way or that. But that's our problem. We think of justice as, you know, getting the pound of flesh, getting even or something. If we look at it as giving to each what is due, that's a little different. If somebody is due a punishment, then that's what they've got coming. But again, when we think about God, we need to be careful not to say that in as a matter of justice, God owes it to himself to require full atonement for every sin. If he did, we would never make it to heaven. We'd be in big trouble because we cannot make up for our own sins. Think about it. Every time that we sin, it has infinite consequences because it's a violation of an infinite person, God. Problem is that we're finite beings. And because we're finite, we can never make up for an infinite offense. We'll see that when we talk about Jesus. So if that's the case, if God, as a matter of justice, required that we had to do this, we couldn't. There would be no hope. And that becomes a major problem. So we have to understand that since God is the highest authority, he has the right to grant pardon to anyone he desires. So therefore, he can forgive the repentant sinner without requiring atonement or without requiring any atonement at all, if that's what he wants. Normally, he's going to require that there would be some atonement that is made. And again, we'll see in Jesus that things are made that way. But even from us, he requires something under normal circumstances. But if he wants to forgive somebody, that's up to him. He can forgive. And so that's not a violation of justice. Now, what about mercy? What is mercy? The definition of mercy is the readiness to relieve the defect or misery of another out of a sense of loving goodwill. The readiness to relieve the defect or misery of another out of a sense of loving goodwill. So God's mercy, then, is his benevolence, his goodwill, insofar as it removes our tribulations, and especially the tribulations caused by sin. So a minute ago, we were looking at justice and saying, okay, if we have sinned, what's going to happen with justice? Well, our sin, if you really think about it, it's an offense against God, but it's a violation of us. We violate our own selves. We hurt ourselves every single time that we sin. And so if we look at it from that perspective, then we say, okay, as a matter of justice, boy, we've got it coming. But as a matter of mercy, God wants to relieve what we've done to ourselves, to relieve the defect or the misery that we have caused to our own selves because of our sinfulness. And so the forgiveness of sin then is not merely a work of mercy, it's also a work of justice. Since God normally will demand from the sinner repentance and atonement, the harmony of God's mercy and justice is seen most perfectly on the cross. The cross is the perfect act of justice because Jesus took our sins and, as St. Paul says, nailed them to the cross. He who knew no sin became sin for us. But it is the perfect act of mercy because what he does on the cross brings about the forgiveness of our sins, can relieve the misery that it's caused by sin, and it allows us to be free of that, and again, to be able to begin to become the persons that God made us to be. And so that's when we look at it in that way, you see that in God, mercy and justice are the same. Everything in God, as we said, is the same. So what looks to us on the natural level is a contradiction. How can someone be perfectly just and perfectly merciful at the same time is not a contradiction at all in God. In fact, they are identical.

They say, oh, yeah. I said, when you go home after school, do you have gushy feelings about your mom? Oh, no. Oh, so it's not an emotion, is it? It's not a feeling. Oh, I guess not. So there are feelings that come along with love, but love is not a feeling. That's not what it's all about. Again, look at your emotions for a minute. The easiest one for all of us to see is anger. Okay, why do people get angry? We already asked that question back a while ago. Something outside of you happens and causes you to get angry, causes you to react. Well, if something causes it to happen, can something cause God to do anything? No, because nothing exists outside of God. And so nothing can cause him to do anything. And so what is love then? It's not an emotion. Love is an act of the will. It's a choice that we make. So love is an act of the will based on what we know. So when you know something, then you can act on it. And that's what love is all about. So it is ultimately, it's a virtue. It's the virtue of charity. And love, as I mentioned a minute ago, my favorite definition of love is a very simple one: doing always what is best for the other person. Love is doing always what is best for the other. Now, this becomes important for us because, first of all, keep in mind, charity, if it's a virtue, remains the same no matter what. In good times and difficult times, when things are easy or difficult, pain, painful, fun, whatever, the charity remains the same. God loves us. But we are made in the image and likeness of God. And if God is love, then we're made to love. And we're made to be loved. And so that's exactly what he's looking for from us, to become more like him. That's what growth in virtue is about, becoming more godlike. And so he wants us to love, not to have necessarily gushy emotions, because again, for all of you who are married, how many times a year does that happen? 2, 3? Yeah, not all that often. It's nice when it happens, that's fine, it's kind of pleasant and fun, whatever. But that doesn't mean that you don't love this person for the rest of the year. We are to love always, to treat people in the way that is best, always. So I tell the young couples on their marriage day, when you go home, when it gets to the point where you don't even want to pull into the driveway, and you do anyway, and you treat the person just like you would today when all the emotions are high, that's when you've got charity. And that's what God is, always love. So with that, the Lord be with you. May the blessing of Almighty God, the Father, the Son, and the Holy Spirit descend upon you and remain with you forever. Amen.

0: Hello, I'm Johnette Benkovic with Living His Life Abundantly International. The Catechism of the Catholic Church tells us that Christian meditation involves our ability to think, our imagination, our emotion, and our desire. All true Christian meditation has the Word of God as its core. 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And finally, six, voice a response back to God. 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

Welcome back to Beauty, Truth, and Goodness, the Fundamentals of Catholicism. And let's begin tonight with prayer. In the name of the Father, and of the Son, and of the Holy Spirit, Amen. Our Father, who art in heaven, hallowed be thy name. Thy kingdom come, thy will be done, on earth as it is in heaven. Give us this day our daily bread, and forgive us our trespasses, as we forgive those who trespass against us. And lead us not into temptation, but deliver us from evil. Amen. In the name of the Father, and of the Son, and of the Holy Spirit. Amen. At the end of our last program, we had been talking about the human soul. We talked about the fact that there are actually three different kinds of souls. Remember, we defined the soul as the principle of life in a living being. So anything that has life has a soul. And we talked about the fact there are three different types of souls: vegetative souls, which is what plants have, and then sensitive souls, which is what an animal has, and then rational souls, which is what human persons have. And so we're able to think rationally. Then we talked about the difference between what is natural and what is supernatural. And so supernatural, the word itself, just means above nature. So it is above what is natural to something. And so this becomes an important thing. We talked about how in theology the natural is contrasted with the supernatural. And so then the question becomes, as we look at our own soul, is the human soul natural or supernatural? In other words, is it just part of our natural being, or is it part of God? The Manichees actually thought that the human soul proceeded by emanation from the essence of God, and therefore they thought the soul was part of God. Obviously, if you think back to when we talked about God and we said he's perfectly simple and you can't separate him out in any way, you can't make all those divisions and distinctions, that should tell us then obviously that was a heresy. And indeed it was. The Manichaean heresy, this was part of that. The soul is natural. It's just part of who we are as human persons. We are a composite of body and soul. And so the soul then, if it were part of God, would have to be unchangeable, because we've already seen that God cannot change. And if the soul is made up of the mind and the will, and we obviously know that we can change our minds, then we can't be part of God, because God is unchangeable. And we also realize there's another problem, that if the soul was supernatural, that is, if our soul was actually part of God, the moment that we would sin, we would destroy ourselves, because God cannot sin. God cannot be the author of anything that is evil. And so if the soul was something supernatural, then we wouldn't be able to sin. And obviously we all know that that's not reality. So remember last time we talked about the fact that the soul is created individually at the moment that we are conceived and infused into the body. So the parents provide the physical matter for the person, and God provides the spiritual matter. And so we are made up of both body and soul. And God, like I said, creates the soul at the very moment of creation, or at the very moment that of conception. That becomes an important thing, because we live in a day and age now where lots of people are buying into the Hindu ideas of reincarnation. Oh, I used to live back a few lives ago, and how many lives have I lived, and so on. No, God does not hate you. Do you think he would want you to do this again and again and again and again and again until you get it right? Beyond that, all you need to think about, especially for the women who are here, think about this. The idea of reincarnation is that if you do really well this time around, you'll be higher the next time. And if you don't do very well, you'll go lower the next time. Well, they look at men as being higher than women. And so, ladies, if you do really well in this lifetime, you can be a man next time. Oh, wouldn't that be just great, huh? And I guess if you don't, maybe you can be a duck or something. I don't know. But, it's stupidity. You only have one life to live.
in this world. Thanks be to God. Like I said, who'd want to do this more than once? Yuck. We're made for heaven. We're not made merely for earth. Yes, the word human means the earth. We're made from the humus, from the dirt of the earth. But we are made for heaven. And so that becomes a very important point for us to understand, is that these ideas like reincarnation are things that absolutely must be rejected. That would be complete heresy. And so your soul was infused into you at the moment of your conception, and it was created at that moment. So it's not like God's got a warehouse of souls sitting up there saying, okay, who's going to come next and inhabit this body? No. You are a unique individual, and there is only one of you, and there will only be one of you, ever. And so you weren't around 10,000 years ago, or you weren't your grandma in the last lifetime or something like that. It isn't going to work that way at all. And so all we have to do, even when we look at the idea of the soul being infused at the moment of conception, even scientifically now, it can be very clearly proven that from the moment of conception, the cell begins to divide, and there can be no doubt that there is life in a dividing cell. It's not happening all by itself. So there has to be life, which is obviously and clearly separate from the life of the mother. And so therefore we can recognize there is a separate, unique entity, a unique life, and as we would understand it, because it has a human soul, a unique person from the very moment of conception. Now, when we talk about the supernatural, it is important to note that the supernatural is not some existing being or thing. It's not something that's out there like a ball of something or whatever that we can get a hold of. It does not exist in itself, but rather the supernatural exists in something else, which is interesting because in us, where does the supernatural exist? In the soul. So we've already said that the soul is natural, and now we're saying is the supernatural exists within the soul. And it does. The supernatural, therefore, assumes an already existing created nature which receives it and in which it operates. And so the theological idiom is grace builds on nature. So God takes what is natural and then he adds the supernatural on top of that, and that affects everything that we do. So the supernatural is not merely added to human nature, it affects us intrinsically. There is an entire difference between a person who is in the state of grace and a person who is not. A complete difference between those two things. And so the supernatural permeates our powers and our beings and raises us to a divine level of acting and of being. That sounds pretty astounding, and it is. To think that you and I can operate in a divine way. But this isn't just some idea that somebody came up with. That comes right out of the Bible. St. Peter tells us that we have become partakers of the divine nature. That's a reality. We are baptized into Jesus. Jesus is God. We share in his nature. And so we have been elevated to that divine level. And provided that we are in the state of grace, we actually have the ability to act in a divine manner. That, again, sounds a little bit mind-boggling to us, but it is the simple reality. We begin to see the dignity of the human person. We're gonna spend an entire program just dealing with the dignity of the human person because it is not understood and it is not accepted by most people. Even by most Catholics, they don't understand their dignity. So we wanna cover that and make sure people really understand who they are as human persons made in the image and likeness of God and redeemed by Jesus Christ. So now we look at ourselves and we realize that, as we talked about last time, we are immortal. The soul cannot die. Why did God make us immortal? Why would God make us so that we can't die? The body obviously dies. We'll talk more about that. But why did God make us so that the soul can't die? So that we could be with him forever. Because he loves us that much that he wants us to be with him forever.
So anybody who grew up with the Baltimore Catechism knew all the answers to this right from the very beginning. Why did God create me? To know him, to love him, to serve him in this world, and to be happy with him forever in the next. That's why he made us. He made us for heaven. And that, again, becomes an important thing because we can't get there by ourselves. The end of the human person is supernatural. Now that becomes a bit of a problem because all that we can do by ourselves is what is natural. We can't do something that's supernatural, but as I mentioned a minute ago, we now can act on a divine level, in a divine manner. So we can act in a supernatural way because we have grace. And that's what's necessary for us to be able to get to heaven. That's what's necessary for us to be able to live in that divine manner. And so grace, we'll spend an entire couple of hours talking about grace, but for tonight, we'll just define it very simply as grace is God's life. God's life in us. Sanctifying grace is God's life in us. So now let's think about this for a minute. Many of you here have a dog or a cat, a pet of some sort, maybe a goldfish, whatever it may be. So think about your pet. Do you sit your pet down at the dinner table, share dinner with him, have a conversation with him? Does your dog talk back, and are you able to really relate in that kind of a way? No, they can't because they're not human. They don't share human life. But there's a finite difference between us and a dog. There is an infinite difference between us and God. And so if we look at that and say, well, wait a minute, we are invited to sit at God's table. He's our Father, and he wants us in heaven to be able to be seated at the table of God. How can we do that? If a dog doesn't sit at our dinner table and carry on a conversation, and that's a finite difference, how are we going to be able to sit at the table of God when there is an infinite difference between us and God? That's what grace does. That elevates us to that divine level of acting and being. So we participate in the divine nature and we participate in the divine life. So to allow a dog to sit at our table, the dog would somehow have to become human. To allow us to sit at God's table, we would somehow have to become divine. And that's exactly what happens. We don't become God, but we share or participate in his divine nature. Now, if we think about Adam and Eve for a minute, when Adam and Eve were created, did they have sanctifying grace? Did they have that life of God in them? The answer is yes. Otherwise, they would have been frustrated. They would have been made for a particular purpose that they could never have achieved. And so God created them with that grace. Now, before we talk more about what happened with Adam and Eve, we'll get to that actually in the next program, we need to get to an area that is of interest to a lot of people, angels. What are angels? What kind of being is an angel? An angel is a person. Remember when we defined a person a couple of weeks ago, we said a person is a living being with a mind and a free will. So that means angels are living beings who have a mind and a free will. They are pure spirit. In other words, there is no body. So if we're going to paint an angel, well, technically that's impossible to do because they don't have a body to be able to paint. They're pure spirit. Each one of us has a guardian angel. Our guardian angel was given to us at the moment that we were conceived. He's with you right here, right now. I assume your guardian angel is very happy that you're here. As long as I'm speaking the truth anyway, your guardian angel will be real happy that you're here. And yet, we can't see him. They're pure spirit. They don't have bodies. They don't take up any space. You know, back in the Middle Ages, they came up with all these goofy things like how many angels can dance on the head of a pin and all those sorts of stupid things. The answer is as many as want to, because they don't take up any space. You can have 10,000 angels on the head of a pin. Doesn't matter.
But actually, the reality regarding angels is they are wherever they're doing their work. The angels are wherever they are doing their work. Just that simple. So if God wants 10,000 angels to be working at this point, that's exactly where 10,000 of them will be, wherever they happen to be doing their work. Now, the word angel actually comes from the Greek word angelos, and it's a word that means messenger. And so actually, angels are created to be messengers between God and us, which again is a pretty remarkable thing when you stop and think about it, because angels are higher than we are by nature. And yet their purpose is for us. They were created by God for us. Pretty astounding, actually. And their name actually defines a function, not a nature. So we can talk about an angelic nature, but actually their name, the word angel, defines what they do more than who they are. And so it's a function. But angels are persons, pure spirit, who are created by God to be messengers to humanity. That's why each one has a guardian angel. And by the way, speaking of your guardian angel, you might be interested to know that your guardian angel wasn't merely assigned to you. In other words, you think about it and your poor angel would go, "Oh no, Lord, not that one." No, your angel chose you. Think about that. You are loved so much that your angel picked you. That's pretty amazing. So how much does God love you? If an angel loves you that much that they are going to commit to be with you from the first moment that you are conceived all the way through your life, at every moment, they never ever leave you. If you go to purgatory, they will be with you in purgatory. If you go the wrong direction, they drop you off at the door. They will not go in there. But if you go to heaven, they will spend eternity with you. Or you really the other way around, you will spend eternity with them. But the fact is that your angel chose you. Your angel finds it a privilege to be with you. And so we need to learn to start paying attention to our guardian angel. Most of us even forget that we have one. Or we think guardian angels are for little kids and aren't they cute, you know, and that's a nice picture of the kid crossing the bridge or whatever. No, no, no. Guardian angels are extraordinarily powerful beings, and each one of us has an angel that is our own. Your angel is a person, has his own name, and he has his own purpose, his own function. Guardian angels technically can come from any one of the nine choirs of angels, but we don't need to be getting into all that tonight. But the fact is, you might have a really, really, really, really powerful angel, or even if yours is from the lowest choir, it doesn't matter. He's still an extraordinarily powerful being, and actually more powerful at this point than Satan, even though Satan was the highest of the angels that God created, because your angel has grace and Satan doesn't. Anyway, I guess I just answered my next question. Do angels need sanctifying grace? The answer is yes. The beatific vision, the word beatific literally means blessed or happy. The beatific vision is the face-to-face vision of God. That's what we are called to for eternity. That's also what angels were called to. The beatific vision is something which is natural only to God, and therefore it is supernatural to any creature. And your angel is a creature. And so he was created outside of time, but nonetheless created. He has a beginning. Your angel, being a person, cannot die. So he doesn't have a soul because he's pure spirit, but your angel cannot die, just like your soul cannot die. Now, having sanctifying grace, however, we need to be very clear, is not the same thing as being in the beatific vision. And so the angels were created with grace, and then before being admitted into the beatific vision, they were tested in their love for God. Those who passed the test went immediately into the beatific vision to be able to go into heaven at that point and see God face to face for the rest of eternity. Those who failed the test went the other way, and they will never see God ever, because they have separated themselves from him. And so the thing when you consider the
test of the angels, people wonder what the test was. We don't know for certain, but from the various exorcisms that have been done over the years and so on, it becomes fairly evident that it really had to do with two things. First of all, that there would be a little tiny baby, and the angels would be asked to bow down and worship a human baby. And they looked at that and said, wait a minute, a human baby is way below us, and we are not God. We're not going to bow down and worship a human baby. But they knew that that human baby was God, and they couldn't handle that idea. And then there was another problem that they had, and that was that there was a human woman who was going to be higher than they were. And so by nature, we are way below the angels, but in heaven, the one who loves the most is the one who has the highest position. And so we'll talk about Our Lady in a few weeks, but nonetheless, she loved more than all of the angels. She was going to be their queen. And so they had to be obedient to a human woman and bow down and worship the child that to whom that woman would give birth. And some of them said, oh, no, no. No, we're not going to do that. That was their test. Would they believe in the incarnation? Would they believe in the Immaculate Conception? The fact that Our Lady would be without sin, the fact that God would become man and be born of a woman, that's what they had to be tested on. And those who would say yes, they would enter in. Those who would say no would be banished forever. Now, some people think that it's unfair because the angels only had one chance. Look at us. I mean, how many chances do we get? We fall, we sin, we get to confession, we fall, we do it again, over and over and over again. We're weak, we're sinful human beings. But the angels had one chance, one choice to make. And people think it was unfair, but the reality is that when an angel, because he is a pure spirit, when an angel makes a choice, they make a choice with their whole being in an irrevocable manner. Which again brings that back to your guardian angel. When they chose you with their whole being. When Jesus says, love God and neighbor with your whole heart and soul and strength, it's exactly what your angel does. He chose you with his whole being and therefore in an irrevocable manner. That is exactly what happened at the very beginning. So God gives them this test. They make a choice. And we have to understand, a lot of the dumb things that we do, we don't really necessarily fully understand what we're doing. You know, how many times have we done something and then we get burned by it and think, oh man, if I would have known that before, I wouldn't have done it. But the angels knew what they were doing. And not only did they know that this little baby was God and this human woman was indeed going to be higher than they, but they knew exactly what would follow from their choice. We don't necessarily know that. When we make a choice, we don't know what's going to happen with point by point by point. They knew. They knew exactly what was going to happen when they said no. So it wasn't that they didn't get it, that they didn't understand that, you know, this is unfair. How could this be? No, they had that knowledge. And they not only had the knowledge of the mystery that was put before them, they had the knowledge of what would follow from their decision. And they made that decision ever anyway, with their whole being. That's why they don't have a second chance. We struggle with the passions. We struggle with concupiscence, the weakness of the flesh and so on, and with ignorance. And it's very, very difficult for us to put our whole being into a single act. That's why we have lots of chances. But that's the only way that an angel can do something, is put his whole being into it. That's why they have only one chance. Now, why did God create angels? Well, to share his love, but again, why angels? Remember last time we were talking about how there are degrees of perfection. God starts with the inanimate and works his way to the animate and so on. So we can look in material creation and we can see this progression of perfection. But then we get to us, and then there's the skip to God. We say, well, wait a minute, wouldn't it make sense there'd be something in between? We are made of both body and spirit. God is pure spirit. Wouldn't it make sense there be some people, persons rather, not people, but persons who are pure spirit between us and God? And that's exactly what he did.
And so the angels are also with each one interestingly, each angel, I mean, this is stuff you really don't probably want to know, but each angel is its own species. And so there isn't a whole species of angel. Each angel is his own individual species, and each angel is arranged according to knowledge. Power and knowledge are the same thing in this way. And so the more intelligent the angel is, or the more powerful the angel is, the higher he is. So each one is individual and unique, and they go right along, up more and more toward God. And so they become more perfect. And what that means as far as the intelligence goes is that each angel organizes more information with fewer concepts. You think about us, we need thousands of concepts to be able to get all the knowledge that we have. God needs one. He knows himself, and in knowing himself, he knows everything, and he knows it perfectly. Angels, on the other hand, the smartest one, who knows how many concepts he needs, maybe 10, 15, 20, we have no idea. But, you know, in other words, all that they know in just a few concepts. And as they go down, they need more and more concepts. When you get to us, again, we need lots of them. And so that's the situation for the angels when we look at that. And so when we consider the fall of the angels, we have to recognize it was pride. Again, they didn't have a body to be tempted with anything. It was pure pride. They rejected what God wanted out of pride. Ultimately, that's at the root of every one of our sins. So when we come back, we will take up the question of Satan, and then we will look also at the creation of humanity. The Lord be with you. And may the blessing of Almighty God, the Father, the Son, and the Holy Spirit descend upon you and remain with you forever. Amen.

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1: July is dedicated as the month of devotion to the precious blood of Jesus. Many saints have spoken of devotion to the precious blood of Jesus, most notably Saint Catherine of Siena. 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
2: This is a Messy Family Minute with Mike and Alicia Hernan. 3 years ago, we became grandparents, and it's just as wonderful as everyone told us it would be. 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
5: 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So Psalm 35 is in Book 1 of the Psalms, Psalms 1 to 41. This one was written by David. This is a beautiful psalm. I love when the psalm comes along in the cycle. All right, so let's dive in. Psalm 35, starting at verse 24. Vindicate me, Lord, my God, in accord with your justice. Let them not rejoice over me. All right, so far in the psalm, David has been talking about how the Lord has come into his life to help him conquer those who have been trying to hold him back. With God at our side, we don't have to be afraid. So even though it may be scary to walk into a particular situation, justice of God is going to vindicate us.
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4: 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I'm your host, Deacon Harold Burke Sivers, and you're listening on the EWTN Global Catholic Radio Network. A joy and a pleasure and a privilege to be with each and every one of you today. And now I know tomorrow is the feast of Saint Martha, Mary, and Lazarus, but it's also Wednesday tomorrow, so it'd be Word of God Wednesday. So what I decided to do was talk about Martha, Mary, and Lazarus today. And the topic is what Saints Martha, Mary, and Lazarus teach us about family. Right? So what lessons can we learn from the relationship between these siblings and especially their relationship to our Lord and Savior Jesus Christ? So what Saints Martha, Mary, and Lazarus teach us about family. That's our topic today. If you want to share your experience or maybe how they've inspired you and your family, or you want to talk about your relationship between your siblings, you know, maybe there's some conflict there. There was a little tension, remember, between Martha and Mary Martha was serving and Mary was at his feet, and so how can we get to tell her to help me and that kind of thing? And, you know, so maybe you want to talk about how maybe God resolved the situation in your family, particularly between your siblings. What Saints Martha, Mary, and Lazarus teach us about family. 833-288-EWTN. 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And just want to let you know that in September, early September, September 2nd tonight, Father Chris Alar, the host of Divine Mercy Show on EWTN and well-known preacher with the Marians of the Immaculate Conception. Father Alar and I are good friends, and we wanted to do some things together. So we're going to be doing a contemplative retreat September 2nd through the 9th at the Immaculate Conception Retreat Center in Putnam, Connecticut. It's going to be a week-long retreat, and it's going to be awesome. I'm really looking forward to it. Again, this is September 2nd to the 9th at Immaculate Conception Retreat Center in Putnam, Connecticut. Space is limited. We want to keep this small. We're going to kind of keep it a small, intimate kind of experience, retreat experience. So if you want to go, email the coordinator, Jacqueline Morris, at jmorris@marian.org. jmorris, M-O-R-R-I-S, at marian.org, to attend the contemplative retreat with Father Chris Alar and myself, September 2nd to the 9th. So very much looking forward to that. I'm also looking forward to each and every day being with you, of course, and with the wonderful members that I consider members of my EWTN family who help bring this show each and every day. Michael McCall and Pedro Quiles are helping us out on social media. Matt Gabinski, who will be screening your calls today. And a man I consider like a brother, Ace McKay. Ace, how you doing?
9: I'm good, man. Brother to brother. That's right.
4: Yeah, that's right, man.
9: I got to look out for you. I heard yesterday, of course, my house is very full of theater, right? Got the big word that officially next year they are converting Purple Rain into a Broadway musical.
4: Oh, really? Oh, awesome. Oh, wow.
9: So I don't know who's going to be the cast yet. There's a lot of things that still have to move around. But in the meantime, you can at least look forward to any trips to New York, you know, dress in purple and make a day of it.
4: That's awesome. You know, in the airport in Minneapolis, they have a Purple Rain or a print store.
9: Nice.
4: I think I mentioned that. I might have mentioned that before, but they have all kinds of prints, memorabilia, clothing, all kinds of articles there right in the airport.
9: Yeah.
4: So I think it's a wonderful tribute to him.
9: Well, and I love the jukebox musicals because I feel like it gives people who are non-theater people a chance to enjoy the shows without having to know storylines and invest in the characters or whatever. It's just, and if you've seen Purple Rain, you already know the story.
4: Yeah,
9: so it's very much a redemptive of watching the kid, you know, coming out of his ego into a collaborative effort, which, as a musician, I love, because anytime you collaborate with other musicians, brother to brother, it's always a lot of fun and makes the music better.
4: Yeah, that's true. You know, and I think about Prince and others who've dedicated their lives to creating music, creating art. You know, and the sacrifice they often have to make for their families.
9: Yeah.
4: You know, we're talking about what St. Martha, Mary, and Lazarus could teach about family. I think about like musicians on tour. You know, you go into the studio, the album comes out, and then bam, you go on tour for months, you know, at a time. And just, you know, and sometimes they may bring family members, sometimes not. But I just think about the stress that something like that may put. Although in my case, when I'm gone often, but my wife understands that this is from God and she sees the fruits of it. And so she's incredibly supportive, you know, and I say this all the time. I can't do what I do without her.
9: Yeah.
4: Without her love and support, this doesn't happen, you know. So even though she doesn't travel with me, she's very, very much part of everything I'm doing.
9: Well, yeah, I mean, it's my wife and I are the same way. Like when we first were dating, I was like, listen, I'm not here to make you happy, but I'm here to support and celebrate whatever makes you happy. So if it, and of course she's coined the phrase, if it brings you copious amounts of joy, then you should do it. And so anytime I take on a new task or she takes on a new task, we jokingly say that to the other one and we'll go, maybe not copious, but maybe a little bit of joy. But again, it keeps our gut in check because, again, we don't want to take away from the family from things that just may sound fun in the moment, or we may not realize the amount of work that'll go into it that, you know, takes and adds stress to our life and then removes all the joy from it. But again, that's where we go to God on those opportunities. Like, Lord, is this your door opening or is this one that I'm trying to open?
4: Yeah, and that's incredibly important with family, that you discern all that together.
9: Yes.
4: You know, and I say this all the time. My wife and I make decisions together. You know, it's funny. During the tour last week, I made reference to Ephesians 5:22, wives be submissive to your husbands, right? And talking about what St. Paul is talking about. They're not subjecting women to the whims of a man,
9: right?
4: You know, but the woman placing herself under her husband's mission, which is to die, right? To die to himself and to live for his wife. And then his children. I always put the children kind of separate because remember, when you stand at the altar and make vows, you don't make vows with your children, you make the vows with your wife.
9: Mm-hmm.
4: And that is the most important relationship, even more important than your kids.
9: Yeah.
4: Not saying that the kids aren't important, but you know, the covenant that's established with God is with the spouses, you know, and the children are the fruit of that relationship, you know. But it's important you discern together. And often when we, if there's a time when we can't discern something together, she'll just say, you make the decision.
9: Mm.
4: And she does that because she knows any decision I make will always be in her best interest and the best interest of the family.
9: Yeah, for sure. Well, and I think that's where, like, especially as my daughter is getting ready to go into her senior year, we had this discussion with her because she has certain deadlines as a theater kid that she has to meet in order to be eligible for like scholarships and grants and things for universities. And I was like, listen, I know you have senior year and fun with friends and, you know, 100% FOMO on most of those things, but you have to create a discipline. So I'm setting a rule that if you have a deadline and you know there's a chance of friendship or senior things coming up, you have to meet it 2 days before it's due. And I said, that's the only rule I'm setting, because then, because I know and trust you and what's going on in your head, you have a plan and you may be stressed out, but I know you'll get it done. So I'm just reaffirming that deadline 2 days earlier so you can still have fun with your friends. And then if things don't get done, it's on your own discretion, because she's soon to be out of the house in a year. So yeah. I'm not going to be there to make those choices and watch her calendar for her. So even if you're single, even if you are a kid, you have to set that own discipline so that you are in a good place for when you do meet your spouse someday.
4: Yeah, that's a good plan, because, you know, having worked on a college campus for 11 years, you know, and watching students, especially freshmen students make the transition, often, you know, managing their own schedule without anybody looking over their shoulders is sometimes a difficult adjustment.
9: All the time. Yep.
4: Yeah. What Saints Martha, Mary, and Lazarus can teach us about family. That's our topic today on Beacon of Truth, 833-288, EW10, 833-288-3986.
10: People often wonder about the power of prayer. Why do we pray anyway if we end up having to do so much work for ourselves? So the reality is, we find ourselves up against a wall, and we pray, it's like God turns a light up on the other side of that wall. Brighter and brighter and brighter, until the light shines through the tiniest cracks. God might not do it all for me, but He shows me how to make my work more efficient, so that together we can accomplish all things through His grace.
11: This is Brother John Bosco Mills. In the name of the Father, and of the Son, and of the Holy Spirit. Amen. Heavenly Father, we thank You for the sacred and precious gift of life. We pray that every human throughout the world will come to knowledge and understanding of this precious gift. And we pray for the end of abortion, especially in countries where abortion is legal and where abortion is encouraged. And we make this prayer in the name of Jesus our Lord.
12: This is Father Augustine Weta, monk of St. Louis Abbey. God, give us an end to the great scourge of abortion. But until it ends, give us the power to have sympathy for those involved with abortion. We pray for our enemies, and we pray for those who have had abortions, those who administer abortions, but most of all, we pray for the victims of abortion. We ask all these things in the name of Jesus Christ, your Son, our Lord, and we wrap them in the mantle of Our Lady. In the name of the Father, the Son, the Holy Spirit. Amen.

0: You know, that goes to show you how close that relationship was with them. You know, and for me, I think helping our families to foster a deep relationship with the Lord, you know, by our witness, by our example, by our hospitality, but not just welcoming people and giving us something to drink, but again, helping people to encounter the life-changing love of Jesus Christ, right? To help people encounter the life-changing love of Jesus Christ. I'm sure just as Martha, Mary, and Lazarus, I'm sure, invited people over when they knew Jesus was coming. Like, you know, oh, we should invite such and such because they need to meet Jesus. They need to encounter the Lord. They need to see what we're so excited about. They need to see the person who we love, you know, and who we consider, in a sense, part of our family. You know, yeah, it's awesome. Love this topic today. What Martha, Mary, and Lazarus can teach us about family today on Beacon of Truth. Would love to hear from you. 833-288-EWTN. 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
1: Hello, friends, and welcome to The Crux of the Matter. I'm Father Wade Menezes of the Fathers of Mercy. This segment concerns the topic of giving scandal to others, an issue to avoid at all costs. Church teaching defines scandal as an attitude or behavior which leads another to do evil. Paragraph number 2284 of the Catechism of the Catholic Church states that the person who gives scandal becomes his neighbor's tempter. He damages virtue and integrity. He may even draw his brother or sister into spiritual death. Scandal is a grave offense if by deed or omission another is deliberately led into a grave offense. It's interesting to note also that the Catechism talks about scandal under the heading of respect for the dignity of persons. Scandal takes on a particular gravity by reason of the authority of those who cause it or the weakness of those who are scandalized. Scandal is also considered grave when given by those who, by nature or office, are obliged to teach and educate others. Scandal is not promoted only by individuals either. Church teaching is very clear that scandal can also be provoked by laws or institutions, by fashion or opinion. Pope Pius XII once stated that they are guilty of scandal who establish laws or social structures leading to the decline of morals and the corruption of religious practice, or to social conditions that intentionally or not make Christian conduct and obedience to the commandments difficult and practically impossible. To summarize then, manipulators of public opinion who turn it away from moral values, or anyone who uses the power at his disposal in such a way that it leads others to do wrong, becomes guilty of scandal and responsible for the evil that he has directly or indirectly encouraged. As our Lord states in the Gospel, scandal is sure to come, but woe to those by whom it does come. And that's the crux of the matter. Thanks for joining us.

0: That is awesome.
1: I had a guy ask me one time, I like 3 weeks in a row, like I played a different instrument with the band, and they're like, is there anything you don't play? I go, horns.
0: Like, yeah.
1: Don't ask me to try.
0: And I love that because it sounds like a bend. Like a guitar, like a guitar, you bend the string up, you know, to get a different intonation like that. It's just like, that's awesome. Oh, change of feel a little bit. Yeah. All right now. Woo, a little jazzy. Yeah. Oh, that's good stuff, man.
1: Do you ever do that when you're in the car, like you're listening to a song and it's just kind of on and then it gets to your favorite part and you go, listen to this.
0: Exactly. Yep.
1: It's always right when my wife's in the middle of something deep. And I'm like, hold on, babe. I want to hear what you have to say, but I want to hear this too.
0: I did that. I used to drive my wife crazy with that. Like, if we're listening to Queen and we're just talking all of a sudden, like, Death on Two Legs. Like, if you're conscious, all right, does it plague your night? Do you feel good? And then the harmony part. Mm-hmm. I said, oh, I got to sing a harmony. Hold on. I feel good.

0: answer I can give, because we don't know for sure whether either or both of them are in heaven.
1: Well, thank you. I appreciate that, Deacon. Pleasure talking to you.
0: God yeah, bless. Thank you, Jim. Great to talk to you. Great to hear from you again. And, you know, and I hope, and call back.

0: in Barbados dead, you know. And so this is the gospel actually that I want read at my funeral. I love this when Martha boldly professes her faith of the resurrection. Mary expresses her grief at Jesus's feet. Jesus reveals that I am the resurrection and the life. I love that. That verse and that story, pericope, with Martha, Mary, and Lazarus, and Jesus when Lazarus died, that words of Jesus gives me so much hope. It gives me so much hope. And this is the kind of hope I think praying through the intercession of Martha, Mary, and Lazarus can help those families that are experiencing brokenness and pain, children who are away from the church, for example. Jesus is the resurrection and life. If we, like Martha and Mary, put their trust in the Lord, they know that the Lord can do amazing things according to his will. And he did. And Jesus wept. And they said, look how much he loved them. You know, and look how much Jesus loves us. That he, remember, the other time he wept over Jerusalem. Oh, you know, he's about to enter into his passion. Oh, how I wish they got it, what I was trying to say. I wish they would have understood my teachings, you know. And that's something we should pray for through the intercession of Martha, Mary, and Lazarus and our own families as well. What Saints Martha, Mary, and Lazarus can teach us about family. 833-288-EWTN. That's 833-288-3986. We also see the anointing. You know, 6 days before the Passover, Mary anoints Jesus' feet with costly perfume and wipes them with her hair. So this was not Mary Magdalene. Okay, some people think Mary Magdalene is the one who washed Jesus' feet and wiped with the perfume and wiped them with her hair. No, it was Mary of Bethany. And this was an act of extraordinary love that anticipates Jesus' burial, right? And shows a sharp contrast with Judas' criticism. You know, we could have used that oil for this, you know, because he was a holder of the purse amongst the apostles. That you know, we could have used that oil, could have sold it and given the money to the poor, he says, you know, but I'm sure he had ulterior motives. But Jesus defends Mary, recognizing her prophetic act of devotion. You know, she's preparing me because with the intimacy that they had, the three siblings with the Lord, you know, they, I'm sure, knew and believed and anticipated what Jesus was about to do, you know, and to show her love and her belief that Jesus was the Son of the Living God, anointing his feet, you know. So it's very, very beautiful there. So the church sees that this family, Martha, Mary, and Lazarus, are a model for Christian friendship with Jesus, you know. And so I think that's a beautiful way for us also to go to Jesus through the family and through the intercession of these three great sibling saints, Martha, Mary, and Lazarus. All right, my friends, tomorrow is Wednesday. It means it's Word of God Wednesday on Beacon of Truth. We break open God's Word for the 18th Sunday in Ordinary Time. 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Amen.
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7: 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An embryo or fetus is a human being, and all human beings, unlike things, have inherent dignity and immense intrinsic value. Irrespective of their capacities, surely you're not going to argue that all living things have equal intrinsic value, that there would be no difference between killing, for example, a 2-year-old cow or a 2-year-old child. Clearly, that's not the case. We simply do not kill innocent human beings.
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9: 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It's that simple. 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The world doesn't love them. Mm-hmm. The world can hurt them pretty bad. The world's inconsistent and erratic. This is not a farm in 1880 anymore, Doug. Mm-hmm. 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
10: How about this question? If I think, hey, but I'd like to get married, I'd make a good father with kids and things like that, I'm not a bad person, does that mean I'm not called to be a priest? I had in my mind, and sometimes in my imagination, married life. And at the beginning, I guess it was more so that someone would be a companion to fill up the gaps in my life, to keep me company. I didn't want to be alone. But in the end, it's something more than that. I want you to keep this in mind. If you're called to be a priest, you ought to cherish marriage. You should have a great respect for women, because your heart is made for communion, for love. Yourself, it's a gift. So you should always tend towards others. But the way I consider marriage now as a priest, and I esteem it greatly, I see it as a beautiful sunset, something that I admire and I cherish, but not that I necessarily want to be in union with it. I don't want to marry it. But as a priest, my vocation now, I want to bring to birth the life of God in people. I want to see them grow in the Lord. And in a very real sense, I am meant to be an image of what it means to be a true father, to be a life giver, a protector, and someone who honors the church spouse, which is a bride. So I have a great respect for women, and I think all men should. As a priest, what I want to do is I want to bring the image of Christ more and more in the souls of men, and this is really a privilege.
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14: 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Today, we'll continue to hear from the prophet Isaiah and start on Ezekiel, in addition to hearing from the book of Proverbs.
13: Hi, my name is Father Mike Schmitz, and you're listening to The Bible in a Year, where we encounter God's voice and live life through the lens of Scripture. Using the Great Adventure Bible Timeline, we'll read all the way from Genesis to Revelation, discovering how the story of salvation unfolds and how we fit into that story today. The Great Adventure Bible Timeline was developed by Jeff Cavins and is provided by Ascension, who produced and funded this program. It is day 209. Good job, you guys. Well done. And we are reading Isaiah chapter 39 and 40. We are leaving the book of woe and we're heading into the book of consolation, which is awesome. We're also being introduced to another one of the major prophets, Ezekiel. We're just reading Ezekiel chapter 1 today. We're also reading Proverbs chapter 11, verses 29 through 31. The book of the prophet Isaiah, chapter 39. Envoys from Babylon welcomed. At that time, Merodach-Baladan, the son of Baladan, king of Babylon, sent envoys with letters and a present to Hezekiah. For he heard that he had been sick and had recovered, and Hezekiah welcomed them. He showed them his treasure house, the silver, the gold, the spices, the precious oil, his whole armory, all that was found in his storehouses. There was nothing in his house or in all his realm that Hezekiah did not show them. Then Isaiah the prophet came to King Hezekiah and said to him, "What did these men say, and from where did they come to you?" Hezekiah said, "They have come to me from a far country, from Babylon." He said, "What have they seen in your house?" Hezekiah answered, "They have seen all that is in my house. There is nothing in my storehouses that I did not show them." Then Isaiah said to Hezekiah, "Hear the word of the Lord of hosts. Behold, the days are coming when all that is in your house and that which your fathers have stored up till this day shall be carried to Babylon. Nothing shall be left, says the Lord. And some of your sons who are born to you shall be taken away, and they shall be eunuchs in the palace of the king of Babylon." Then said Hezekiah to Isaiah, "The word of the Lord which you have spoken is good." For he thought, "There will be peace and security in my days." Chapter 40. God comforts his people. Comfort. "Comfort my people," says your God. "Speak tenderly to Jerusalem and cry to her that her warfare is ended, that her iniquity is pardoned, that she has received from the Lord's hand double for all her sins." A voice cries, "In the wilderness, prepare the way of the Lord, make straight in the desert a highway for our God. Every valley shall be lifted up, and every mountain and hill be made low. The uneven ground shall become level, and the rough places a plain. And the glory of the Lord shall be revealed, and all flesh shall see it together, for the mouth of the Lord has spoken." A voice says, "Cry," and I say, "What shall I cry?" "All flesh is grass, and all its beauty is like the flower of the field. The grass withers, the flower fades, when the breath of the Lord blows upon it. Surely, the people is grass." The grass withers, the flower fades, but the word of our God will stand forever. "Get you up to a high mountain, O Zion, herald of good tidings. Lift up your voice with strength, O Jerusalem, herald of good tidings. Lift it up, fear not. Say to the cities of Judah, behold your God. Behold, the Lord God comes with might, and his arm rules for him. Behold, his reward is with him, and his recompense before him. He will feed his flock like a shepherd. He will gather the lambs in his arms. He will carry them in his bosom, and gently lead those that are with young. Who has measured the waters in the hollow of his hand, and marked off the heavens with a span, enclosed the dust of the earth in a measure, and weighed the mountains in scales and the hills in a balance? Who has directed the Spirit of the Lord, or as his counselor has instructed him? Whom did he consult for his enlightenment, and who taught him the path of justice, and taught him knowledge, and showed him the way of understanding? Behold, the nations are like a drop from a bucket, and are accounted as the dust on the scales. Behold, he takes up the isles like fine dust. Lebanon would not suffice for fuel, nor are its beasts enough for a burnt offering. All the nations are as nothing before him. They are accounted by him as less than nothing, an emptiness. To whom then will you liken God, or what likeness compare with him? The idol? A workman casts it, and a goldsmith overlays it with gold and casts for it silver chains. He who is impoverished chooses for an offering wood that will rot. He seeks out a skillful craftsman to set up an image that will not move. Have you not known? Have you not heard?
15: Had it not been told you from the beginning? Have you not understood from the foundations of the earth, it is he who sits above the circle of the earth, and its inhabitants are like grasshoppers? Who stretches out the heavens like a curtain and spreads them like a tent to dwell in? Who brings princes to naught? Who makes the rulers of the earth as nothing? Scarcely are they planted, scarcely sown, scarcely has their stem taken root in the earth when he blows upon them and they wither, and the tempest carries them off like stubble. To whom then will you compare me that I should be like him, says the Holy One? Lift up your eyes on high and see who created these. He who brings out their host by number, calling them all by name, by the greatness of his might, and because he is strong in power, not one is missing. Why do you say, O Jacob, and speak, O Israel, my way is hidden from the Lord, and my right is disregarded by my God? Have you not known? Have you not heard? The Lord is the everlasting God, the creator of the ends of the earth. He does not faint or grow weary. His understanding is unsearchable. He gives power to the faint, and to him who has no might, he increases strength. Even youths shall faint and be weary, and young men shall fall exhausted. But they who wait for the Lord shall renew their strength. They shall mount up with wings like eagles. They shall run and not be weary. They shall walk and not faint. The book of Ezekiel, chapter 1, the vision of the four living creatures. In the 30th year, in the fourth month, on the fifth day of the month, as I was among the exiles by the river Chebar, the heavens were opened, and I saw visions of God. On the fifth day of the month, it was the fifth year of the exile of King Jehoiakim, the word of the Lord came to Ezekiel the priest, the son of Buzi, in the land of the Chaldeans by the river Chebar. And the hand of the Lord was upon him there. As I looked, behold, a stormy wind came out of the north, and a great cloud, with brightness round about it, and fire flashing forth continually, and in the midst of the fire, as it were, gleaming bronze. And from the midst of it came the likeness of four living creatures. And this was their appearance. They had the form of men, but each had four faces, and each of them had four wings. Their legs were straight, and the soles of their feet were like the sole of a calf's foot, and they sparkled like burnished bronze. Under their wings, on their four sides, they had human hands, and the four had their faces and their wings thus. Their wings touched one another. They went everyone straight forward, without turning as they went. As for the likeness of their faces, each had the face of a man in front. The four had the face of a lion on the right side, the four had the face of an ox on the left side, and the four had the face of an eagle at the back. Such were their faces. And their wings were spread out above. Each creature had two wings, each of which touched the wing of another, while two covered their bodies. And each went straight forward. Wherever the spirit would go, they went, without turning as they went. In the midst of the living creatures, there was something that looked like burning coals of fire, like torches moving back and forth among the living creatures. And the fire was bright. And out of the fire went forth lightning. And the living creatures darted back and forth, like a flash of lightning. Now, as I looked at the living creatures, I saw a wheel upon the earth beside each living creature, one for each of the four of them. As for the appearance of the wheels and their construction, their appearance was like the gleaming of a chrysolite. And the four had the same likeness, their construction being, as it were, a wheel within a wheel. When they went in any of their four directions without turning as they went. The four wheels had rims, and they had spokes, and their rims were full of eyes round about. And when the living creatures went, the wheels went beside them. And when the living creatures rose from the earth, the wheels rose. Wherever the spirit would go, they went, and the wheels rose along with them, for the spirit of the living creatures was in the wheels. When those went, these went. And when those stood, these stood. And when those rose from the earth, the wheels rose along with them, for the spirit of the living creatures was in the wheels. Over the heads of the living creatures, there was a likeness of a firmament, shining like crystal, spread out above their heads, and under the firmament, their wings were stretched out straight, one toward another, and each creature had two wings covering its body. And when they went, I heard the sound of their wings like the sound of many waters, like the thunder of the Almighty, a sound of tumult, like the sound of a host. When they stood still, they let down their wings, and there came a voice from above the firmament over their heads. When they stood still, they let down their wings. the glory of the Lord. And above the firmament, over their heads, there was the likeness of a throne, in appearance like sapphire, and seated above the likeness of the throne was a likeness, as it were, of a human form. And upward, from what had the appearance of his loins, I saw, as it were, gleaming bronze, like the appearance of fire enclosed round about. And downward, from what had the appearance of his loins, I saw, as it were, the appearance of a fire. And there was brightness round about him, like the appearance of the bow that is in the cloud on the day of rain, so was the appearance of the brightness round about. Such was the appearance of the likeness of the glory of the Lord. And when I saw it, I fell on my face, and I heard the voice of one speaking. A reading from the book of Proverbs, chapter 11, verses 29 through 31. He who troubles his household will inherit wind, and the fool will be servant to the wise. The fruit of the righteous is a tree of life, but lawlessness takes away lives. If the righteous is repaid on earth, how much more the wicked and the sinner? Father in heaven, we give you praise and thank you so much for your word. Thank you for speaking to us. Thank you for coming to us and being among us. And thank you not only for being with us in our good days, in our days of strength, our days of victory, our days where we know that we belong, that we are loved, but also, Lord God, we thank you for being with us on those days where it is difficult to know if anyone notices. It's difficult to know if anyone knows us. It's difficult to know if anyone truly loves. You are the God who is so faithful that you love us when no one else does, and you see us when no one else sees, and you are with us when we are alone and no one else is with us. And so we thank you and we give you praise because you do this. You love us solely out of the goodness of you, Father, Son, and Holy Spirit. And so we're so grateful, so thankful. We love you, God. Thank you for loving us. Receive our prayer and help us love you better in Jesus' name. In the name of the Father and of the Son and of the Holy Spirit. Amen. Okay, so gosh. Okay, we kind of had a little narrative break when it came to Isaiah, right? In chapters, you know, 38, 39, that whole thing. That whole thing, right? Of revisiting the recognition of here's the Assyrians coming in, here's Hezekiah, here's Isaiah, this whole kind of rigmarole, if that's the right word, where Hezekiah hears the word of Sennacherib through the Rabshakeh and presents himself before the Lord, and he has a great prayer in Isaiah chapter 38. And now here, the Lord has already delivered the people of Israel from Assyria, and the Babylonians come visiting, and Hezekiah kind of unwisely, and when I say kind of unwisely, I'm just being nice. He unwisely shows all the storehouses and everything, the entire armory that he has, everything he has, he shows to the envoys from Babylon. And Isaiah even says, that's not a good thing. And remember, we pointed this out in 2 Chronicles and in 2 Kings, that when Isaiah said this to Hezekiah, basically, this is the Babylonians are going to come and take everything, you know, from your descendants, that yeah, because Hezekiah, who in his old age is becoming more and more, or he's becoming less and less the great man that he was. And gosh, it says this, then Hezekiah said to Isaiah, the word of the Lord, which you have spoken is good. For he thought there will be peace and security in my days, basically not caring about the days of those after him, only having concern for his own days. And yet in the very next chapter, we go back to the prophet Isaiah and his declaration of this word of God. And that ushers in, as we talked about before, the book of consolation. So Isaiah is a book with 66 chapters, chapters 1 through 39, book of woe. Even though in the midst of the woe, we had consolation, 40 to 66, we have the book of consolation. And so it begins with what? The word consolation, essentially, comfort, comfort my people, says your God. And if you're familiar at all with the season of Advent, the season leading up to Christmas, you recognize that a lot of today's readings of chapter 40 are proclaimed during the season of Advent. And it's just remarkable because it just has that truth proclaimed that a voice cries in the wilderness, prepare the way of the Lord, make straight in the desert a highway for our God, and goes on to talk about this. And we recognize, wait, that sounds like something that John the Baptist might have said. And you'd be completely correct, because John the Baptist, knowing that the day of the Lord was going to come in Christ Jesus, in the Lamb of God who takes away the sins of the world, was preparing people for him by turning away from their sins and crying out, gosh, in the wilderness, prepare the way of the Lord, make straight in the desert a highway for our God. And so this is all about that God will come and he will bring his justice and he will bring this era, this kingdom of peace. He will bring this kingdom of justice and he will bring the kingdom of his own, his presence, which is just phenomenal. He will feed them. He will care for them. He will carry the lambs in his arms. He will carry them in his bosom and gently lead those that are with young, which is powerful and so good. And there's so much to be said about chapter 40 of Isaiah. So if you can, go back and re-listen or go back and reread. So incredible. At the end of chapter 40 of Isaiah, there is something that I just, man, it's always been one of my favorite scripture passages ever since maybe I was in junior high or high school when I first saw the movie Chariots of Fire. Chariots of Fire is a true story about a man named Eric Little, who was a Scottish man who ran the 400 meter dash. I think it was maybe 400 yards back then. I don't know, but he ran the 400, and he ran for Great Britain, of course. And he was also a devoted Christian. And one of the things that happened was the heats for the 100, he was ranked, I think, number one in the 100 meter dash at that time. But the heats for the 100 meter dash were on Sunday, and he refused to race on a Sunday. He refused to race on the Lord's Day because as a committed Christian. And so they moved him to the 400, and I don't want to give it away, but he wins the 400 meter dash. But at one point when he was supposed to be in the heats, instead he was preaching in one of the churches in the area. And he, in the movie at least, he's quoting Isaiah chapter 40, where he says that God gives power to the faint, and to him who has no might, he increases strength. Even youths shall faint and be weary, and young men shall fall exhausted. But they who wait for the Lord shall renew their strength. They shall mount up with wings like eagles. They shall run and not be weary. They shall walk and not faint. It's so powerful. Eric Little went on to become a missionary, I believe, in China, where he gave his life for the Lord as a martyr. And so we're just, you know, so grateful for the example of all of those martyrs who got their strength from the Lord Jesus, including those martyrs, those current modern day martyrs. Even more people have given their lives for Jesus Christ in the last century than in all the other centuries combined, which is amazing. And Eric Little is one of those people. So that's Isaiah chapter 39 and 40. But we also got introduced to the book of Ezekiel. Little background on Ezekiel. Ezekiel was a priest, not only a prophet, right? He's a prophet, Ezekiel, but he was a priest. He was of the household of Levi, right? Tribe of Levi, household of Aaron, he would imagine, because he was a priest. And he is taken into exile. In fact, remember, there are three stages of exile. There's the first wave of exile that happens, and that is when Daniel is brought into exile. That happens way back, all the way back in 605 BC. And then roughly, 7 years later, I'm bad with math, in 597 BC, that's the second wave of exile. And that's when Ezekiel went into exile in Babylon. And now Ezekiel says, he begins this book of the prophet Ezekiel saying in the 30th year, when he turned 30. Now think about this. He's been exiled. He's away from the temple. But being a priest of the Lord God, he would have begun his temple worship, or temple service, I mean, at 30 years old. That's when he would have begun this. And instead, he's by this river Chedar and in Babylon, in the land of the Chaldeans. And we just recognize that here is this man who had so much hope, right? He had so much promise. He had so much, because he lived under the time of Josiah, where he saw all this reform. You have the reinstitution of the priesthood. You have the reinstitution of true and proper worship happening in the temple. And here is Ezekiel, who's been prepped for this his whole life. And then, bam, here comes the Babylonians, and they take the people of Israel into exile in 605. And then here's Ezekiel and his wife are brought into exile in 597. And he's among the captives. And it's there, it's in this place that he sees something remarkable. And obviously we have the whole description of the four figures, and then above them, seated on the throne, is someone who looks like he's containing fire itself. And the big takeaway I want to just offer is this. Ezekiel was brought from Jerusalem, brought from the temple where the presence of God was. He's brought to a land that is foreign, where he's a captive, where he is not home, where God, in some ways you say, doesn't exist. God doesn't abide there, right? He abides in Jerusalem, although God is everywhere. And what does God reveal to Ezekiel? God reveals to Ezekiel that he has gone with his people into exile. And this is so incredible. This is so remarkable that God has not abandoned his people. Remember, this exile is because they have been unfaithful. This exile is for their remedy, right? It's for their healing. It's for bringing their hearts back. And what is revealed in the very first words of first chapter, of course, of the book of Ezekiel is that as God's people are brought into exile, God himself allows himself to go into exile with them. And that is just, oh gosh, if that doesn't touch your heart, I just don't even know. It's incredible. One last note before we take a break for today is there's these four creatures, right? These four living creatures, and they have four faces, and the faces of a man, face of a lion, face of an ox, face of an eagle. And they're just really remarkable. We'll see this kind of image in other places. We see allusions to this in Daniel and Revelation and whatnot. But the church fathers have always interpreted that these faces have an allusion to the gospel writers. And so you have, historically, you have Matthew as the face of the man, and the face of the lion is Mark, and the face of the ox is Luke, and the face of the eagle is John. And some of the ways we would interpret that is eagle, because John is the eagle because he begins, in the beginning was the Word, and the Word was with God, and the Word was God. And so it starts really high and lofty, right? Like the eagle soaring. Luke is the ox because Luke is talking about the sacrifices and the sacrificial rites, that priestly nature of Jesus Christ's sacrifice of himself. Mark would be the lion because Mark makes a point of pointing out that Jesus is the lion from Judah, and Matthew being the man because in Matthew's genealogy, he traces his genealogy all the way back to Abraham. And he goes and begins there with this whole unfolding of God's plan in the fullness of time to bring about Jesus, who became man and dwelt among us. So we've just begun Ezekiel, which is a great thing because we have a long way to go. Ezekiel is one of the longer books of the Bible, and not as long as Isaiah, but it is 48 chapters long. And so we have a long time we're going to spend with the prophet Ezekiel, which is a great thing because we're going to team up Isaiah and Ezekiel. And then in a number of days, we're going to start the prophet Jeremiah, these three major prophets, and we get them all over the next couple weeks, a couple days. So that's such a gift. It is also such a gift to be able to walk with you and be a part of this community. Thank you so much. Please keep praying for each other. Please pray for me. I'm praying for you. My name is Father Mike. I cannot wait to see you tomorrow. God bless.

0: That was day 209 of Bible in a Year with Father Mike Schmitz. And now we'd like to share audio from a video called The Little Things Are Actually Most Things with Father Mike from the Ascension Presents YouTube channel.
1: Hi, my name is Father Mike Schmitz, and this is Ascension Presents. So not too long ago, I was here at the Newman House here at the university, and we have a little small chapel in our little small two-car garage that's been converted into a daily mass chapel. And yeah, I came up from confessions. We have confessions every day, which is just a great thing. I love having confessions every day because, you know, people don't usually just wait for the weekends to sin. Why make people wait for the weekends for mercy? So anyways, back to our story. I came up for mass, and it was one of those situations where we always have adoration. Wow, I'm giving you too much information. The point is, when I started mass, the book, it's called the Roman Missal, has all the prayers in it that the priest, you know, leads the people in prayer with. The book was like right next to the altar, and someone usually have to kind of reach for it. But someone had just, whoever set up for mass that day, had just put it up right there next to me. And I thought, oh my gosh, this is really nice. And so I just kind of mentioned that. Like I said, I don't know who set up for mass today, but that was just really nice that you just put this right next to where I'm standing. And noted, it's a little thing. And I even said this. I said, I know it might seem like a really small thing, but the reality is that all of life is made up of little things. And that's what I want to just talk about today, is the fact that all of life is made up of little things. Like, here's this little small gesture of kindness. Here's this small gesture of mercy, small gesture of patience you can give to somebody. Or that small scowl, right? That small eye roll, that small sigh kind of a situation where you just express frustration. All of life is made up of little things. It's very rare, right, that we have heroic moments. It's very rare that we have big moments. Most of life is not big moments. Most of life is not heroic moments. Most of life are little moments, just added up one after the other. And all those little moments kind of congregate with each other, aggregate. That's it. The little moments all aggregate to become a life. You know, Jesus actually talks about this a bit. He says, those who are trustworthy in very small things

0: thought, this is interesting. A, you're arguing with Jesus, so I'm not sure how far you're going to get. B, you're arguing this point that we all know you pretty well. And we all know that, no offense, you know, but what you've kind of shown us is that you're not necessarily very faithful in small things. You're not necessarily very, very reliable in small things. But you're claiming that if it was big enough, then you'd be faithful. If it was big enough, then you'd be reliable. And it just was one of those moments, even as a, you know, seventh, eighth grader, just realizing, oh, a lot of times when things are a certain size, we kind of excuse ourselves. When things are a certain size, they're just like, this isn't a big deal. I'm just going to kind of give myself a pass on this one. And yet, most of life is made up of those little moments, of those little decisions. Let's go back to the original things. The small kindnesses. Here is the book that I know you want. You're going to need, Father. So I'm going to put it right next to where you're going to be standing. That small kindness. You know, I remember talking with a bunch of married men, and there was another buddy of ours who was getting married. And so he invited all these married men and me, the priest, to come and join him for dinner one night where he said, I want to hear your advice. Like, what have you learned over the course of your life being married? And also, Father, like, what did you gather along the way as well? And one of our friends, his name is Tony. Tony said that one thing he noticed was that every night his wife, Annette, would get a drink of water for herself, just get a glass of water for herself. And she never asked him to do it, but he thought, wait a second, I know she's going to get a glass of water. I know she wants a glass of water pretty much every night. So why do I have to wait for her to ask me? I'll just get her a glass of water. I already know she wants one. And so he just said, I just started getting her a glass of water because I knew that she would like it. And it was one of those striking moments of, that's a small thing. So small, such a small thing. And yet such an important thing, because most of life is made up of those little moments. On the other hand, every one of us knows what it's like to get the eye roll. Like, right? Every one of us knows what it's like to have that sharp, sarcastic, not necessarily brutally cruel word, but just that little dig, or even more subtle than a little dig. Again, I'll go back to the eye roll thing, because ladies, I don't know if you know this, this might be a guy thing. I got to tell you, there is, I don't want to say no more powerful way to undercut a man than the eye roll or the big sigh. There probably are other ways as well, but, that's a real one. That's a big one. And maybe it goes both ways. It could go both ways. And that's legitimate as well. But I do know for a fact that as a man, and talking to the men that I know, one of the things that just, it feels like they get the wind knocked out of their sails is when the woman they love gives them the eye roll, just kind of dismisses them like that. So interesting, right? The little things. Almost all of life is made up of little moments, little decisions, of little things. And so today, I'm just going to invite you and invite myself to say, okay, how can I pay attention to those little things? Because I want to be the kind of person that Jesus says, oh, you've been faithful in little things. So now I'm going to trust you with great things. I don't know. That's what I'm praying for. Hopefully, that's what you want as well. For all this here, Ascension Presents, my name is Father Mike. God bless.
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1: 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You can follow along in any recent version of the Catechism of the Catholic Church. A reading plan and all Catechism in a Year episodes can be found at ascensionpress.com/CIY or on the Ascension app. Today we'll review our recent exploration of the sacrament of the anointing of the sick. Father Mike reminds us that this holy anointing brings us hope

0: and courage as we endure illness and the difficulties of old age, and he explains three practices of the church that help her members prepare for death each day, week, and year.
1: Hi, my name is Father Mike Schmitz, and you're listening to the Catechism in a Year, where we encounter God's plan of sheer goodness for us, revealed in Scripture and passed down through the tradition of the Catholic faith. The Catechism in a Year is provided by Ascension, who produced and funded this program. In 365 days, we'll read through the Catechism of the Catholic Church, discovering our identity in God's family as we journey together toward our heavenly home. This is day 209. We're reading paragraphs 1526 to 1532. I know you probably already have your catechism in your reading plan. I further know that maybe you are following along with your own Ascension edition of the catechism or whichever edition you have. But, you know, maybe someone decided to start at day 209. I don't know. Maybe they decided to start on Nugget Day. I have no idea. But I do know this. I am really impressed. I am genuinely grateful for every person who's reached out and said, hey, I'm doing the catechism in a year. And I always say, how's it going? And almost without fail, people will say things along the lines of, it's kind of a little bit of a battle, a little bit of a struggle. At the same time, by the time you reach day 209 today, my guess is you have a rhythm. That's one of those things like, okay, here's where I get it in. Here's when I listen to the catechism. And hopefully you're getting something out of this. As I said, today is Nugget Day. So we're going to hear this last section on the sacrament of the anointing of the sick. Tomorrow, we're starting out the sacraments of at the service of communion, aka holy orders and holy matrimony. But today, it's an in brief day. It's a Nugget Day. And so you know what's going to happen. We're going to hear this review, the nuggets, the bullet points of the most important things that we covered over the last couple of days. So as we get started, let's launch into this. I'm grateful, as I said, for you guys keeping on, hit and play every single day. And I'm going to stop rhyming right now. So let's say a prayer. Father in heaven, we give you praise and glory. In the name of your Son, Jesus Christ, we ask you to please come and meet us in our need. Come and be with us in this moment. Fill our breath, our lungs with your Holy Spirit. Fill us with your Holy Spirit. Fill our minds with your truth, with your clarity, with your goodness. Help us to say yes to you this moment and every moment of our lives. In Jesus' name we pray. Amen. In the name of the Father, and of the Son, and of the Holy Spirit. Amen. It is day 209. We're reading paragraphs 1526 to 1532. In brief, the letter of James, chapter 5, states, "Is any among you sick? Let him call for the presbyters of the church and let them pray over him, anointing him with oil in the name of the Lord. And the prayer of faith will save the sick man, and the Lord will raise him up. And if he has committed sins, he will be forgiven." James chapter 5, verses 14 and 15. The sacrament of anointing of the sick has at its purpose the conferral of a special grace on the Christian experiencing the difficulties inherent in the condition of grave illness or old age. The proper time for receiving this holy anointing has certainly arrived when the believer begins to be in danger of death because of illness or old age. Each time a Christian falls seriously ill, he may receive the anointing of the sick, and also when, after he has received it, the illness worsens. Only priests, presbyters, and bishops can give the sacrament of the anointing of the sick, using oil blessed by the bishop, or if necessary, by the celebrating presbyter himself. The celebration of the anointing of the sick consists essentially in the anointing of the forehead and hands of the sick person in the Roman Rite, or of other parts of the body in the Eastern Rite. The anointing being accompanied by the liturgical prayer of the celebrant asking for the special grace of this sacrament. The special grace of the sacrament of the anointing of the sick has as its effects the uniting of the sick person to the Passion of Christ for his own good and that of the whole church, the strengthening, peace and courage to endure in a Christian manner the sufferings of illness or old age. The forgiveness of sins, if the sick person was not able to obtain it through the sacrament of penance. The restoration of health, if it is conducive to the salvation of his soul. The preparation for passing over to eternal life. All right, there we are. Nuggets 1526 to Nugget 1532. Very brief, very, very in brief today. And yet, once, just like yesterday, just like the last few days have been, I think this is truly an invitation for us to reflect on our own death. In fact, so much of our life gets to be a practice for death. What I mean by that is, it doesn't say it here in this brief, but there is a sense of, I mentioned yesterday, that we don't necessarily think about death. We don't necessarily think about the death of the people around us. I mean, immediately around us. And we might hear about people far from us. We might hear about acquaintances. But I think we typically, and this might not be you, but we typically avoid reflecting, like really doing deep thinking, not worrying. That's a whole different thing. Reflecting and worrying are not the same thing. You might say, oh, I think about death all the time. I'm scared of it. I worry about it all the time. I worry about the death of my loved ones, the death of my family members. Okay, that's not the same thing as reflecting. And what I mean by that is praying, meditating on your own death. You know, there is a preparation for death that that church gives us every week. In fact, there's a preparation for death we could do every day. Here's three ways I think the church invites us to prepare for death. Number one is the church invites us to make an examination of conscience every single day. That at some point, or what St. Ignatius of Loyola called the consciousness examine. So a lot of the Jesuits will do this. In fact, it's a part of their spiritual life, is to make a consciousness examine. But at the end of your day, you go over the day and say, where was God in my day? You ask the Holy Spirit first and say, okay, Holy Spirit, come to help me and give me guidance in this. And then where was God in this day? Where were his offerings of grace? And where did I say yes to that? So you go over those blessings of the day and then you thank God for that. Then you go back over the day and go through and say, okay, now where was God inviting me to say yes to something or say no to something? And I didn't say yes or I didn't say no. So where did I fail to see God today? And we would go over those moments too, and then repent of those, and then make a resolution to renew that yes to the Lord and those no's to sin on a regular basis the next day. So this consciousness examine is so helpful for us as a preparation for death, because I actually get a pulse on, okay, am I consistently saying yes to God, or am I dismissing God? Am I indifferent to God? Am I ignoring God, or am I rejecting God? See, I think so often we can think, oh no, I think I'm probably choosing God. Like I'm most likely saying yes to God for the most part. But then if we just stop on a regular basis, I don't mean stop every single moment, every single minute, but at the end of that day to go back, and Ignatius will say, you don't have to do it only at the end of the day. Actually, in fact, I think a lot of Jesuits will do it more than once in the course of a day. You can do it in the middle of the day. But at some point in our day, do we stop and just ask the question, am I actively saying yes to God? Am I more or less indifferent to God? Or am I rejecting God? Say you're on your way to work right now. Maybe you're making a drive somewhere. Okay, this morning, was I actively saying yes to God in all of this? Or was I indifferent to God in any of this? Was I saying no to God in any of this? I think sometimes we get to the end of the day and think, oh no, I wasn't rejecting God. I wasn't necessarily choosing a bunch of sin all day. I also don't think I was intentionally saying yes to God all day. I guess he was kind of just not there. He was kind of absent from my day. And we know this, right? We know that God is always everywhere. He is omnipresent. So he wasn't really absent from your day. He was just absent from your thoughts, your choices, your heart. And I don't mean to be saying it like that, like accusatory. That's all of us, right? We get to the end of our days and we say, okay, God, no, I wasn't rejecting you. I wasn't rebelling against you. I was maybe even doing, here's my life as a priest. Like I was even doing like, you know, church things, but was God himself present to me, or was I just talking about him? And that's one of the things we get to do at the end of our lives is we realize, wow, okay, I had all of this time. I had 10 years, I had 20 years, I had 70 years. Was I intentionally saying yes to God for that time? Was I rebelling against him, rejecting him? Or was I just kind of indifferent towards him? That's one thing. Okay, so the consciousness examine. The second thing the church gives us every week is, that's every day, consciousness examine. Every week, the church gives us Fridays. Fridays are a day of penance. And the church gives us every year, Lent. And so, or even Advent as a penitential season. I would look at those two things. Fridays during any time of the year, or the season of Lent, the season of Advent, I think those days and those seasons are also times

0: to prepare ourselves for death. There are times where we say, okay, what am I bound by? Like in the sense of, where am I not free? Where am I? Remember, we talked about how sins can leave us attached to sins, or some habits can be developed because we just kind of are drifting through life. And we realize, wow, I have maybe an inordinate need for coffee. Maybe I need to give up coffee on Fridays, or I have an inordinate reliance on that drink at the end of the day. Like maybe I need to give up that drink at the end of the day for a Friday or for Lent or for Advent. I have an inordinate need for whatever that thing is. Maybe I need to give that thing up at least one day a week. Maybe give that thing up for Lent, for Advent, because God wants my freedom and I can't go to heaven if I'm holding on to this too tightly. It doesn't have to be a sin, but I have to be willing and able to be able to let go of stuff. And so the church gives us this opportunity every day with a consciousness examine, every week with that Friday, that day of penance, and every year in Lent and in Advent, with these seasons where we just practice dying, because the church wants us to be ready to die. That's not only why we have these practices, it's also why we have the anointing of the sick. And we recognize that, yes, you can receive the anointing of the sick whenever you fall seriously ill, at extreme old age, or in danger of death because of that old age or illness, or even after you get anointed and then your illness worsens, like, yeah, you can get anointed again. It's a great, great gift because, as we talked about yesterday, the sacrament of the anointing of the sick gives us these particular graces, uniting us to the passion of Jesus for our own good and the good of the whole church, gives us strength, peace, and courage to endure in a Christian way the sufferings of illness or old age. It gives us forgiveness of sins if we hadn't had the chance to go to reconciliation. And sometimes it even heals, which would be incredible. And God does still heal, even today. Above all, I think above all, it gets us prepared for passing over to eternal life. On this day, I think this last day of talking about the anointing of the sick, before we launch in tomorrow talking about the sacraments at the service of communion, firstly, holy orders, and then matrimony, we just get to pray for all of those who have gone before us and prepare our own hearts for our own making of this great, incredible journey from this life into eternal life. We just pray, eternal rest grant unto them, O Lord, and the perpetual light shine upon them. May they rest in peace and rise with Christ. Amen. I am praying for you. Please pray for me. My name is Father Mike. I cannot wait to see you tomorrow. God bless.
1: That was day 209 of Catechism in a Year with Father Mike Schmitz. And now we'd like to share audio from a video called Catholic and Feminist, Women's Rights and Church Teaching, with Mari Pablo from the Ascension Presents YouTube channel.
2: My name is Mari Pablo, and I'm a Catholic feminist. And you're probably already writing your comments of like, what are you doing? When we look at the word feminist, right? The actual word feminism is advocacy for women's rights and equality of the sexes. That definition is something that we as Catholics should be for, right? Because when we look at Genesis, let's go back to the beginning. Genesis 1, God created us male and female. And in Genesis 2, we see Adam is alone in the garden and he doesn't understand his purpose. He doesn't understand the fullness of like what his mission is until Eve gets there. And when he sees Eve, he says, wow, man, which is how we get our name, woman. Mm-hmm. And he says, like, this one at last is bone of my bone and flesh of my flesh. You see, until that moment, Adam didn't get the big picture. But with Eve, they understood that they were there to complement each other, to build each other up, to create life. And we're not just talking just babies, but life-producing actions. And this is the beauty, that men and women are created equal. But we're not the same. And I just want to take a minute to say, thank you, Jesus, that we're not the same. Because I don't know about you, but I would not want to live in a world full of women. And I would not want to live in a world full of men. Both sound like horrible options. And then understanding that not only are there differences between men and women, but there's also differences between all men and all women. And thank God for that. There is no cookie cutter woman. And if that were the case, I would definitely not feel woman-like, because I was the girl that hated the color pink, hated all things with tutus. This is an opportunity for us to celebrate our differences.

0: experiences as men and women. And before the fall, Adam and Eve were able to do just that. That Adam was able to see Eve and help her and bring out the best in her. And Eve was able to see Adam and bring out the best in him. Because they knew that at the root of it, who they are is belonging to him. And they were naked without shame and nothing held them back. Now we know the story, sin enters. And the first thing that Adam and Eve do is they hide. They hide from God, they hide from each other, and they hide from themselves. And this is where the fallen world comes into play. And a lot of people might be thinking, why do we have to do a talk on just being feminist? It's because when we take a minute and we look at the trajectory of history of mankind for many, many, many, many, many, many, many years, like actually the majority of history, women have been treated less than. For many, many, many years, we have been silenced. For even in the time of Jesus, they found it weird that Jesus was speaking directly to a woman and they found that scandalous. For many years, women have been abused and they've tried to speak up, no one has believed them. For many years, we have not been treated properly. We have not been paid properly. And so, I mean, we could be here for hours and hours on end just talking about all the ways that history has failed us. And so that's why I have to say that I'm a feminist, because you and I want us to help build this up. Because as Catholics, we believe in the dignity of every single person from the moment of conception to natural death. And so out of this anger, of all the things that have happened in the past, this is where I kind of understand where the secular or fake feminist mentality comes into play, because women have been upset and angry and of all these different things. And so as a result, kind of in their mind, try to like make up for this. Now we see a bunch of women kind of acting like men, denying the gift of being women, and instead trying to be more like men. And all the things that we've been complaining about for men, now women are doing. And so we see this a lot with sexual revolution. When the pill came out, now a bunch of women are now sleeping around without, quote unquote, the consequence, which is a life that should never be seen as a consequence, but I digress. Women have been complaining about men cheating all the time. Now women are cheating on men. Now we're seeing abuse. Women have abused men, not only physically, but emotionally, in the ways that we treat them, in the ways that we now are objectifying them, in the ways that we're looking down on them and silencing them, especially when it comes to things that have to do with life, even if that life would not have gotten there if it wasn't for that man. And so this is one of the big things, right? We're talking about that feminists and feminism is looking at equality, but celebrating our differences, right? And one of the things that make us the most different and the number one thing, and it's going to be super obvious, so let's just point it out here, is the fact that women can have children, that we have a womb, that our bodies and the ways that our bodies were created point to something greater. We learned this from theology of the body, right? That by understanding more of how we are created and this gift, that we can understand more about God and the purpose of what we are created for. And it's not just like producing life, but just life-giving through our actions and our words and the things that we do and our conversations. And in the words of John Paul II, the feminine genius that we are. And so this is where the big difference between secular terminology and Catholic terminology, that we look at things like the Women's March. And even though there are things that I can agree on in regards to equal pay, not only between men and women, but between women. So no matter the color of your skin, where you're from, or your disabilities or anything, like equality, true equality, I can agree on that. We can agree on really honoring and building each other up. Those are things that we can agree on. But a huge thing that's going to be different is that their terminology for autonomy of our bodies is going to be very different. Because in the Women's March, if you believe and stand up for babies and being pro-life, you're not allowed to march the Women's March because that's not what they understand. Let that sink in for a second. Does it make sense? But really, you understand that we as women are called to celebrate the things that make us us. And having a baby doesn't mean that our dreams are crushed. It means that we're amazing. And when you, if you're a stay-at-home mom, you're awesome. And if you're a person that works and goes out, then you're awesome too. Like, we can have everything as long as we're simply embracing the gift of what makes us us. And as Catholic, we understand that the great gift of our bodies is that above all, our bodies belong to the Lord and they are a temple of the Holy Spirit. All that we do and all that we say should be a reflection of that. And if you're watching this and you're like, oh, I struggle with that and I don't understand why that's true, and I maybe have like hatred towards the body, or maybe you hate your period besides the obvious things. But like, if you don't understand any of that, I really want to invite you and challenge you to bring those things to the Lord so that he can truly restore, specifically bring it to Mary, who's the only person that's never hated her body and has really understood that gift to like a big degree. Where do we go from here? I think the best thing that's going to be is looking at the words John Paul II. And he says, it is the task of every man, it's the dignity of every woman. And the task of every woman, it's the dignity of every man. So number one, know your own dignity. If we're really taking care of each other, we're taking care of our bodies, but we're also taking care of our hearts. We're taking care of our mental health. We're taking care of our souls. We're taking care of our spirits. And we're here to really encourage and build one another up. And if you're here and you're looking at me and you're like, I've been abused and I have been lied to and I have been hurt and I have been mocked and I have been treated less than for so many years, Mari, how are you going to tell me that I need to uphold their dignity? Understand that there are fallen people, but not all men are like that and not all women are like that. And if you're a woman that struggles with women because you're constantly comparing yourself and because, let's face it, we've all been hurt by women too, understand that not all women are like that. And we can be the vessels and we can be the instrument to making this world a better place. So be patient. Listen to one another. Like truly listen to each other. Hear your needs. Be an instrument to build one another up and help each other recognize those beautiful characteristics that make us different and bring those out. Number two, know your role not only in the world, but in the church. And many people might be saying, oh man, the church doesn't treat women great, whatever. No. John Paul II has an entire letter to women, literally talking about the importance of who we are and the importance of our role in the church. Edith Stein says that this world doesn't just need what women have, it needs what women are. John Paul II calls us the feminine genius, that what we can bring to the table, no one else can bring. And this beautiful thing of embracing our XX or XY chromosome, which is something that we can never change. And so we need to bring those to the Lord so that he can truly show us that at the root of XX and XY, it simply means that we belong to him and that we are his sons and that we are his daughters. And that should be something that should be celebrated. There's so much more to say about this. I can't, and there's not enough time, but it's a thing of know that you are good, that your body is very good, that God has not made mistakes, and that there are challenges in this world. And there are challenges in the ways that we view ourselves and in the ways that we view each other. But when we bring those things to the Lord, only he can redeem our fallen nature and our fallen characteristics. And truly then can we truly shine and help build a civilization of goodness, of dignity, and of life. And so let's just bring all these things to Mary, who is so good at all she does, that she can help restore our hearts in his, through hers. In the name of the Father, and of the Son, and the Holy Spirit. Amen. Mom Mary, bring this all to you. And we give you our fiat as we humbly pray. Remember, O most gracious Virgin Mary, that never was it known that anyone who fled to thy protection, implored thy help, or sought thy intercession was left unaided. Inspired by this confidence, we fly into thee, O virgins of virgins, my mother. To thee do we come, before thee we stand, sinful and sorrowful. O mother of the word incarnate, despise not our petition, but in thy mercy hear and answer us. Amen. In the Father, the Son, and the Holy Spirit. Amen. I'm praying for you, and I invite you and challenge you to go out and really uphold the dignity of every single person, beginning with your own.
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3: This commandment is wide-ranging in its implications. It forbids us not only from committing the very act of adultery, but also other sexual sins such as fornication or premarital sex, watching pornography,

0: pornography and speaking lewdly. Likewise, homosexual acts and acts of masturbation are also forbidden us. And the Lord himself even enjoins us to a purity of mind that we should not freely entertain lustful thoughts. And so it's wide-ranging, it's challenging, but it's in service of the great sacredness of human life, which comes from sexual activity. So we thank God for this great gift of sexuality, and we ask for his grace to live it with great reverence. The sixth commandment, you shall not commit adultery.
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2: This is a digital moment with Sandra McDevitt. Did you know Catholics played a vital role in the American Revolution? At the time of the Revolution, Catholics only made up 2% of the 3 million population. Charles Carroll was the only Catholic to sign the Declaration of Independence. His cousin, Father John Carroll, accompanied Ben Franklin to persuade Canada to become the 14th colony. Commodore John Barry, an Irish-born Catholic, founded the U.S. Navy. Thomas Fitzsimmons commanded a Pennsylvania militia and signed the U.S. Constitution. The Marquis de Lafayette provided troops, naval support, and money. Two Polish Catholic engineers served with distinction in the Continental Army. Not too shabby for Catholics making up only 2% of the population. I'm Sandra McDevitt for EWTN Radio.
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5: When I begin my prayer time, I always enter into it with the expectation that God wants to teach me something. 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So whether I'm using more formal prayers or a more conversational style of prayer, I have to bring my heart and my life and my real self to God. And by having that dialogue, we're able to enter into a deeper relationship, and he's able to show me how to use all the events of my life to draw closer to him.
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7: 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Today we pray for mothers. Heavenly Father, we worship you, our Creator. You have revealed your tender love for us through the love of our mothers. Bless our mothers and reward them for their sacrificial love. Grant consolation and strength to mothers who are exhausted, those struggling to hold their families together, and those in difficult marriages. 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Let men and women who never knew a mother's love come to know that of Mary, your mother. Amen.
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88 88 88 88 88 88 88 88 88 88 88 88 88 88 88 88 88 88 88 88 88 88 88 88 88 88 88 88 88 88 88 88 88 88 88 88 88 88 88 88 88 88 88 88 88 88 88 88 88 88 88 88 88 88 88 88 88 88 88 88 88 88 88 88 88 88 88 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

0: full.
1: Yeah, I bet you do. Well, again, Byron, thank you very, very much. I'm going to try to get our last caller on before we have to go. So on we go. Youngstown, Ohio. Paul, thank you for waiting. You've been very patient. Go ahead with your question.
2: Hi. I would just like to encourage the listeners to look for themselves and read the Alexandria document and the Chieti document. Look on the Vatican website and read those. That's all I have.
3: Yeah, I would definitely recommend they read them as well, because the Alexandria document and the Chieti are what are known as ecumenical texts, but they are not magisterial in any way at all. And I can tell you another thing, they do not bind the faithful in any way, and when you read them, they most definitely do not endorse Eastern Orthodoxy in any way. In particular, if you read the Chieti document, it affirms that Rome held a place, a unique place among all the other churches, and the Bishop of Rome was the first among the bishops. So yes, I would recommend that people read those as well. They're very often taken out of context. People very often tend to misunderstand them and think that they're magisterial. They're not in any way at all. They're ecumenical texts that are dialogue, shows that churches in dialogue, and none of these are official Catholic teaching, but rather it shows the churches in dialogue. In fact, they're produced by the Joint International Commission for Theological Dialogue between the Catholic and the Orthodox churches. They're part of theological dialogue. They're not put together by the authority of an ecumenical council or even a papal act.
1: Okay, Paul?
2: Okay, read them.
1: Paul, I tried to give away a book. Can I give one to you, or is it a hopeless task to try to give away one of our books today?
2: It's a hopeless task.
1: Good Lord. I literally can't give the books away today. All right, Paul, thank you.
3: You tried. You tried.
1: I did try. And I would give it to the other person on the line, but there's nobody else on the line. We have solved all of the problems we have not. We have not, but we've had a lot of great conversation. Thank you to everybody who called, and especially one caller who called for being careful not to accidentally breed disunion. I think we were both appropriately re-instructed by that. Wouldn't you say that, William?
3: I agree without a doubt, and the final caller we got recommended people read Alexandria document and Chieti. I'm glad we got that as well, because this shows that people are really tuning into the show, and hopefully people that may have wanted to learn a little bit more, hopefully they learned a whole lot more. And I got to tell you, Si, today was the toughest time to give out books. I'd never seen that before.
1: No, it was a sad day. But I think we might have given one to Alaska. We might be sending one book to Alaska. All right, this is good news. William's dog is finally going to get fed because we're going to let him go. Go feed that dog, William. Put some water
3: finally,
1: out.
3: Finally, I got to give him water, too.
1: Finally.
3: It's been tremendous, brother. I'll see you again soon.
1: All right, see you again soon. Coming up, Tom Nash. We're going to talk about the Bible. If you've got a Bible question for Tom Nash, get on the lines now, because people love talking about the Bible. I don't know if you know this, but the Bible is the most popular book ever written. So you better start dialing 888-318-7884. And you don't have to be Catholic to ask. You don't have to be Christian to ask. You don't have to be a believer of any kind. If you got a question about the Bible, we love talking about the Bible. 888-318-7884.
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6: Welcome to Catholic Blitz, and in the hot seat today is Father Ken Briganti. Are you ready?
7: I am.
6: Your question is, what is the Immaculate Conception in 1 minute?
7: You know, that always caused confusion for Catholics, because it happens December 8th that we celebrate this feast, and so everybody just assumes it's talking about our Blessed Lord, which is March 25th was his conception, right? So December 8th is Mary's conception in the womb of her mother, Saint Anne. Mary was preserved from original sin from the moment of her conception. Why? Because she was to be the mother of God. She was to give a pure human nature to the Savior who was going to redeem us on the cross. So therefore, he could never be under companion of sin. So what happens is there's no time in God. So God just prefigured the redemption and applied it to Mary's soul. And that's how we celebrate her immaculate conception.
6: You really blitzed it today.
7: Thank you.
6: Come back again for more Catholic Blitz.
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8: 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She said, prayer is really nothing more than a conversation with a friend. 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
10: Family, a prayer that we pray together is a powerful prayer. 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Today we pray for refugees. O child Jesus, born of Mary, with the Magi we give you homage. You and your family knew the plight of being refugees in your flight into Egypt. Please come to the aid of those who have been driven from their homelands because of persecution, hunger, or turmoil in their native lands. Protect the children and help these families to find their way to security and peace. O little child Jesus, do not let their hopes for a better life be disappointed, but bring them the joy of your help. Amen.
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14: The year 374 AD. Monica, mother of St. Augustine, is a pious Christian woman from North Africa. Although she strives to instill Christian values in her son, the young Augustine slowly distances himself from the light of Christianity and enters the dark world of Manichaeism. His wayward behavior hurts Monica deeply. In tears, she prays day and night for the conversion of her lost son. When Augustine travels to Italy after finishing his studies, Monica follows him to Rome and later to Milan to prevent him from falling deeper into sin. In Milan, Augustine meets Bishop Ambrose and is amazed by his sermons. He formally converts to Christianity in 386 AD after reading the letter of St. Paul to the Romans.

0: deaths. The Department of Justice has responded that it will be reviewing the request and will investigate any credible allegations of criminal conduct.
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4: Welcome back. Bible questions. Yep, it's your opportunity to ask whatever you'd like about the Bible. Christian, not Christian. Accustomed to talking about the Bible or brand new to it, whatever it is. I went through a series of A words there to get to the word I was looking for, and now Darren's laughing at me. 888-318-7884. I'm just going to sulk now. I'm going to go to the phones. Bernie in Kingwood, Texas. You there with us, Bernie?
5: I am. I'm not in Kingwood at the moment. I'm in the middle of nowhere in Texas, and I'm probably your hottest caller right now.
4: Are you okay?
5: So hot here.
4: Wait, are you?
6: What's the temperature?
4: Are you currently crawling through the desert, looking for water?
5: Well, I'm driving. I have air conditioning, and I have a Starlink, and I'm in a car. But it was 108 at one point in this drive.
6: Oh, my.
5: Clovis, New Mexico, and Kingwood, Texas. And, oh, my gosh.
6: Oh, my.
5: Anyway.
4: Well, thank you for the weather report.
5: Yeah.
6: Oh, boy.
5: Tom, when you mentioned that your RSVCE is your favorite translation, Aretha Franklin shares that sentiment because she says RSVCE, find out what it means to me, I think. Well,
6: that works for me, brother, because I'm the Motown Catholic. And when you could bring Aretha Franklin and Scripture together, I'm in my element. And one other quick thing. A Motown concert is the only place you can say without moral reservation, lead us unto the temptations.
4: I wonder how long this can go on for. Like, do I have to interrupt the two of you?
6: Back to Bernie.
4: How long can this nonsense go on for? Go ahead, Bernie.
6: This was not planned.
5: Let's find out.
6: All right, back to serious matters.
5: But when you were talking of introducing the topic and talking about...
6: Yes.
5: Matthew 5:32 and the translation or the meaning of porneia, which I always understood to be an invalid marriage, and then a really strong Catholic friend of mine said, no, it's fornication, and I was like, what? So I looked it up on the New American Bible.
6: Yes,
5: that's not my favorite either, but there it says unlawful marriage. And then I thought, well, I'm going to look it up on the Douay Rhymes. And in the Douay Rhymes, it is translated as fornication. And that surprised me.
6: I'm surprised they say fornication because I think maybe they meant adultery, because fornication would apply to unmarried people by definition.
5: So it says but I say to you that maybe I'm just misunderstanding what's being said here, but I say to you that whosoever shall put away his wife, accepting the cause of fornication, maketh her to commit adultery.
6: I think they're using...
5: And he that shall...
6: Go ahead.
5: Yeah, go ahead.
6: I was going to say they might be using fornication equivocally in terms of somehow that is referring to a marriage within the prohibited lines of consanguinity, such as parent-child, blood-brothers, blood-sister. Now, there is, to be clear, on adultery, because here's the thing on adultery. I should say the patristic view was you could divorce potentially, but you could not remarry. And this is the more modern Protestant view. I shouldn't say all, because many Protestants are very committed to marriage, but that you see that you can...

0: least, and I wouldn't normally do this, but since you said it's a state of a conscious, to try to try to connect with some of society, St. Pius X, locally, if you have them, it might be useful for you.
1: Sam, I really wish this.
2: Actually, I used to attend it.
0: Well, keep talking to him, brother. Keep that conversation going, Sam.
1: And Sam, I want you to call back. I see that I have another call, and yet when you hear the call, you'll see why I wanted to get to it. It's an important call, and I don't want to make this person miss their opportunity. But the conversation with you is very important to us. Please call back anytime. We would
0: love
1: to continue
0: to
1: have this conversation. Michelle in Pennsylvania, I want to get you an answer to your question. Can you ask it quickly to give Tom a chance to answer?
3: Can senior get married in the church even though they're not able to have children?
0: Absolutely, Michelle. Absolutely. Seniors can get married. And if that were the case, you know, people who, you know, they don't check and say, is so-and-so fertile or not? No, they don't. That it is sad where, you know, people who are of normal age of being able to reproduce cannot. Their children are the crown of marriage, but a valid marriage is the two become one flesh, right? And we see that in Genesis 2, 23 to 24, verses 23 to 24. So if it regards you or some of you know, yes, seniors can definitely get married in the church, even though they can't produce children. They do need to be able to engage in the marital act minimally because that's how become one.
1: Michelle,
0: so, yes.
1: Did you want to follow up? You have about 30 seconds.
3: Oh, no, that's all I wanted to know. Thank you very much.
0: God bless you,
1: so
0: Michelle.
1: So are you going to say yes to the proposal or no? I don't, Michelle, we need...
3: we've been engaged for years, but I was afraid to...
0: Absolutely, Michelle. Yes, you can. And
3: I was afraid.
1: God bless you.
0: Those are
1: God
0: some misguided things, because there are some people who say, oh, I'm beyond childbearing years. No, I can't have relations with my husband. No, that's not the church's view at all.
1: We need to send her an engagement gift.
0: Praise God.
1: What do we got? Whatever Catholic Answers book that she would like, let's send it to her as her engagement gift. Michelle, thank you very, very much. Sam, I hope you'll call back a million more times, because I do feel sympathetic to Sam's feeling that that there's an unfairness in the church. Well, yes, that may, even if that's the case, even if we stipulated that, you still wouldn't leave the church. There's been unfairness, and Christ himself prophesied that it would persist until the very end. So don't leave, Sam. We like you. We want you to stay.
0: And those who are living badly will have to render an account, and we pray they repent sooner than later.
1: Tom Nash has been our guest. Thanks, Tom.
0: Thank you, brother.
1: I always enjoy it. That'll do it for us today. We'll see you tomorrow, God willing, right here on Catholic Answers Live.
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5: Mother Angelica, answering the call.
6: We have another call. Hello?
7: Hi.
6: Hi, where are you from?
7: I'm from Connecticut.
6: Wonderful, and what is your question?
7: I have an illness, and I can't work, and I feel no self-worth, and I feel empty inside. And there are some things that I do, but is there anything else I can do to feel good again?
6: Sweetheart, you're very blessed by God. Many people have illnesses that make them feel, unproductive. That's your most productive time of your life. See, those are signs we don't see. That's what I'm trying to get over to everybody. My productiveness is not in building a network. Productiveness comes from pain and suffering. Don't mean you always have to have pain and suffering, but getting up in the morning can be a pain. But God has put you in a position where you're like him. When he was on the cross, he was fastened by nails. He couldn't move. And when he did, he could breathe for a few seconds. But soon as his body fell, are we saying he was not productive? Salvation came from that cross. And you, my dear, have been chosen by God. How do you know many a priest will be saved because of your pain? Read your scriptures, say your rosary. No, you're important to the world. When you get to heaven,

0: You see all these people coming towards you. You'll say, "Oh Lord, who are those?" Say, "Well, those are all the people you saved." "Me? Yeah."
1: For more about Mother Angelica, visit EWTNRC.com. There is tremendous power in prayer, because when we acknowledge that we don't have the power, but God does, things then begin to move for our good. Remember Matthew 19:26. "But Jesus looked at them and said to them, 'With men this is impossible, but with God all things are possible.'" Now that's power.
2: This is Father Jesse Mengo, OP. In the name of the Father, and of the Son, and of the Holy Spirit. Amen. Heavenly Father, we ask that you place in our hearts the deepest respect for life in the womb, to see in the womb your miraculous work of life. O Heavenly Father, O Creator, please give us a desire to defend the most fragile, most vulnerable members of our society. And please place in the hearts of all a desire to respect and to preserve life from conception to natural death. And we pray, Lord, for the grace of repentance and also for the experience of mercy for those wounded by abortion. And we pray this in your most holy name. Amen. In the name of the Father, and of the Son, and of the Holy Spirit. Amen.
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0: you the love, the compassion of Jesus.
1: The most glorious work of all, to praise God in his kingdom.
0: Moved by the Spirit.
1: One who lives in love lives in God. And God lives in him.
2: What a wonderful thing is our church. This whole network is built on trust. The essence of evangelization is to tell everybody Jesus loves you.
0: We are all called to be great saints. Don't miss the opportunity.
3: Well, here we are, and we have a wonderful group of our family here tonight. And we're not too sure what we're going to talk about tonight. We've got to touch on hope. But we've had an awful lot of calls before we begin our program tonight, and we've had a lot of letters asking about the deaconesses. Doesn't even sound right, does it? Deaconesses. Anyway, the question that's being asked, does the Canon Law Society have the authority to create deaconesses? And no. N-O, no, no, no, in every language, yet, and no. So, in every language, it's no. Now, in the early church, we used to call them deaconesses, first because they were wives of deacons. So they would call them deaconess. Now, the function was to take care of